0: subterfuge when they begin by arguing that the term is not in the Bible. Now, it is in the Bible, and in the 20th chapter of Revelation, it appears there, about six times, and I do not know how many times God has to say a thing before it's true, before it's accurate. And I turn now to the 20th chapter of Revelation. Now, at verse 2 it says, he laid hold on the dragon, that old serpent, which is the devil and Satan, and bound him 1,000 years. Now, 1,000 years in the Greek is kilion, and kilios is one that believes in a millennium. And the Greek word is 1,000 years, and millennium is 1,000 years. They're synonymous terms. So that millennium has just been given to it as a term of accommodation because it means 1,000 years. So to use that argument is rather facetious, I think. And then it occurs again in verse 3 of chapter 20. It says Satan is to be put in the bottomless pit. He'll not deceive the nations during that 1,000-year period. And it says that he should deceive the nations no more till 1,000 years should be fulfilled, and after that he must be loosed a little season. Then we find over in verse 4, you can see in every verse here at the beginning, 1,000 years occurs, and it speaks of those that did not worship the beast, and they lived and reigned with Christ 1,000 years. And then in verse 6 it says, blessed and holy is he that hath part in the first resurrection. On such the second death hath no power, and they shall be priests of God and of Christ, and shall reign with him 1,000 years. And when 1,000 years are expired, Satan shall be loosed out of his prison. Now, I think from all of those statements that you see that the Scripture says that down in the future, there is coming a period of 1,000 years in which Satan will be bound and he'll be removed from the earth scene. He's the great troublemaker today. And then Christ is going to reign 1,000 years. Now, in that 1,000-year period, it's an ideal period. And the prophets in the Old Testament spoke about that period. They never gave the time of it or any of the details concerning it. It's John here that gives you the details that 1,000 years is a period of testing, actually, of mankind under ideal conditions. Then at the end of that period, Satan's loose for a season, and then you still see that man under ideal conditions is going over to Satan again, and he's in rebellion against God. And how terrible this sin nature is that you and I have. And therefore, that period is a period of testing under ideal conditions. Even if you could bring in the millennium today, that wouldn't mean you'd get people saved. And that's the reason the business of the church is not to try to make an ideal state down here. To begin with, we can't do it. And the second thing is that we are getting away from our main business. Someone has made the statement years ago that the church is in the business of making the world an ideal place for men to go to hell in. Well, believe me, that's not the business of the church. We are to save man out of this world system today under the awful domination that is satanic. Now, John gives us this program. Then after Satan is released, rebellion takes place and Christ puts it down, then eternity begins so that the kingdom in the Old Testament embraces the millennium and the eternal kingdom. Daniel says it's an everlasting kingdom. But John makes it clear that it follows a certain program. And you have here this matter of a millennium. Now, the reason I said that all amillennialists do not agree, I went to a seminary in which actually our Bible professor in one class, 1 year, he taught that we were living in the millennium and that Satan was today in the bottomless pit and the chain was on him. And, of course, some of us that were premillennial, we rose up in rebellion against that and asked him, how in the world, even in my day, what was going on in the world, how could you say that Satan was bound? And he says, well, it's like this. He says, you take a cow out into a vacant lot and you tether her there. That is, you drive a stob down, tie a rope to her, and she can only graze so far, you know. And that's the way Satan is today. And I give you my word, the class laughed at that because it's so utterly ridiculous. Now, that's the belief of some of the amillennialists. Now, some others of it do not take that position at all. They believe, very frankly, that we are coming up to the time that Christ is going to come to the earth and set up an eternal kingdom, so that you have all shades of meaning. A few years ago, I suggested to one of our outstanding theologians in this country from the premillennial viewpoint, and I told him, I said, you have spent so much time answering the amillennialist. Why don't you let him state his case? Tell him to put what he believes on the line. And this man began to do that and began then to follow right along back of him in the books that were written and answered him, and or answered the amillennialists. And I give you my word, none of us knew at that time that there were so many shades of meaning among this group. So that's the reason I asked the question at the beginning, what amillennialists are you talking about? But amillennialism denies that there will be a millennium on the earth.
1: Our next question comes to us from a listener in Albuquerque, New Mexico. She writes, what determines, from God's point of view, when the gospel has been preached in all the world?
0: May I say that you and I do not make a determination here how many are going to hear, when it will take place, and the method by which it takes place. I believe at the present moment that the only way to reach the world with their own language is by radio. I can see that there's no other way at the present moment. Now, down the line, God may have another method. I'm not sure about that. But we are not the ones to make the determination of when that'll take place. Our order is to go into all the world and preach the gospel. And it doesn't say to do it by any certain method. And it doesn't say that a certain percentage will hear or all will hear. Now, there is a verse of Scripture in the Olivet Discourse in Matthew that has been greatly abused in this connection. In verse 14 of Matthew 24, it says, and this gospel of the kingdom shall be preached in all the world for a witness unto all nations, and then shall the end come. Now, the context of that verse makes it impossible to lift it out and make application of it for today. For this is a section where the Lord Jesus Christ was answering a question of the apostles. They wanted to know, what is the sign of the end of the age? And he's answering that. And he tells about the great tribulation period, which shall end it, by the way. And in that, why, it's the gospel of the kingdom. It's the gospel we preach today with the addition of the fact that they'll be able to say then that he's coming soon, because that is in that seven-year period, and they can say he's coming soon. We can't say that today, though we do say it. the Lord Jesus never meant 1900 years ago when he said, "Behold, I come quickly," that he was coming soon. That means those events that are connected with the Great Tribulation are going to happen so rapidly that when they begin to happen, then you can say, "Behold, I come quickly." He's coming soon. And they'll be able to say that then. But that is in the day when the gospel is going to be preached during the Great Tribulation period. And that does not refer to this day in which we live at all. So it's almost to say it's beside the point for you and me to make a determination of how many is going to hear. Our business is to get the Word of God up to the ear gate of as many people as we can today. But for some strange reason, the church has been detoured today, and it's busy about many things. It's been busy here and there, and the whole program that we were to follow has been forgotten. It's got away from us. And our business is to get the Word of God out. That's the primary business of the church today. That's what the Lord Jesus said. You're going to be witnesses unto me to the very end of the world. And today we're engaged in so many things. However well it is to take care of human needs, our business is not to feed them rice. Our business is to get men and women to Christ. And when we do that, then they'll be getting the rice to them. Our government is engaged in a project of trying to get foodstuffs out to the world, yet we're not feeding the hungry world at all. But nevertheless, we're making a stab at it, and we're probably the only nation that is. And the only people that are engaged in this just happen to be people that have heard the gospel of Jesus Christ, or they've lived in a land where it's been preached, and it has had an influence upon them.
1: Moving on to our next question, we have this one from a listener in Muskegon, Michigan, who says, "I heard a Bible teacher say that Ezekiel chapter 30, verse 26, has never been fulfilled in history. He believes this will occur after the rapture, when the Antichrist will be growing up to the age of 30 years, mimicking the life and times of Jesus before offering himself as the great peacemaker. Could you please explain your position?"
0: Well, may I say that it seems to me that there is too much speculation in this interpretation and not enough scripture. That is, this interpretation goes entirely beyond what the Word of God has to say. Now, to begin with, if you read the entire passage there, Ezekiel is speaking of the Babylonian captivity. And he was one of the captives. He was then in Babylon, that is, by the rivers of Babylon or the canals of Babylon. And he's speaking that what had happened to Israel, that they were carried into captivity, that the same thing was going to happen to the Egyptians. Now, that same thing happened to the Egyptians. Secular history tells the fact that the people of Pharaoh were taken in captivity and scattered as the children of Israel were scattered. The only thing is, they never went back to their land as Israel went back to the land. What they did was they were scattered, and I would say that sort of a hybrid people moved into Egypt. And you have left there the circumstances the same that you have in Israel. When the Israelites were all taken out and taken to Babylon, there were a group that were left that were not taken, and they intermarried with the people in the land, and they were the Samaritans, you remember. And they are there today. Well, you have that same kind of thing in Egypt today. The people in Egypt are not the proud nation of the Pharaohs. So that this interpreter of Scripture, I do not know who you're referring to. He seems to have no knowledge of history whatsoever. And he's attempting to make more or less of a sensational interpretation, which Scripture does not in anywhere indicate that, for instance, Antichrist will be mimicking Jesus in growing up. I don't think that we have any basis for that whatsoever. And I can't understand why people today don't test these things by the Word of God and by history, by the way.
1: We now turn to a question from a listener in Mountaintop, Pennsylvania. He writes, I am confused by the New Living Bible's translation of John chapter 20, verse 23, which says, If you forgive anyone's sins, they're forgiven. If you refuse to forgive them, they are unforgiven. Could you please clarify this passage for me?
0: And this is one of the many reasons why I cannot accept many of the modern translations, because this modern translation changes the meaning of it altogether. No wonder you're confused, for the Lord Jesus didn't mean that at all. If you want a further clarification of it, you ought to go back to Matthew's record up at Caesarea Philippi, where he says in Matthew 16, verse 19, I will give unto thee the keys of the kingdom of heaven, and whatsoever thou shalt bind on earth shall be bound in heaven, and whatsoever thou shalt loose on earth shall be loosed in heaven. Now, to begin with, the keys are a badge of authority. And it was very meaningful in that day because the scribes carried a key as a badge of their authority, as scribes who understood the Old Testament. Now, what the Lord Jesus is actually doing, he's saying, I'm taking that key away from them, and I'm giving the keys now to you. And what is the keys to, by the way? What do they signify? They signify an authority over the Scriptures, but what is that? Well, that is the gospel today, by which men are saved. Now, what is it that binds man today? It's sin. What is it that will free man? Well, it's the Lord Jesus Christ when you accept him as your Savior. He says, if the Son make you free, you shall be free indeed. And that he died and paid a ransom. That means he paid for your release. He paid for your deliverance. He paid the penalty for your sin. Now, that is the thing that binds man is sin. Now, today, the gospel's been given to us, and not just to one man or a line of man, but it's been given to all believers, have the keys. And there may be somebody working next to you that doesn't know what the gospel is. We get letters all the time from people that actually been in churches, never really heard the gospel, never knew there were sinners need to accept Christ. So we try to use the keys and give out the Word of God. Now, the thing that binds it is not a man or not man. I can't bind anyone. I can't set anyone free. But I can preach the gospel. And when I do that, then that will free man if they accept it. Now, that is the way that I understand that. He told them, whoever you bind, and how do you bind them? I'm not giving them the Word of God. I'm afraid that there are going to be many Christians that are going to find out when they get into his presence that he's going to judge us not only for our sins of commission, but our sins of omission. That actually we did not get in this great movement of getting out the Word of God to the world. And that's the key, is the Word of God. And we need to use it. That's the thing that'll free man. Now that, I think, is what he's talking about here in this particular passage.
1: Moving on to this question from a listener in Sturgeon, Wisconsin, who writes, Can the Hebrew name of God, the Tetragrammaton, be fully explained by ministers today?
0: Well, I'm not sure that the Tetragram does exactly that, and I'm not sure that any of us know what it is, how it's four Hebrew letters that were translated Jehovah. Others have sought to translate it Yahweh. And the reason for that is that these four Hebrew letters are not vowels, they are consonants. There are no vowels in the Hebrew, so that you have to supply them. And the thought back of all of this is that this name for God was so holy and sacred that actually Israel did not use that name at all. And over a period of time, they actually forgot how to pronounce it. So that today, I agree with you that I doubt whether there's any minister today that knows how to pronounce it, but that's no reflection on the minister, because who does? Your best Hebrew scholars today disagree relative to this, so that we do not know what the actual pronunciation really was. And I don't think that is that essential, that we know exactly how to pronounce it. It's, I think, well to know that the name of our God is a holy, and I think that Christians today, especially in this day when God's name is used in profanity so much, that Christians treat the name of God with reverence. And I think that should apply to the Lord Jesus Christ, that we should not get familiar with him. Actually, he made it very clear. He says, "You're my friend if you do whatsoever I command you." Now, we're his friend if we do what he commands us. And we can sing at the top of our voice that Jesus is a friend of mine, but he didn't say that. He says, if you obey him. Now, I always feel like when I hear somebody singing that song, Jesus is a friend of mine, I feel like saying, well, that means you obey him then. And I think that Christians ought to be very careful about, in fact, singing many songs that they cannot actually sing from their hearts.
1: Well, that brings us to the end of another Questions and Answers program. We hope that you've gained insight and understanding into the Word of God and its principles. 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In Canada, Box 25325, London, Ontario, N6C6B1. 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

0: Foundations of Freedom, a look at America's founding principles and the leaders who shaped our nation.
1: Most Americans think of Abraham Lincoln and they think of the Civil War or the Emancipation. But in 1862, he signed another hugely significant piece of legislation, the Homestead Act. It offered eligible Americans up to 160 acres of land, not as a prize for the powerful, but as an opportunity for ordinary families willing to live on it, work it, and build something lasting. Why did it matter? Because Lincoln understood that freedom was not merely the absence of tyranny. Rather, freedom required responsibility, labor, stewardship, and moral courage. A free people must be given room to build, but they also must be willing to cultivate what they have been given. That still matters today. Liberty without responsibility decays. Opportunity without character collapses. Lincoln's lesson is clear. A nation stays free when its people remain willing to work, build, and steward freedom under God.
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6: 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There is nothing good in there now." And Dennis wrote, "Dear God, my grandpa says you were around when he was a little boy. How far back do you go?" What children lack in theological expertise, they more than make up for with their innocence and exuberance. It's no wonder that Jesus said that everyone who comes to him must come with the heart of a child, innocent, open, and willing to believe. 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
10: Greetings, Mr. Mayor.
11: Have you heard about the clock at City Hall?
12: The clock is stuck on 11:45.
11: We believe it's a glitch in our new computer system we set up. Alicia Jennings is in charge of our technical support at City Hall. You should talk to her first.
10: Has anyone gone into the programming code itself?
13: None of us have that level of expertise, especially since it's a third-party program.
10: Would you mind resetting the clock to the current time?
13: I don't mind, but it won't help. It'll go back to 11:45.
10: No doubt it will, but I would like to look at the clock itself whilst that happens.
12: What is that? Somebody left flowers up here?
10: There's a card attached.
13: Oh.
10: And it's addressed to you, Alicia. What is it saying?
13: Time is running out. What does that mean?
14: Well, thanks for taking the time to talk to us, Mr. Butler.
15: When I was a young man in Odyssey, I loved a girl more deeply than I ever thought possible. Her name was Wendy. We had a secret courier who delivered the letters back and forth.
12: Who would do that for you?
15: Her little sister, Alicia. I wanted to run away with Wendy. I wrote her a letter telling her to meet me at the clock tower that night.
14: At 11:45.
15: That's right.
13: I decided I wasn't going to be their delivery girl anymore. So I tore the letter in half and shoved it into my coat pocket.
15: Wendy didn't show up.
13: Somehow someone knows what I did, that the anniversary is 20 years ago, and I'm now being tortured for it.
10: The clock's moving again. The entire system, even the clock, has started a countdown.
11: A countdown to what?
10: 11:45 tomorrow night.
12: Here's some water.
10: Thank you, Matthew. Alicia?
13: Thanks. I don't know what to do.
16: We better think of something. We've got a countdown, and I don't know if it's to a banquet of flowers, a big laugh, or a bomb.
10: Mr. Mayor, I suggest you notify the police.
16: Yeah, I will. In the meantime, you two need to figure out who's behind this.
12: I'll help, too.
16: Fine. You three.
17: I'm still here.
16: Who are you?
17: Andrew.
12: He empties the trash.
16: Good, because the one in my office is full. Come with me.
17: Okay.
13: How am I going to explain all of this to my sister?
10: Where does she live?
13: In Los Angeles. She's a doctor, but she's coming into town to visit me.
10: Oh, why now?
13: We're selling our family home and moving our mother into a retirement facility.
10: I see. So it has nothing to do with the anniversary?
13: No, because there is no anniversary for her. She doesn't know why Michael left her.
10: Well, someone knows what happened, Alicia. Whoever put those things on the clock tower and rigged everything for 11:45 tomorrow night knows.
13: But how?
10: Have you ever communicated the truth anywhere, to anyone, in any form or any place?
13: Well, only one.
10: Aha! What was it?
13: My private diary, which I've kept hidden and locked up. No one has ever seen it, or I would have known.
10: Well, where is it now?
13: In a safe deposit box at the Odyssey Bank. I put my most precious possessions there because of the move out of our house.
18: Alicia, Eugene, are you there?
13: Yes,
10: indeed.
13: Mr. Mayor.
12: I am too.
18: The police are on their way. I'd like you to come up to my office and talk to them.
10: Yes, sir. We'll be right up.
13: What am I going to do?
10: We're going to find out who's doing this and why.
12: So, how are you going to find out who's doing this and why?
10: I have no idea. I'm exhausted.
14: Did you get any sleep last night?
10: Barely. I worked through the night with the police technicians trying to stop the countdown.
12: Can't you just shut off the computers?
10: No. Whoever programmed the countdown has integrated it into the city's entire system and rigged it to erase all of the government's database. The payroll, welfare benefit information, everything will disappear if we turn off the computer. It's a technological time bomb, if not an actual one.
14: Is there a chance that you're dealing with a real bomb?
10: Well, we can't know since we don't know what the computer is counting down to. The bomb squad from the state police is going over City Hall and surrounding area with a proverbial fine-tooth comb.
14: Well, has anyone been able to talk to the programmers from, what's it called, Dreadlocks Computing?
10: They can't be found. A detective drove past their office and it was locked up. The staff in an office next door claims they haven't seen anyone go in and out for days. I can only wonder who gave Dreadlocks the job in the first place, and I'll ask the mayor about that one. This entire scheme could be nothing more than an elaborate hoax.
12: A hoax to torture poor Alicia?
10: Perhaps.
14: Well, it's pretty clear that if we can find out how someone learned Alicia's secret, then we'll find out who that someone is.
12: But Alicia said she never told anyone about the letter. And the only place she wrote about it is now locked up in the bank. Is it possible that someone saw the diary at the bank?
10: Possible, albeit unlikely. One can't simply walk into a bank and look inside the safe deposit boxes, except in the case of a bank robbery.
14: Which Odyssey Bank hasn't had recently?
10: Mm-hmm.
12: Well, I still think we ought to check it out.
10: We, Miss Kendall?
12: We're helping you, Eugene. Somebody has to.
10: Oh, well, thank you. I'm being summoned. Back to City Hall, then.
14: Bye, Eugene.
10: Farewell.
12: Poor Eugene.
14: Poor Alicia.
12: Whit, should we tell Michael Butler what we know?
14: That's not our place. At some point, Alicia is going to have to talk to Michael Butler and her sister.
12: I wouldn't want to be her.
14: Come on, let's see what Oliver Dravel can tell us.
12: Oliver Dravel?
14: He's the manager at Odyssey Bank.
10: Good morning, Mr. Mayor.
16: Good morning, Eugene.
12: Hi, Eugene. Are we ready to go to work?
10: Matthew, what are you doing here? Career day ended yesterday, and today's Saturday. should go play like a normal child would.
12: But my parents said I could help you, and the mayor agrees.
16: He is a tenacious boy.
10: So he is.
12: What are we doing first?
10: First, I'd like to ask the mayor who recommended Dreadlocks as the company to install the program that has caused so much trouble.
16: Well, naturally, we went through several candidates, putting out bids, you know, the usual process.
10: Well, of course, but how did Dreadlocks know about the job? Did you contact them, or did they approach you?
16: Well, I think the bank recommended them to us.
10: Oh, the bank? Odyssey Bank?
16: That's right. Oliver Gravel spoke very highly of them.
10: Why would he do that?
16: Because they had done some programming work there, and he was thrilled with them.
10: That's an interesting coincidence. Will you excuse me, please, while I make a phone call?
17: I can assure you, Mr. Whittaker, that Odyssey Bank has no security issues and certainly no complaints from any of our customers about our safe deposit boxes. Now, is this woman you're talking about implying that something is amiss?
14: Oh, not at all. We're merely investigating the possibility.
17: Has she authorized you to represent her? I mean, it would be customary for her to speak directly to us.
14: And maybe she will.
12: Who do you let into the safe deposit area? I mean, if I wanted to put my stuff in there, who gets to go in and out?
17: Well, myself as the bank manager and Mr. Kincaid, our safe deposit box manager. Of course, we have a security guard keeping an eye on the safe and everyone who goes in. We are all trusted and trustworthy people.
14: Well, I'm sure you are. That's my cell phone.
12: Sorry, that's mine. Excuse me.
14: That's Eugene.
12: Mine's... Oh, I don't know who it is. Hello?
14: Hello?
17: Don't mind me.
14: Hi, Eugene.
12: Oh, hi, Veronica.
14: You are?
12: You did?
14: No kidding.
12: When?
14: That's interesting.
12: I hope you got a name.
14: Do you think there's a connection?
12: A van.
14: That's unexpected.
12: I never heard of them, but I'll ask.
14: I'll ask. Thanks.
12: No, thank you.
14: Bye.
12: Bye.
17: Well, that was very enlightening.
12: You first.
14: You go on.
12: Okay. That was Veronica from Gower's Florist Shop.
17: She's one of our customers. Oh, now, don't tell me she's having a problem with us.
12: No. But she was walking down the street and saw the man who bought the jilted roses from her.
14: The ones we believe were put in the clock tower.
12: He was driving a company van with the name Sure Clean on the side.
17: Sure Clean?
12: What did Eugene have to say?
14: Well, he asked the mayor who suggested using the Dreadlocks company to install the computer program at City Hall.
12: Okay, who did?
17: That would be me.
12: You?
17: Well, they did outstanding work for us. And when I heard the City Hall was looking for a local company, well,
12: So the company that did work for you is the same company that did the work for the city and caused these problems.
14: And nobody can get in touch with them.
17: They can't?
12: They've disappeared.
17: Well, that's worrying.
14: It sure is.
12: But now we know there's some other guy who works for the Sure Clean Company who bought the flowers that were put in the clock tower. Is there a connection? I don't see the connection.
17: Well, actually, I know what the connection is.
14: Oh, what is it?
17: My son.
12: Your son?
17: And now I'm very concerned. Excuse me while I make a call. He's not answering any of his phone lines. Well, that's not like him.
14: I think you should explain about your son, Mr. Gravel.
17: Well, he's one of the owners of the Dreadlocks Company.
12: Wait a minute, isn't that a conflict of interest? I mean, for the bank manager's son to program the bank's computers?
17: It was all above board. I mean, the company competed with other companies for the job. And the final decision wasn't mine.
14: But you recommended them to the mayor.
17: Well, why not? I mean, they do good work.
12: Yeah, but what's this Sure Clean company?
17: Dreadlocks ran into financial trouble, so my son diversified into other types of businesses.
14: Oh, what types?
17: Well, janitorial, office cleaning, all-purpose kind of work.
14: Oh, from computers to janitorial. It's a little odd, isn't it?
17: Whatever it takes to pay the bills, Mr. Whittaker.
14: Do they clean this bank?
17: As a matter of fact, they do.
12: Your son's company?
17: No, it's all legit.
14: Does his company also clean City Hall?
12: Okay, I'd better call Eugene.
17: Now, look. None of this means my son has anything to do with Alicia Jennings or that clock tower.
14: Does your son or any of his employees have access to the keys in this bank?
17: Well, of course, to get in and out at night.
14: The safety deposit area?
17: No. As I said, only two of us have
14: Does your son know where you keep the keys to the safe deposit boxes?
19: Well, I suppose he might. I mean, it wouldn't occur to me to keep that a secret from him, but...
17: The vault is on an overnight timer.
14: A freestanding timer, or a timer connected to, well, say, a computer program?
17: Well, it's part of the main computer system.
14: Which was programmed by Dreadlocks.
19: Look, I understand what you're suggesting, Mr. Whittaker, but it's absurd to believe that my son broke into those safety deposit boxes.
14: Well, maybe we should ask him about it.
12: Mr. Duvall, I've got Eugene on the phone. What's your son's name?
19: Andrew.
18: What?
12: I think he knows your son.
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19: Andrew! Andrew!
12: Are you sure this is his apartment?
19: Well, of course I'm sure. Wait, I may have a key. There it is.
14: Are you sure we should go in?
19: No, I insist. If my son is involved in anything questionable... Andrew? Are you here? This place is a mess.
12: No kidding.
19: What are all these pictures?
14: Huh. Alicia?
12: Wow, those are a lot of pictures.
14: At the grocery store. In her car.
12: Maybe it's just me, but this looks like a serious crush. In a dangerously obsessive kind of way.
19: Oh, dear.
14: What did you find?
19: Well, here on the desk. These look like photocopies of her diary.
12: The one from the safe deposit box?
19: Well, I assume so. And look, he's highlighted the words clock tower and 11:45.
14: Mr. Duvall, we need to find your son.
19: I know. And, as bank manager, it's also my duty to call the police.
21: I don't understand. Andrew had photos of me in his apartment?
10: And photocopies of your diary.
21: But I hardly noticed him. He emptied the trash. I mean, we said hello.
22: It looks like he was doing a lot more than that. He must have been following you all over town.
21: What does all this mean?
10: I'm no psychologist, but I would suspect that he had an unhealthy affection for you, and since you wouldn't reciprocate, he intends to enact revenge.
22: Huh?
10: He likes her, she didn't like him, so he wants to get back at her.
21: Thanks. Mm. But what's going to happen at 11:45?
10: Well, perhaps nothing. Perhaps a lot. Perhaps this entire scheme has been concocted to humiliate you by exposing what you'd done to your sister and Michael Butler. You'd have to confess about the undelivered letter.
21: I was young. They shouldn't have trusted me to be their delivery girl.
10: Still, they did. And you were trustworthy. For a time.
21: One moment of anger. One mistake.
10: Indeed, it boggles the mind. We make so many decisions in the course of our lives, most of little consequence. But others, entire lives can be changed in one moment from one act of emotion.
22: Your sins will find you out.
21: What?
22: Sorry, it's something my parents say. Like when I left that cheese sandwich under my bed 3 weeks later...
10: Understood, Matthew. Thank you.
21: I'm picking up my sister at the airport later. I'll have to tell her everything then.
10: Meanwhile, we must work to stop that countdown.
22: But Eugene, you only have 6 hours left.
10: 6 hours be hanged. I will not be thwarted by a computer program.
23: This is Kevin Killerman with Odyssey 7 News. I'm just outside of City Hall, where if you look just behind me, you'll see that the clock, which had been stuck at 11:45, is now moving backwards. Officials refuse to explain what's gone wrong with the clock, though our inside sources are blaming a computer malfunction. There is a rumor that the clock is engaged in some sort of countdown to 11:45 again, but no one seems to know why. We've learned that City Hall is being evacuated tonight as a precaution. Police have also evacuated the surrounding buildings with a barrier line right here at the edge of the town square. A few moments ago, we spoke to the mayor.
0: Mayor, is there any danger to the public?
16: No, we don't believe anyone is in danger, but we're taking every precaution to ensure the safety of our people and property.
1: Sir, there's a rumor that the countdown is to 11:45 again. That's just an hour away.
16: I won't confirm or deny that rumor.
2: Mr. Mayor, do you know who or what is behind this?
16: It'd be wrong to speculate at this time, but the police are investigating every lead. That's all I have to say right now. Thank you.
3: Mr. Mayor, one more question.
23: So we'll be right here watching and waiting with the growing crowd. Kevin Killerman, Odyssey 7 News.
16: All right, Eugene.
14: No, just one more minute.
16: No, sir. Time is up. Shut the system down.
14: No, you'll lose everything. The city government will effectively collapse.
16: Better that than something worse.
14: But
16: you won't do it, I'll have one of the police technicians come in.
14: Oh, all right. I'll do it. Somehow it seems symbolic of my failure. Systems shutting down.
16: Well?
14: Well, nothing happened. It's not powering down.
16: What do you mean? You've turned it off, haven't you?
14: Yes, but it's not powering down. I don't understand. It must be running off site.
16: You mean like someone's using a remote?
14: Sort of. Though... From where?
16: There's no time to find out. We have to go. That's an order.
14: Yes, but Mr. Mayor, please. I can send out a signal to try to find the remote source. It'll only take a second.
16: No. Let's go outside. Now.
24: 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We always love hearing from you.
25: This is amazing, Whit. In another minute, the whole mystery will come to an end. You don't think there's a bomb, do you?
14: Well, the police say they've searched every inch of City Hall and the clock tower. Nothing dangerous. But it would have helped if they found Andrew.
25: Where do you think he disappeared to? Did he skip town?
14: Oh, maybe. Maybe he'll show up here just to see how his scheme played out. Everyone else has.
25: No kidding. There's Alicia, and I guess that's her sister. I'd love to eavesdrop to hear what they're talking about.
14: At least they're talking. That's a good sign.
26: Oh, hello.
25: Mr. Butler.
14: What are you doing here?
26: Well, since this mystery is somehow connected to me, I decided to come see how it plays out.
14: Michael, it's probably none of my business, but Alicia Jennings is right over there with her sister Wendy.
26: What? Oh, if I'd known that, I wouldn't have come.
14: Well, it may be a good thing that you did. There's something you don't know. Go over and see what happens.
26: What's the point?
14: Reconciliation, healing, peace. Who knows what might come of it? Don't you think it's time to put the past behind you?
26: I'll think about it. Thanks.
25: Do you think he'll go over?
14: Oh, I hope so. If he can make it through the crowd. It's like New Year's Eve at Times Square. Everyone has turned out for this.
25: Everyone's curious.
14: That's funny, because while we're all standing around here, our culprit could be off somewhere else doing whatever he wants.
25: What?
14: I'm just thinking. Everything's come together so easily, pointing us to this place at this time.
25: So?
27: Mr. Whitaker.
14: Now, Eugene.
28: We tried to shut down the system, but it wouldn't respond.
14: Oh?
28: It's being operated from another location. Now, I tried to track it, but...
14: Eugene, what if this scheme isn't really about Alicia and the clock tower?
28: What?
25: What? Here it comes.
14: What if this is a diversion to get everyone here while the real event is happening somewhere else?
28: Of course. And I believe I know where.
14: Where?
28: Odyssey Bank.
14: Ah, this way.
28: Okay.
29: This is the perfect crime. Everyone's at City Hall watching that clock and drooling over Alicia's unrequited love story. By the time they all realize what's happened tomorrow morning, we'll be long gone with all the money.
19: Are you sure?
28: I don't want any security cameras getting us.
29: Are you kidding? The program is impenetrable. The cameras, the locks, everything will just shut down and we can just walk into the vault. Trust me, Dad.
28: You know I do, son. But if something goes wrong, all our work...
29: That's it. The system is now shutting down. And now the vault locks are released. Do you have the keys?
28: Right here. Let's go.
29: Huh? What's that?
28: Why are all the lights coming on?
29: It must be a minor glitch in the program.
4: Actually, it's a major glitch in your program, Andrew.
29: What? It's not possible.
28: It's possible, albeit unlikely.
5: All right, Mr. Drevel and Mr. Drevel, hands up. You're both under arrest.
29: No!
28: Well, you can't arrest me. This is my bank. I'm merely conducting a routine check on the systems.
4: In a ski mask.
5: Come on, tell it to your lawyer. Maybe he'll believe you. Cuff him, boys.
29: Okay, you guys got it.
25: Amazing. So everything that happened with Alicia and the clock tower really was a diversion for a bank robbery.
28: It seems so.
4: Yeah. Oliver and Andrew Drevel were both in financial trouble. I guess they invested all they had in the Dreadlocks Company. But business dried up after they did the work for Odyssey Bank and City Hall.
25: Yeah, but I still don't get how they knew about Alicia's story.
28: Well, you see, Andrew had a genuine but unhealthy crush on Alicia after he began doing janitorial work at City Hall. But she hardly noticed him. His free access allowed him to search employees' desks and offices, and he saw in her purse that she had a bank card for the safe deposit box area, and decided to snoop a little to see what it could lead to.
4: Well, maybe he hoped to find a way to get to know her better. Maybe he wanted revenge. But once he saw her diary, he came up with the idea to use what he knew, the programming he'd done, and his father's position to rob the bank.
25: See? I told you he was the bad guy.
28: And you were correct.
25: Well, I'm disappointed. I had hoped this whole mystery would be romantic.
4: Well, there is a bit of romance to the story.
25: Mm-hmm. Yeah, like what?
28: Alicia confessed what she'd done to her sister Wendy, and later to Michael Butler.
25: Oh, so he did go over and talk to them.
28: And now Wendy and Michael are conversing again.
4: And neither of them is married, you know?
25: I didn't know. So, it's kind of a happy ending after all.
4: 20 years in the making, and it all started because a young girl didn't deliver a letter.
28: We never know which moment in our lives could be the one that changes everything.
4: Yeah, that's right. Which is why we need to live every single moment the way God wants us to.

0: The Bible says in the book of Numbers, you may be sure that your sin will find you out. Everything we do at every moment has consequences. Even small decisions can have a huge impact. Alicia's moment of anger changed the lives of at least 3 people, maybe more. That's why we need to stop and think about what we're doing or going to do and ask ourselves if God would be pleased with it. That will keep us out of a lot of trouble. If you like today's episode, I'd love to hear from you. You can write to me at Adventures in Odyssey, Colorado Springs, Colorado 80995, or in Canada, write to Box 9800, Vancouver, BC, V6B4G3, and visit us online at witsend.org. 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The Mystery of the Clock Tower was written by Paul McCusker with sound design by Jonathan Crow. Our cast included Andre Stoika, Katie Lee, Will Ryan, and Will Ute. And I'm Chris, hoping you'll join us again next time for more Adventures in Odyssey.
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7: Happy Independence Day, and welcome to this special July 4th weekend edition of This Week on Capitol Hill, your insider's guide to the story shaping Washington and the world. I'm your host, Tony Perkins. Today, as America celebrates 250 years of our constitutional republic, a very different vision of America appears to be gaining momentum as the latest in a wave of socialist candidates has won a Democratic primary in a deep blue district and appears headed for Congress.
8: And that is why today I am personally endorsing for Congress Maylock Heroes, everybody!
9: My name is Maylock Heroes! I'm running for Congress to stand up to the billionaires and the corporations burning our planet and profiting from genocide!
7: That was drag queen Patty Gonya and Democrat socialist candidate Maylock Heroes, who won Tuesday's Democratic primary in Colorado. Newsmax chief Washington correspondent James Rosen will join me. And with the 60-day clock ticking on the ceasefire between the U.S. and Iran, talks this week did not move beyond indirect technical discussions, focused largely on immediate security and economic issues, much of it centered on the Strait of Hormuz. Pennsylvania Congressman Scott Perry, a member of the House Foreign Affairs and Intelligence Committees, will join us. There was also a victory for women's sports and common sense this week at the U.S. Supreme Court. In a 6-3 ruling, the court upheld state laws protecting women's sports from biological males. West Virginia, along with Idaho, successfully defended their laws before the high court. West Virginia Attorney General J.B. McCuskey will provide insight on the significance of this decision. It was also a frustrating week for many in Congress, including House leadership, as efforts to advance legislation funding the military and protecting the integrity of our elections were held up by a handful of Republicans.
10: This was really important stuff this week, the National Defense Authorization Act, the Save America Act, and when they voted down the rule, they prevented all that from happening, appropriations and other important things. So, it's frustrating, but we'll give everybody, let them regroup, we'll get them back together, and we'll do it again when we bring them back.
7: That was House Speaker Mike Johnson on Tuesday. He'll join us later on this special Independence Day edition of This Week on Capitol Hill.
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0: On Tuesday, 1 week after Democrat socialist candidates shocked the political establishment with primary victories in New York State, the far-left organization scored another upset in Colorado, where DSA-backed Milot Kiros defeated a 15-term Democrat incumbent. Democratic socialist winning streak raises new concerns and questions about the growing influence of the far left within today's Democratic Party. Joining us now to discuss this is Newsmax chief Washington correspondent James Rosen. James, welcome back to This Week on Capitol Hill and happy Independence Day.
1: Same to you. Thank you, Tony.
0: So as we saw from this week's Colorado primary, the DSA playbook works beyond New York. What does this tell us about the current direction of the Democratic Party?
1: My own personal view of this is that this phenomenon has as much to do with pop culture as it does with politics. When you referenced just now a DSA playbook, the Democratic Socialists of America playbook, the first time we really saw this playbook deployed with great effect was in Queens when Alexandria Ocasio-Cortez defeated a longtime, very powerful centrist Democrat incumbent in Joe Crowley. And at the time, AOC was 29 years old. She was billed as having been a waitress and therefore as a woman of the people. And of course, she was strikingly attractive and well-spoken and somewhat ferocious in her approach to oratory and let's just say the combat of politics. And here now we have seen it several times over in with exactly the same characteristics. It's like they're creating a kind of legion of AOC bots, if you will, with the hopes that are quite openly expressed that AOC herself can make a viable run for the presidency or the Democratic nomination in 2028. So with Daria Lisa Avila Chevalier in New York, endorsed by the socialist mayor, Zoran Mamdani, the playbook is so completely executed that you have three very difficult to pronounce names at once. You have a young and attractive person who is ferocious on social media. And this is to say nothing of the ideas at work. And then, of course, we saw elsewhere in other races there in New York. And then most recently, as you mentioned just now, with Milot Kiros defeating the longtime Democratic incumbent Diana DeGette in the 1st District of Colorado for the Democratic seat there. And here, once again, we see that Milot Kiros, with the hard-to-pronounce name, is young, strikingly attractive, 29, the exact age that AOC was. And in fact, taking on an incumbent centrist Democrat who's been in office literally as long as Kiros has been alive. And so my overall point about this is, in any time you see a kind of far left or right candidate prevail over a centrist or more moderate one, political professionals are always obliged to ask whether it really is a wave of these ideas, or whether it was simply a failure to field a more charismatic candidate. But when we look at this playbook that you so astutely mentioned at the top of the segment, Tony, we see the characteristics of it, yes, involve certain ideas, but they're heavily reliant as well on certain attributes. And those attributes are precisely the ones that play well in an age such as ours. I remember Norman Mailer, you know, wrote in 1960, I read it in college many years later, about Superman comes to the supermarket, which was his description of John Kennedy's performance in televised debates. And now we have social media. And all the characteristics of these various candidates, including Mamdani himself, speak to youth, attractiveness, and a certain combativeness that all tend to generate clicks. So the playbook, in my view, is maybe perhaps equally devoted between Marxist ideas and social media sensibilities.
0: So what does that tell us about the future? I mean, these candidates are headed to Congress. Milot is, I mean, that's a deep blue district there. She's going to, I mean, I can't imagine her not winning that race. This is bringing, as you pointed out, Marxist ideology to the Congress. What does that say for the future of our country?
1: So given that most members of Congress and most members of the Democratic caucus in Congress are not socialists are not Marxists. The playbook for these individuals will change once they're tasked with trying to govern. And the playbook then will be one that they, in fact, borrow from the opposite side of the aisle, from the House Freedom Caucus, where, you know, most members of the Republican conference are not sort of the kind of budget hawks or libertarians necessarily that we see in the House Freedom Caucus. And so you see this intra-party conflict, and so, which, of course, is just a continued manifestation from the primary season. But nonetheless, they will be obstructionists. They will pool together and they will try to extract concessions from their leadership. And if the Democrats win the majority in the November midterms, as many political analysts currently project, they probably will have some success with that because the margins will still be tight.
0: What this leads to, if I see how the Freedom Caucus has really had an influence on the Republican Party, we're looking at more polarization of Congress.
1: Yes. Back in the 1990s, Tony, the buzzword was gridlock. The idea that President Clinton and Speaker Gingrich just couldn't seem to reach across the aisle and get anything done. The gridlock was what was actually impeding the grinding of the gears and the production of meaningful legislation. And of course, at the time, we were told that that was all the kind of the poisonous afterbirth of Vietnam and Watergate. And now the gridlock is intra-party. And the reward structure, the incentive structure for young new members in either party, as often as not, is designed in such a way that it makes them more makes it a more attractive option for them to defy their party leadership than to fall in line behind it, as used to be the case decades ago on Capitol Hill.
0: Hey, we just have a minute left, but this week, Vice President J.D. Vance made comments comparing the current political environment to the Watergate era that you made reference to in Richard Nixon. You're a historian of the Watergate era. What was Vance actually saying?
1: Well, he said a lot, and some of it was directed at history, and some of it was directed openly, quite openly, at current contemporary politics. It is widely accepted that Vice President Vance is busily behind the scenes assembling the core components for a presidential run of his own in 2028. And to hear a sitting vice president attach himself to Richard Nixon the way he did was truly remarkable. But it is not a turning point. It is the capstone to a long scholarly movement on behalf of Richard Nixon to recognize the genuine achievements of his presidency, mm-hmm. and also the many peculiar facts about the Watergate scandal that never received attention in their own time. I'm going to be writing about the vice president's comments, and I'll be sure to post it for all of our viewers on my X feed at James Rosen TV.
0: All right. Thank you, James. Always great to see you. Folks, stick with us. We're back with more after this.
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0: This is This Week on Capitol Hill. I'm Tony Perkins, your host. Well, after several days of uncertainty, U.S. and Iranian negotiators resumed indirect technical discussions in Doha, Qatar, with Qatar serving as the primary mediator. Now, unlike earlier rounds that focused heavily on Iran's nuclear program, this week's discussions reportedly concentrated on immediate security and economic issues, primarily the Strait of Hormuz. Joining us now to discuss this, Congressman Scott Perry. He serves on the House Foreign Affairs Committee. He represents Pennsylvania's 10th Congressional District. He is also a combat veteran who retired at the rank of Brigadier General after nearly 40 years in uniform. Congressman Perry, welcome back to This Week on Capitol Hill.
7: Great to be with you, Tony. And, you know, a lot happening across the world. And, of course, you know, happy Independence Day for the 250th time. We can't let that just slip by this week. But there's a lot going on in the world, and the president's right on top of it, which is awesome.
0: You know, I was actually thinking about you before we came on the air, being from Pennsylvania, where it kind of all started. Is this got to be a special time, not just for the nation, but Pennsylvania and Philadelphia in particular?
7: Yeah, Philadelphia in particular. But also, look, I come from a little county called York, Pennsylvania, where the Articles of Confederation were written by those same founders. They fled Philadelphia because the British Army was going to try and seize them there. They came to this little courthouse in York, wrote the Articles of Confederation, and you know, York is named as the first capital because of that. I think we were the capital for, I think, 7 or 9 months while that was going on. So the whole state is rife with a lot of history regarding the fact that we no longer wanted to be subjects of the king. We wanted to be citizens of our own country. And that's what we're celebrating, among other things.
0: You know, I was just talking with James Rosen a little bit ago, actually in the previous segment, about the rise of socialist Democrats and this incursion of socialism, and this is not on the peripheral. This is going to be in Congress. I mean, what does that tell us about what we need to do to re-anchor and secure what made America the great country that it is?
7: Yeah, we're not just celebrating 250 years of existence, but we're celebrating the idea, the ideal of America, and that it has lasted for 250 years, but not because it's been just a free ride. It's been under assault for all 250 years, and it's currently under assault with this, you call them Democrats socialists. They're just socialists. Look, if the Democrats want to bring them into their tent, it's going to be to the Democrat Party's peril. They are not Democrat socialists. They are nationalist socialists, and they seek the downfall and destruction of our country as founded, as envisioned, and as currently operated. And it is, look, it is, the calling couldn't be higher. The times couldn't be more grave. They are closer to destroying this country more than any time since the Civil War. And that's the reality of the circumstance.
0: And I think we got to keep that before us. But let's transition to the external threats to our country. Sure. The United States, Iran, not in direct negotiations this week, but indirect. What's your assessment of this latest round of discussions and where this is headed?
7: Well, there's two things going on, I think, of import, Tony. One is, of course, the ongoing Iran negotiations. The other one is the framework deal, the 14 clause deal with Lebanon, which I think is historic. It gets rid of Hezbollah and puts America as kind of the watchdog on that to confirm it, and gets Israel out of Lebanon once that is done, and provides for that peace on that border. But the other one, of course, is Iran. And Iran is trying to act like they always have, where they would say America has the watch, but we have the time. Unfortunately, the Iranian leadership doesn't realize that is now flipped on its head. America, with Donald Trump as president, has not only the watch, but also the time. And while they're playing for time, it is not going to last. And the president is not going to put up with that, with their antics. So they're going to be able to play this game for a little while. But meanwhile, oil is flowing. The economies are picking up. Prices are coming down. And Iran is going to be dealt with if they continue to obfuscate and try and protract this, what's inevitable, which is no more nuclear or armed terrorist state of Iran. That's the inevitable outcome of this, one way or the other.
0: Of course, the president, well, you said, I mean, he's just in his second year. He's got time on his side, with the exception of the midterm election straight ahead of us. That obviously has been a factor in where we stand right now with Iran.
7: Yes, it obviously is a factor. But like I said, the oil is flowing. Prices are coming down. World economies are picking up. And there's a reasonable discussion going on right now. But the president recognizes who these people are for what they are. And so I think he's going into this clear-eyed. And there's a limit to his patience on this thing. But you got to remember, too, Tony, that while there are midterms coming up and there are inconsistencies and imperfections in the Republican Party, what America sees right now is the socialists taking over that party. And it doesn't matter if you're just a run-of-the-mill Democrat. That's not who's going to be in charge there. The crazy people that want to destroy America are going to be in charge there. They've said that Hakeem Jeffries is not going to be the speaker. And as radical as he is, he's not radical enough for them. So the choice is going to be very clear. It's going to be very obvious. You can either choose insanity and suicide, or you can choose some kind of normal way of living in America and the world. And that's the choice that's going to be before the American people at the midterms.
0: Yeah, the speaker is consistently put it up. You have a choice between common sense or crazy. That's exactly the option that's before us.
7: Yeah.
0: I want to just step aside for a moment when you're talking about the price of oil and all of that. Are we learning a lesson? I mean, you're from Pennsylvania, Keystone Pipeline, where we're talking about bringing more independence in, that we had during the first Trump administration, only to see it abandoned by the Biden administration. we shouldn't have to make our decisions for national security based upon oil.
7: We should not. And of course, the United States is sitting on a mountain of these resources. Pennsylvania in particular, third largest gas producer on the planet. And so, this stuff is right underneath our feet, and we shouldn't be beholden to states and nations like Iran. Just imagine, Tony, if Iran actually did have nuclear weapons and a ballistic missile shield to protect them. If they can extort us now on the Strait of Hormuz without that, just imagine what they would do with that and with a president that would allow that. And so it is important for us to take stock not only of energy independence, but go to the point of energy dominance. We were there for a brief moment until Biden took over, and that can all be changed in a moment in the midterm. So we can't allow that to happen.
0: We just have about 40 seconds left, Congressman Scott Perry. 4th of July, 250th anniversary. What are you looking for toward the future to preserve that freedom and liberty that we have for the next generation?
7: Well, it's exactly right. Happy Independence Day, happy birthday, America. But America has been under assault since its founding, and that doesn't change now. As a matter of fact, like I said, maybe worst time since the Civil War. These people are going to be elected into Congress, and they're looking to be in the executive branch across the country in mayorships and governorships. It is outrageous. And we're going to have to stand up and start saying so. It's no right. longer we can avoid the confrontation. We cannot avoid it any longer. We have to save our country.
0: Scott Perry, happy 4th of July. Thanks for joining us. Folks, stick with us. We're back with more after this.
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0: Welcome back to This Week on Capitol Hill. I'm Tony Perkins. Well, on Tuesday, in a 6-3 ruling, the U.S. Supreme Court upheld the state laws of Idaho and West Virginia that protect female athletes by preventing biological males from entering female-only sports. Now, this court decision sets a precedent allowing other states to continue protecting women's and girls' sports. Joining us now to discuss this is West Virginia Attorney General J.B. McCuskey, who led this fight to protect women and girls' sports. General McCuskey, welcome to This Week on Capitol Hill. Thanks for joining us.
18: Thanks for having me, and that was a perfect encapsulation of what happened at the court the other day.
0: Well, first, let me say congratulations on what I think is a very significant victory. I think we have 27 states that are similar to West Virginia protecting women's sports. But I want to ask you this question, General. Why was the Supreme Court decision on this matter so important for women's sports and for fairness?
18: Well, a couple things. I think one of the really important things is that on Title IX, this was a 9-0 decision. And even on the equal protection grounds, it was 6-3. And so as important as the fact that we won is the fact of how resoundingly we won. And I think that's a real indication to the rest of the country, the 23 states, like you said, who don't have similar laws, as well as to Congress, who's been sitting on their hands on this issue, that this is common sense, right? This is where our country is. And if you're talking about competitive sports, making sure that our women and girls have fair and safe places to play makes sense. It's constitutional. And I would challenge every state that doesn't have this law to go out and do it today.
0: You mentioned common sense, General. Let me just read from the court's majority opinion. All agree females and males have inherent physical differences relevant to athletic performances. Did we really need 45 pages of a Supreme Court decision to tell us that?
18: We did not. And what's one of the really interesting things and one of the things that's frustrating for me is I'm constantly asked by the media, particularly people who might disagree with me, you know, was this fight worth it? Was it worth, you know, all of your time to do this? One, that completely forgets about the thousands upon thousands of girls who's having their places taken on podiums. But I think more importantly is in both Idaho and in West Virginia, we got sued. We were defending a common sense law. And so any amount of time that the government or I or my office had to spend on this was in reaction to big national leftist law centers suing the state of West Virginia. So the answer to that question is yes on both accounts.
0: But isn't that the way it often is? They pick the fight and they accuse you of starting the fight. And what did they want? You to wave a white flag and abandon all these girls and common sense?
18: And my state legislature is what they're asking me to abandon. And it is my job to defend their laws. And very bravely, they stood up and passed this law years ago. The other real falsehood that I keep seeing on the internet is places like NBC News and ABC News and CBS News and ESPN, etc. They keep saying that this is a ban on trans athletes playing sports. It is not a ban on trans athletes playing sports. It is a ban on biological males playing sports against females. There is no place in this country that will say you cannot play sports because you are trans. What will happen is you will play sports with the people for whom you have the same genetic and biological makeup. And that makes sense.
0: So, General, explain how the precedent that this case sets will affect other states.
18: So all the other 27 states that have similar laws to West Virginia can now move forward freely, knowing that they can enforce their law and that their enforcement of that law will be constitutional. This is really a landmark piece of judicial decision making, right? This is a big deal for our country going forward. And I think one of the things I said earlier that I'd like to reiterate is that I'm really hopeful that all of these Congress people that are taking a victory lap about the hard work that the Republican attorney generals have done on this issue will grow a little bit of intestinal fortitude and understand that it isn't fair for a biological male to be playing sports against a female in California, the same as it isn't in West Virginia. And it's time for Congress to step in, pass common sense legislation here, legislation that agrees with the Supreme Court, that agrees with the NCAA, that agrees with the International Olympic organizations, and to say that in this country, we are going to protect competitive women's sports. And I'm really hopeful that this decision gives them the backbone to do more than just talk. And to actually take some action.
0: General, we just have about 45 seconds left, but are you also hopeful that maybe this is a crack in the facade of the left that has kept common sense perspectives at bay because they have confused everyone about gender and sexual identity?
18: Yeah, I mean, I think one, the answer to that question is a resounding yes. But I think when you look at all of these communists who are getting elected all over this country, what you're seeing is deep fissures within the left. And almost all of those fissures come from a lack of common sense. It is common sense that we live in a capitalistic society. It's common sense that biological boys shouldn't be playing sports against girls. And so I think what you're seeing is that the Democratic Party is really breaking apart into two sides, those who believe in reality and those who don't. And this is a great example of that. And that was a great question.
0: General McCuskey, thanks so much for joining us. Folks, stick with us. The House Speaker joins us next.
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0: Welcome back to This Week on Capitol Hill. I'm Tony Perkins, your host. This July 4th weekend, both chambers of Congress are in recess after efforts to pass the National Defense Authorization Act and the Save America Act flatlined in the House this past week. And with the August recess approaching, what priorities will House Republicans push as the midterm elections approach? Joining us now for our weekly conversation is House Speaker Mike Johnson, who represents Louisiana's 4th Congressional District. Mr. Speaker, happy 4th of July.
4: Hey, Tony. Hey, glad to be with you. And we have so much to celebrate. An exciting weekend in the nation's capital. Just so many visitors here, so much going on, so much to celebrate and be thankful for.
0: Well, let's talk about that before we get into the nitty-gritty of governance. Let's talk about what there is to celebrate. 250 years of this republic, a constitutional republic that has withstood challenges from without and from within. But we've got some things on the horizon when we look at the Democratic Socialist candidates that really, I think our founders would find an anathema to the founding vision of this nation.
4: Well, that's right. And over 250 years in this grand experiment in self-governance, every generation has had to face different challenges. What we are facing right now really is unprecedented. You know, we fought ideas like Marxism and communism during the Cold War and at other epochs in our history, but we have never fought it on our own shores and within our own institutions. And that is exactly what we are facing right now. As you know, there is a rising number of open Marxist, communist, socialists running for Congress. And they are winning on the Democratic side in these primaries. And it has set off the alarm bells here the last couple of weeks. As you know, you and I have been talking about it for quite some time. I've been on the campaign trail and here in Congress warning people about this for more than a year. And what we've seen in recent months is many Mamdanis have popped up all around the country running for Congress. For a while, Tony, everybody just kind of waved that off and said, oh, that was a New York City anomaly. No, sir. It's everywhere. And we've got to confront it. We've got to take it very seriously. And we have to vanquish that, because the ideas and proposals that these candidates would bring to Congress is frightening stuff. As you know, they published this as platform provisions. They want to abolish all borders. They want to abolish all prisons. They want to defund police. They want to remove the president and the Supreme Court. These are the things they're saying openly. They have disdain for America's founding principles. They wipe their hands on the American flag. Some of them have ties to terrorist organizations. This is not a game. We have to take it seriously. So while we celebrate the great blessing of liberty and this incredible country that God has given us to steward, we have to understand we're in an all-out battle to save it.
0: Let me get you to unpack that for just a moment a little bit further. When you talk about confronting it, I don't want people to think that there's a law that can be passed that will fix this. This is not an issue of laws, because our system of government allows for the maximum of freedom for men and women to govern themselves according to transcendent truth. This calls for a rediscovery of the founding principles that this nation was built upon. This is a battle of ideas in which all of us have to be vocal and engaged.
4: It's a battle of ideas, and ideas have consequences, sometimes very dangerous, frightening consequences, and we have to take that seriously. So yes, in this contrast of worldviews, of visions, of who we are as Americans and who we're going to be, we must remember our history. We must understand the foundational principles of the country, the foundations themselves, because it is impossible to defend them if you don't understand them. And so that's an education component. It's an advocacy component. It's reminding the generation coming behind us and some of our current, even office holders around the country, what it is we're fighting for. What makes America the greatest nation in the history of the world, and how is it imperiled? That is our task, and we need every platform, every voice. I'm grateful for your show and the weekly updates you provide everyone, because more and more Americans need to be attuned. One of the things that the founders of this grand experiment in self-governance reminded us of, their advice that echoes down through the generations to you and me, is that religion and morality were indispensable supports of the republic, and in order to keep the republic, you had to have an informed and engaged electorate. You had to have citizens, people who understood that if you're going to be self-governing, if you're going to have a government, maintain a government of, by, and for the people ourselves, then the people have to be engaged and steward that. They have to be wary of their responsibility as citizens. We need much more of that, and this is a wake-up call for us to do all those very things.
5: Now, there is a role for Congress to play in this. When we look at, you talked about platforms, we've seen in recent years social media, the big tech companies putting their thumb on the scale of free speech. That's obviously something that needs continued attention. But also, we had a court decision this week on birthright citizenship that essentially throws open the doors, the gates of our nation. I mean, Congress has a role there, do they not?
4: They do, and the president tried to work on that with executive orders that was thwarted in the court, as you noted, in a very damaging, I think, dangerous decision, because the original idea of birthright citizenship, as we all know from history, was to overcome the stain and the sin of slavery and ensure that their children born here had the same opportunities and rights as everyone else. But now it's been abused and terribly so by foreign countries, birthright tourism. They're using us, they're abusing us, other nations to ourselves, and including China, which is a real threat, as has been explained by national security experts and the chair of Homeland Security just this week, that the Chinese nationals will come here over the border in the eighth month of pregnancy, have a child, have dual citizenship as an American, go back to China, be trained as a young person, as a insurgent Marxist communist, and then sent back over here to invade and go into our university systems or corporate America and steal intellectual property, etc. It's very dangerous. It's something we must take seriously in Congress. We're investigating right now the role that we need to play. Will it require a constitutional amendment, or can we do this statutorily to try to address this threat? Very serious stuff.
5: All right, before we wrap up, Mr. Speaker, back to this past week, a little frustrating for you. I sensed it in your voice as you were talking to the media, where some members of your own caucus basically shut down the House floor again this week.
4: Yeah, I got to work with all of them, get them all together, another day at the office. But these are high stakes. By voting against our own party's rule on the floor, it impeded the progress of the National Defense Authorization Act, obviously very important to get military funding right now. And, of course, the fourth iteration, the fourth time we'll pass the Save America Act, and the only route to get it to the president's desk, ultimately, I'm afraid, is through a reconciliation bill. To do all that, we've got to keep the engine moving here. So when we bring them back after this short break for July 4th, we'll get right back to it. I'll get them on board. We'll move it forward. Just another day here.
5: All right, Mr. Speaker. Have a great weekend. Always great to see you.
4: You too, my friend. God bless and happy 4th.
5: House Speaker Mike Johnson. By the way, this is an opportunity to rediscover the foundations of our country. And in fact, the Speaker and I used to teach a course together. I originally taught it. He joined with me. A God and Government course that explores the biblical grounds for government and how America built itself on those foundations. You can find out more by texting course to 67742. Stick with us. We're back after this.
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5: Welcome back to This Week on Capitol Hill. In Matthew 19, the Pharisees, always trying to trap Jesus, cornered him on the subject of marriage and sexuality. He replied, "Have you never read that he who created them from the beginning made them male and female?" Well, this week, the U.S. Supreme Court, in its majority opinion on women's sports and the definition of sex, spent 45 pages explaining that, quote, "females and males have inherent physical differences relevant to athletic performance," end quote. What Jesus said in one sentence took the highest court in the land 45 pages to explain. But there is a reason. The court gave judicial sanction to this cultural race to the bottom when it redefined marriage in its 5-4 decision in Obergefell 16 years ago. Some of us, despite the hate labels and the deplatforming, warned that redefining marriage was never just about marriage equality or allowing people to marry the one they loved. It was about a radical reordering of society as human sexuality became something viewed as infinitely customizable. We have short memories as a people, so let me take us back about 15 years. Less than 6 months after Obergefell, the Charlotte, North Carolina City Council ignited the bathroom wars by allowing men who identified as women to use women's restrooms. The state legislature intervened, only to face boycotts from the NBA, the NCAA, and other sports organizations. The agenda then moved into the schools, where parents who opposed bathroom policies or objected to schools hiding a child's social transition from them were increasingly marginalized, even called domestic terrorists by those working with the Biden administration. Women's sports became the point where the public drew a clear line, as more girls lost championships, scholarships, and opportunities to male-bodied competitors, sometimes suffering physical injuries in the process. Now, to return to the court's decision in West Virginia versus PBJ, the majority states, quote, "Females and males have inherent physical differences relevant to athletic performance," end quote. In acknowledging biological reality in athletics, the court has exposed the tension within its own jurisprudence. Many Americans now recognize that redefining marriage opened Pandora's box, leading to efforts to redefine human sexuality throughout education, sports, medicine, government, and a host of other areas of public life. If females and males have inherent physical differences that matter on the playing field, do those differences not also matter in the family? The social sciences consistently confirm what Jesus reminded the Pharisees. God made humanity male and female. He then declared, "For this reason, a man shall leave his father and mother and shall be joined inseparably to his wife, and the two shall become one flesh." That one flesh union produces children who were designed to have both a mother and a father. Decades of research have repeatedly found that on average, children raised by their married mother and father who love one another experience better outcomes across a host of measures. The court should not stop with women's sports. If biological reality matters on the playing field, should it not matter in the family? The truthful answer to that question requires re-examining Obergefell, a decision that conflicts with biological reality, the well-being of children, and the design for marriage that Jesus affirmed. And that has been This Week on Capitol Hill.
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14: Most Americans think of Abraham Lincoln and they think of the Civil War or the Emancipation. But in 1862, he signed another hugely significant piece of legislation, the Homestead Act. It offered eligible Americans up to 160 acres of land, not as a prize for the powerful, but as an opportunity for ordinary families willing to live on it, work it, and build something lasting. Why did it matter? Because Lincoln understood that freedom was not merely the absence of tyranny. Rather, freedom required responsibility, labor, stewardship, and moral courage. A free people must be given room to build, but they also must be willing to cultivate what they have been given. That still matters today. Liberty without responsibility decays. Opportunity without character collapses. Lincoln's lesson is clear. A nation stays free when its people remain willing to work, build, and steward freedom under God.
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6: That's Gabe Lyons, and he and his wife, Rebecca, are our guests today on Focus on the Family with Jim Daly. 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Thanks for joining us. I'm John Fuller.
8: John, I had the chance to speak to Gabe and Rebecca at a conference in Nashville earlier this year, and they shared some powerful insights about the ways your past could still be affecting you and causing conflict in your relationship. And if you just stop and think about that, I think you could probably identify two or three things in your relationship that your past is affecting. And we're all going to hear more from them how to process those experiences with your spouse specifically.
6: Mm-hmm. And Gabe and Rebecca are speakers, writers, and co-hosts of the podcast called Rhythms for Life. And they joined you, Jim, to talk about their book, The Fight for Us. We've got details about the book online. And here now, the conversation with Gabe and Rebecca Lyons.
8: Gabe and Rebecca, welcome to Focus on the Family. It's good to have you back.
9: Oh, it's a joy.
10: Thank you for having us. We love being with you.
8: Now, you know, one of the key things, this is a great marriage book, a great life book, The Fight for Us. I love the idea of fighting for your marriage. It feels like too few of us in the Christian community are willing to do that. So let me ask that bigger question. Why do we give up so easily? Why is our divorce rate 35, 40% in the Christian community?
10: Well, I think people get discouraged easily. I mean, it's hard, right? Marriage has conflict in it. You have arguments with your spouse. You start to get narratives in your
8: head. I've never experienced that.
9: I know. We, though, are professionals at fighting, which felt fitting to write about fighting, because I do think we see the reason why even Christians walk away is that we see each other as the enemy instead of the ultimate enemy, who is really trying to divide us. And so the only power the enemy has over his sons and daughters is he accuses and then gets us to agree.
8: Yeah.
9: And so he might say or plant an intrusive thought that's saying Gabe is not attentive to your needs. He's suppressing you or dismissing you. He's transactional. And then I'll be like, that hurt or that felt that way. And so I'll internalize that and then I'll ruminate on it. And all of a sudden it grows.
8: Yeah. It's so interesting. You write about unhealthy conflict patterns. I mean, this is it. This is where everybody needs to lean in.
9: Right.
8: Because every marriage experiences that. There's just things that we do that we learn from our childhood typically that we build on in our adult years. What was happening for you, particularly Rebecca, where you were experiencing that with Gabe?
9: Yeah. So we had something that we'd cultivated.

0: without intention called the dysfunctional dance. And it was triggered by these emotions, and it was silent, intense, avoidant, and anxious. And the more we talked to other couples about it, we found this was a trend. The silent was always triggered by hurt, like some form of hurt that was never expressed or repaired that started to grow into resentment or bitterness. And so we just kind of said, agreed with, it is what it is, and we moved on. The intense one is the one that really was ours.
1: We're good at this one.
0: And that's triggered by anger. That's, you know, and the scriptures say, in your anger, do not sin. So it's okay to go, there could be a righteous anger around some of the things that we feel like we might not be honoring in one another or recognizing well in one another. But again, anger unexpressed is toxic. And so we have to express it. So the intense one is one. And as we've pulled so many marriages, intense is like the top one and silent is second. So those extremes, but there's also avoidant and anxious. Avoidant is triggered by guilt and anxious is triggered by fear. And so these are all stress responses and they happen so much in the margins, the transitions, because the bottom line is we're rookies. Like we've never, you know, before kids had kids, we never had special needs kids till we entered that. We had never, you know, did a cross country move and then there's stressors there and then launching kids and kids getting married and going off to college. And we realized that we saw every transition differently based on our origin, which created stress, which created conflict because we're rookies.
2: Well, how long have you been married? You're not rookies.
0: 28 years.
2: I mean, you look great. Don't get me wrong, but 28 years. Yeah. You're kind of moving into the MVP category.
0: Well, I just felt like the first time we tried everything in whatever season we were in, we missed each other a little bit.
2: Let me ask you, yeah, which is good. And, you know, people are hearing the definitions and kind of, okay, that's me, that's my husband, whatever.
0: Yeah.
2: I do feel like there can be some gender application to this. I'm not sure, but I look at the silent marriage. I would have thought that was first, though, but you're saying the intense marriage is first.
0: Right. Or maybe they recognize that and then they grow silent over time.
2: And I think that, there's not any one thing. You just don't fall in one bucket and stay there. Mm-hmm. But the silent marriage I kind of see as a husband's domain because we're little boys. Mm-hmm. I don't know that we truly ever emotionally grow up. So when we are wounded or we're frustrated, we tend to pull out of the battle. Yep. Gabe, was that yours?
1: No, that's true. And I think for men, we want to de-escalate. We don't want to get so angry and puffed up. So we tend to just turn inward. And we don't, you know, it's intimidating when your wife's really great with emotions, understands emotions, can communicate to you the 100 different emotions she's experienced over the last few days. And yet as a husband, I know there was many times I was at a loss of words. I didn't have the same feelings, the same emotions. That would lead her to feel disconnected because I couldn't relate. And so I think for a lot of men, this journey towards understanding our feelings, realizing that they're valuable, they're not just soft things that you should avoid or you should press down, but you should learn how to express them. Because when I started to do that, that's when we began to have better conversations. I'm still not an expert the way Rebecca would be. And I think most husbands need to feel comfortable. Like you're probably never going to be that. But to just spend some time and energy learning how to relate is going to open up a whole new dimension of the relationship instead of going silent. Because when we go silent, what happens is we stop talking. And Rebecca and I have learned this time and time again. If we're not talking, we're not healing.
2: Right.
1: And so a marriage that stops talking, over time, the silence becomes resentment. The resentment becomes contempt. And as we know from Gottman and others, contempt is the marriage killer.
2: Yeah.
1: And so we want to avoid that at all costs by getting the conversation moving again.
2: Yeah, no, I can appreciate that. And I think men, we struggle. You know, a vulnerable example of that, Gene's second brother committed suicide probably 4 years ago.
0: Wow.
2: And it was one where it was heavy, rightfully, understandably.
0: Mm-hmm.
2: But as the months went by, I remember talking to Gene, and my experience in life was losing my mom at 9 and my dad at 11.
0: Yeah.
2: You got to pick yourself up. You got to go because we can't just sit here. And I was giving her that speech, you know, the husband speech. We got to get up. We got to go. We need to deal with this. And she just looked at me and said, you know, Jim, not everybody's wired like you.
1: Yeah.
2: I'm not wired like you, and you got to choose to sit in this grief with me or just keep moving. And it scared me.
1: Right.
2: It literally was like one of the few times in my life I was fearful. Mm. Like, what do I do?
1: Yeah.
2: I didn't know what to do, Gabe.
1: Well, I think as husbands, we do freeze in those moments. We know we're supposed to be feeling something.
2: Right.
1: But like, you're like, is this on? And I remember in a counseling session I was having at one point, having a conversation, the counselor just asked me a simple question about how I was feeling about our marriage and our family. I responded, and he says back to me, "Gabe, I feel like I'm talking to an Excel spreadsheet." And I go, "Well, wait, is that a compliment? I mean, I love Excel spreadsheets. This is how I can do that. Budget. I love like analyzing logic." And he goes, "No, this is not a compliment. Like that distance between your head and your heart.
2: Yeah.
1: If we can't work on that to where when Rebecca's expressing need, you can't meet her in that space, then there's going to always be a disconnect." And that really began a journey for me of deciding I'm going to better understand emotions so I can at least start that journey towards better connection with my wife.
2: It's so good, but it can be scary.
1: Mm-hmm. Yeah.
2: But it's so good on the other end of the reward of that intimacy.
0: Right. Yeah.
2: Let me ask you go ahead.
0: I was just going to say emotion is energy in motion and it's given to us by God, right? You know, you think of David, God's bestie, a man after his heart. And if David wasn't emotional, I don't know who was, right? Because he lamented before God, he praised, he danced, he rejoiced. And I think there was a fullness because out of the heart, right? He wasn't betraying the heart. And when we suppress emotion, we betray our heart. But the scriptures tell us that out of the heart, the mouth speaks, and it's the wellspring of life. So it's the source of life. And so recognizing that the heart needs to be in tune, right? Like it's part of the soul, the mind, will, and the emotions, that it needs to be in tune with the spirit and going, oh, grief. If Jesus was a man of sorrows, well acquainted with grief, then grief and living through grief, you know, he comforts us so we can comfort others. Like this is part of God's design. And so I think part of it is a recovery of that, not in a way that, emasculates men, but gives them the fullness of understanding, like there's a wellspring that comes from our recognition of that emotion.
2: There's also a deep honesty with what I see David, you know, as humanity. He seems to be a really straightforward, honest person. And you often have to ask yourself, I have, like, Lord, he made the big errors, and yet you say he has a heart after you.
1: Yeah.
2: How do I reconcile that, Lord?
0: Yes.
2: And I think it's in the space you're saying.
0: Well, he withheld nothing from God.
2: It was all out there.
0: Yeah. And vulnerability is a risk, you know? And I think for men and for women, that can be the reason why we don't go there, because maybe we were vulnerable in our past and we were betrayed or silenced.
2: All the things that create
0: and
2: that.
0: So then that puts that wall up like you. I can understand, like, hey, as a child, I needed to disassociate for survival. But sometimes the skills we learn as children don't serve us as adults.
2: Definitely not.
0: Right? Yeah. So it's coming back to that, like that younger version of yourself and going, how does God want to continue to reveal what he wants to heal even as I become an adult?
2: Yeah. So with the silent marriage, the intense marriage, the avoidant marriage, the anxious marriage, and, you know, I think people need to get a copy of the book to read more about that. We're not going to cover it all right here. But how do we avoid those behaviors so that we have a stronger marriage? Just, you know, kind of the million-dollar question in the first 15 minutes here.
0: Yeah, it's basically what we call notice and name, right? Because there is an emotion behind our triggered reaction. So often we focus on behavior management.
2: Right.
0: We erupt or we're silent and we finally come back together and are like, I'm sorry for how I handled that. But we never go to root cause. Like, why was that so triggering? Why is this topic on money so triggering or sex so triggering or parenting so triggering to me? There's probably, you know, in psychology, that popular phrase says everything hysterical is historical. Hmm. So where has this bumped up against us in the past that has been a trigger that we kind of really respond to? The amygdala goes offline, fight, flight, freeze. All the cortisol is, you know, that stress hormone is surging. It takes 4 hours to leave our system. We've got to get to the root cause. And so what we have encouraged a lot of people to do, when you take 15 minutes apart, you de-escalate, you get with the Lord, God, show me what you want me to know about this. Like, is there more to this topic that just keeps becoming friction for us?
2: Yeah.
0: And then coming back and asking God to just show us places of pain, places of wounding in our past that he wants to heal, so that when we talk about parenting, we're in unity. When we talk about money, there's an honoring and a showing of empathy to one another, because our origin stories didn't look the same, which does now reflect in why we see things differently.
2: You know, and so much of what you're saying, for some people, wow, that sounds like a lot of work.
0: Yeah, that's true.
2: And it is.
0: Yeah.
2: But it's good work.
0: Yeah. It's confession. It's like a rhythm of confession.
2: Right. And the intimacy gained in that is what the goal is, right? That you are one flesh.
1: Yeah. If you have a vision and understand, you know, God gave me Rebecca because she was going to likely be the healing agent embodied, right. he was going to use to help me grow closer to him, to better understand my story, my blind spots. Instead of seeing her as the enemy, this is what happens in the fight. We see each other as the enemy versus recognizing if she's curious, which she's been with me, like she's asked me better questions than anybody's ever asked me about my childhood, about the story wow. I've lived, which helps reveal to me all kinds of new things with someone with insight that I need to unpack and process and bring to God. And then I can do the same with her.
2: Yeah.
1: I can bring curious questions. And so we invite couples to say, hey, instead of the stalemate, let's re-enter the relationship with curiosity, understanding that what's going on behind the dance is deep pain, deep hurt, and you're the person, you're the one that God can use to help reveal and help see that healed.
2: Yeah. Now, you've written the book, so I get to ask these questions. There's an example of that in the book that you talked about. I think in the area where you allowed busyness and distractions to keep you from connecting with Rebecca.
1: Yeah, I call
2: so it. So I could say amen to this. So.
1: Well, I call it the dopamine of distraction. You know,
2: dopamine it's like, of distraction.
1: I like you know, it. We get that dopamine hit from activity, production, and that was kind of how I've went through my life. My career was just, I stayed busy. I always had something on the calendar, didn't like a lot of time to just sit idle or quiet. And that's what was ultimately tripping me up in our marriage, because I wasn't creating the space for Rebecca and I to have time for those types of intimate conversations. I mean, these conversations do take time. It is work. And many of us just want to avoid it like I did. So playing golf was way more fun, you know, for 5 hours than sitting with Rebecca and having a deep dialogue about my history growing up and the trauma related to that, that I experienced that was impacting us. And so I think as we move into this, especially as men, we want to just take account that we're giving the time necessary to this relationship, that we're saying we're going to prioritize our relationship. And we encourage couples to look at the next year ahead and say, we're going to give this a year of just investment, of higher priority, maybe canceling some other things on the social calendar, and giving ourselves some space to do this kind of work together.
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2: You know, one thing that is helpful is having good friends that can help you in that way. And this fits here. I was going to talk to you about this a little later, but I have a friend, Randy, and, you know, we're just talking about that intimacy and how to develop that emotional intimacy with your wife, because it is a stumbling block for us. Yeah. We can go play golf for 5 hours, come home, and Gene will say to me, so how's Bob's marriage? Because they're struggling. And I'll say, yeah, it never came up, but he does have a new driver.
0: Exactly.
2: Yeah, you know, 5 hours.
0: I'm not sure if that's related.
2: And what's
0: but
2: weird is, like, she is dumbfounded. Like, you could be with that guy for 5 hours and his life didn't come up.
1: Right.
2: Yeah. Who wants to talk about that? But that's part of it. So this friend, Randy, he and I were talking about how to deepen that emotional moment. And he said to me, he goes, well, why don't you treat that time with Gene like you would prep for a broadcast? And I went, whoa,
1: right?
2: Because I spend time, you know, reading a book, looking at questions that are prepared, all the connections of that, I know your story because I've been briefed and read it. And I thought, what a great example for me, at least in what I do, to have that same intensity.
1: I do that
2: to
1: too,
2: do prep.
1: I will now on my iPhone, I'll put in the notes questions to ask Rebecca when we're having dinner one night. And it feels dumb to do that. Like,
0: I love it.
2: Why do I was going to say,
0: I have like, to do that. You prepared for this?
2: But,
0: thank
2: you. Lit up when you said that.
1: I know. But I think it's okay. Guys need to feel that permission. Like, hey, when you hear an interesting thought or you're learning or you're listening or reading a book, think about a question you could discuss as a couple. This for Rebecca does enliven the relationship. Yeah. It shows interest into her. You know, the definition some have used of intimacy is into
0: me
1: you see.
2: Yeah.
1: Right. And
2: yeah.
1: like, you can only do that through some good conversation.
2: Yeah. That's so, so good. Let me ask you about the list of emotions since we're putting out the list of questions. I mean, list of emotions that we need to be aware of that, we can communicate better. Yeah. What do you think, Rebecca?
0: Well, we take this from Dr. Chip Dodd in his book, The Voice of the Heart. And the 8 primary feelings are hurt, lonely, sad, anger, fear, shame, guilt, and glad. Gabe would have thought that I was an ocean of emotion with 1,000 feelings because right. of all of those 8, they each kind of encapsulate it's kind of like the notes on the scale, the primary notes or the 4 primary colors. There's so many things that come under that. Like you say, what are you feeling? He's like, I'm frustrated. I'm like, well, that's under anger. But often we don't know what we're feeling. And there were years where I would ask Gabe, I'm like, well, what do you feel? He's like, I don't know. Like, he wouldn't even be able to name one or recognize. He's like, I'm not feeling anything. I'm like, well, you seem kind of frustrated. You seem angry. Yeah. It's like, no, I'm not angry. I'm just frustrated. You know, so it just felt like a little bit of a loop.
2: Yeah.
0: But the emotions are being triggered by something. And again, like we said, if it's something historical, then maybe we've had this fight for a while. Or maybe, you know, I would just give an example for us, like, the feeling of fear, right? You know, the fear, there's an impairment to every emotion, Dr. Chip says, but then there's also a gift. So fear, you know, the impairment is anxiety. It's imagining a future without God in it. Hmm. But the redemption of fear, the scriptures say the fear of the Lord is the beginning of wisdom. So a named and confessed fear to Gabe goes from anxiety that might be ruminating in my head to wisdom on how can we come together around wow. something that you're that's concerning.
2: Yeah.
1: Yeah, the light came on for me, Jim, when I could start to see these 8 emotions as gifts from God. Because I grew up in a home where crying was off limits. Like, you don't do that.
0: Well, he was told it means you're feeling sorry for yourself.
2: Wow.
1: Yeah. And so if you grow up like a lot of people did, I mean, our parents didn't have these emotional health conversations.
2: Right.
1: Most
2: right.
1: of them didn't.
0: Right.
1: There wasn't a language for this. A lot yes. of our parents were in the silent generation. They just
2: correct.
1: Like did their work,
0: yeah.
1: provided for the family, and,
0: yeah.
1: and that's how you did it. I think for me to understand emotions are actually a positive that God's given us, even though they might sound negative. Sadness.
2: Right.
1: I don't want to feel sadness. Well, I should feel sadness. I feel sad that my mother passed away recently.
2: Yeah
0: that's appropriate.
1: Yeah,
2: right.
1: Sadness is
0: that's
1: honoring.
0: Grief.
1: It's honoring the memory of someone.
2: You know, and that's so good. Most of this is the tools to be able to do this, right?
1: Yeah.
2: It's and what we found, we have something called Hope Restored, which is a 4-day intensive. It can be tailored for different days, et cetera. But the one that is the workhorse is a 4-day intensive. It's like 36 hours
0: yeah.
2: of counseling right in a row.
1: Yeah.
2: Sunday night,
1: yeah.
2: Monday, Tuesday, Wednesday, Thursday lunch. It has a post 2-year 81% success rate.
0: Amen. Praise
2: and about
0: God.
2: 30% of the couples coming already have divorce papers in hand.
0: Wow.
2: What's so interesting about that and the predictability of it, it's exactly what you guys are saying. Sunday is rough. Monday is rough. Tuesday is rough because all the stuff is coming out.
0: Yeah.
2: Stuff that
0: yeah.
2: the couples don't even know about each
0: right.
2: other. And then Wednesday, the healing starts.
0: Mm-hmm.
2: Thursday, the Holy Spirit just like stamps it. And I think that's why it's got such a high success rate, because you loved each other at one time.
1: That's right.
0: Right.
2: And it's undoing the woundedness, the
0: amen.
2: Pain that we've inflicted on each other.
0: Right.
2: And learning how to do this in a more healthy way.
1: Yeah.
0: Well, the reason we continue the dysfunctional dance is there's a secondary gain. We get to avoid the pain, right?
2: Yeah.
0: We just get triggered. We repeat. But you're right. If we actually go... We're scared of something that's like you felt, like this feels off limits. This feels like this could be a black hole. We might really lose each other because it's just too painful to go back to.
2: Right.
0: But with God's help, right? He exposes and resurfaces and heals. And that's the only way to move forward.
2: Yeah.
1: And Rebecca and I do retreats. We just came off last week, 6 couples. That was 4 days going
2: yeah.
1: deep with them
2: wow.
1: in the midst of their pain. And the thing that happened by the end, like you said, by
0: exactly
1: the last,
0: the same.
1: Like, 30% of this, you start to see couples realize, wait, you're not my enemy.
2: Right.
1: And I also am not going to try to make you in my image. Like, right. God's given us two distinct personalities. We that doesn't mean one's right or wrong. We're just different. And the more we can learn to respect the differences and see how God's created a gift in our marriage, then there's hope again.
0: Yeah.
1: And,
0: yeah.
1: And they start to dream again, and they go back to those dating years and those falling in love years, and they start to reimagine, God does have a vision here, and I need to just forgive and move forward with his help, you know, to support
0: And you're
1: us.
0: Watching the heart soften. You're watching the tears begin to flow. You're watching, like, unity and prayer just transform within 3 to 4 days.
2: It's so amazing.
0: It's so beautiful.
2: Gabe, in the book, you talked about dropping, I think, your son off at camp.
1: Yeah.
2: And you're in the middle of this emotional kind of review. How did that connect to your marriage with Rebecca? What was the Lord showing you?
1: Well, my counselor had said, look, you're having a hard time having tears, because I hadn't cried in a decade. And he said, I want you to pay attention the next time you do have tears. It was a few months later. I'm dropping my son at camp. He's 12 years old. Driving away, I am crying for like an hour. I can't stop crying. Well, the signal for me was to go back and go, why is this so traumatic for me? Like, what am I feeling? And it took me back to a really hard time in my story when I was 12. And I hadn't put any of this together until I started a process. But in my origin story, it was at a camp type environment where I had a youth pastor that really created a trauma moment for me. But I realized from that moment on, that's where I started to turn my heart off, because I trusted this youth pastor. This was a mentor to me. It was somebody that I had shared more with than I had ever shared, probably with my parents. All of a sudden, I get harmed in that. And so when Rebecca and I were finally able to start processing that, I realized I'm in tears right now because I'm scared for my own son. I'm dropping him off at a camp. It's like, an environment. It's where this trauma happened to me. And it was the tears, though, that led me down the journey to better understand and give weight to the story I'd lived through and the story that I'd really tried to suppress, not talk about, make it go away, keep moving forward. And yet it was what was really locking me up and my inability to connect at the heart level with Rebecca.
7: What an impactful story from Gabe Lyons. And it's pretty inspiring when a couple is willing to push on through, to work through the hard things together, and to really give all of those to the Lord. And Jim, I'm glad we got to hear the first part of the conversation. I'm looking forward to the next part.
2: Well, I'm grateful for Gabe's vulnerability. You know, it's hard for guys to be that vulnerable. It's not an excuse. It just is true. And to hear him search his own heart to find the depth that was required there. Of course, Rebecca, his wife's pulling that out. Come on, Gabe, connect with me. Boy, do I know that feeling with Gene and I. Same thing. He was describing something that many of us experience, which is how the past tends to show up in the present. And for those of you who are tipping into this, I hope the conversation has helped you understand the conflict in your marriage. And I want to encourage you to listen to the next episode to hear Gabe and Rebecca talk more about developing community and honoring one another. 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
1: That created a year where I now look back and call it the year of Rebecca. But it was, at the time, it was just, I'm going to give intentional time. I'm going to make sure on Saturday mornings, I take the kids, she goes out with a friend and gets to dream a little bit.
7: Well, that's Gabe Lyons talking about a season in which he prioritized his wife. And Gabe and Rebecca are with us once again on today's Focus on the Family with Jim Daly.
9: John, as I shared yesterday, I was able to have a wonderful conversation with Gabe and Rebecca at a conference in Nashville earlier this year. On yesterday's episode, they shared about understanding the ways your past is impacting your marriage. 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Today's episode will include insights on navigating conflict over money, creating a support system for your marriage, and investing in each other so you can both enjoy life to the fullest. That sounds good.
7: It does, yeah. And Gabe and Rebecca are very winsome. They're speakers, writers, and co-hosts of the podcast Rhythms for Life. And this conversation was based on their book, The Fight for Us. And we've got details about it, of course, online. Here now, more of Jim's conversation with Gabe and Rebecca.
2: Gabe and Rebecca, it's great to have you back.
0: Oh, thanks so much for having us.
2: Rebecca, you share in the book, connecting like spending issues.
0: Yeah.
2: I mean, this is the wide variety of things that we're talking about. Something of a sexual nature, and then you're talking about, you know, what made you anxious about spending money.
0: You know, it's wild. We have found in all the marriages we've counseled that the top two arguments are sex and money.
2: Yeah, and we found the same.
0: Yeah, isn't that wild? So I'm like, oh, well, we got some stories for both of those things. And because that's where we kind of find our identity and security sometimes in just the way, like whether that was a healthy or a very toxic version of that. So I grew up in a home with two Christian school teachers as parents. I got to go to these schools because it was free tuition, but definitely it was a more elite school, but I was wearing all homemade stuff and, you know, eating, you know, leftovers for lunch.
1: You even wore culottes.
0: I wore culottes because it was fundamental Baptist. Come on. That's when skirts and shorts are trying to be the same thing, but it doesn't work.
2: I'm laughing because Jean just told me a story in elementary school. She took a safety pin to make culottes out of her dress because all the cool girls had culottes. So she was kind of like in your butt.
0: That's commitment. I love it. Well, you know, my mom's dad left when she was two. She didn't really know him or meet him until she got married. And so she very much was a survivor. And then my dad struggled with mental health stuff, starting with midlife. And so my mom was kind of a provider, primary provider, you know, into my adult years, teen and adult years. I watched my dad have a mental breakdown when I was a senior in high school. So the bottom line is money was tight. They would always talk about money being tight. We got double coupon Tuesdays every Tuesday.
2: Yep.
0: They sent me to Liberty, which was such a gift to college, but there was only money for the first year with a bunch of scholarships. And so then I was just going to have to go back home. Well, at that time, my first year after school, I had made my faith my own. God had gotten so loud in my ear. He was just transforming me. And I thought, oh man, I'm going to have to just go back home. And instead I just became that girl that went to stood in line at that financial aid office. And I said, I will do anything. I will work two jobs. I will. Yeah. So I had a job on campus. I had a job off campus. Full loads to finish in 3 years to save more money, because if you took more credits, it didn't cost more money. Like, I was just this survivor.
2: Yeah.
0: Because to me, money meant freedom. It meant I got to stay and learn communications. I got to do all the classes that were so inspiring. I got to be independent. And so ultimately, God was so kind to provide. And then God gave me a job right out of school. And then I had to pay for our wedding and like just all the things. But what it money began to be like the savior or the rescue for me, or the, like, if that's lacking, then the bottom falls out. So that was true in college, but it's not true today. But still, I found myself going, Gabe, how much did you pay for those eggs? Like, what's the price per ounce? Like, I still was living throughout our whole marriage in a scarcity mindset. It didn't matter how much money we were making. Like, oh, we can't spend that. Like
2: but it makes sense.
0: There was a fear that like, hey, when this all goes away or the bottom drops out,
2: right?
0: I'm back to that girl standing in that line.
2: Yeah.
0: And I didn't realize that till like a couple years ago. Cause I felt shame. Like, why am I acting so dumb and controlling about money? And Gabe got in his mercy. He's like, yeah, you need to go work on that. You
1: know? Yeah. So because, super compassionate.
0: Yeah.
2: Well, but let me ask you this. Cause this, you know, this is one of the top things in marriages for all different reasons and all different descriptions.
0: Yeah.
2: How did you respond to that, Gabe? I mean, Rebecca coming to you and say, how much did you spend per ounce on that?
1: Annoyed.
2: Angry. I appreciate that. Yeah, honestly.
1: I mean, it was like, I have no
2: what
1: idea.
2: What are you like, talking about?
0: He's like, we have the money.
1: Yeah. I thought it was just like an overreach, but it was happening so consistently. I wasn't sure what to do about it, you know, except to keep some conversations just off limits. We just won't talk about that. Or I'll try to.
2: So the silent.
1: Yeah.
2: Or I'll try to go silent
1: in
2: that.
1: Your game. Like yeah. I'll remember what the ounces are next time and I'll try to tell you. But ultimately that led to us more faking it than getting to the roots, which once she did, it opened a whole new door for our relationship to realize that origin was what was impacting her. It gave me compassion for her. It let me know that what is she feeling in those moments is actually deeply rooted and comes from somebody who appreciates the value of the dollar, which is valuable to us and our family and how we raise our kids.
2: Yeah, I could see that.
1: In a way that it wasn't to me.
2: Yeah. Rebecca, in that way, what I mean, Gabe is describing it, but where'd you find that freedom? Where did you get
0: the revelation of that? I literally went to the Lord and I go, God, why is this always a thing? You know, why does this have a grip? Because that's what bondage is. It's like a certain topic just keeps coming back and you feel enslaved. And you're like, I don't know why I do. You know, Paul's like, I don't know why I do. I don't want to do.
2: Yeah.
0: I don't want to act. And I think that that happens in the bedroom for a lot of couples. Like they're enslaved. They don't feel the freedom to just confess. Like, I don't know why I don't desire you. I don't know why I avoid this. If we could just go to the Holy Spirit and go, God, would you please just show me the places of pain that are connected here? Cause this is deep. This is deep stuff that we just don't really want to visit. But in the revelation of it, it was so freeing. I was like, okay, I'm not crazy. I mean, while I feel very crazy about the price of eggs, it now at least makes some form of sense to where I go, I have compassion for who she was. I ask God to do the healing work so that I don't function as an orphan versus a daughter spirit, right? That I don't function out of scarcity versus abundance. And that's a daily decision, but God has done the work now. And there's not this constant chronic thing that we don't know why it's happening.
2: Would you say you're attentive to that emotion when you feel it? Like you can capture it. It's kind of like we speak words that we wish we could take back.
1: Yeah.
2: So in your thought process, when you start feeling that insecurity, you're able to grab it and contain it and not let it manage you.
0: Yeah, I think with everything, renewing the mind is a daily choice. It's like, Lord, am I going to invite you, Holy Spirit, into my thought life right now that's starting to spin up into anxiety or control? And that can still happen no matter how healed we are, because the triggers of the enemy are still going to be there. He still wants to divide. We have a book out. He wants to divide us now. He wants to divide us after we led a 4-day intensive. Like, he's not going to stop because he hates family. He hates marriage. But as a result of that, as long as we keep going, Holy Spirit, would you show me what I need to surrender to you right now and receive the grace and mercy? And God has just been so gracious. It's kept us very tender, but it's also kept us together and tethered.
2: You know, one of the things I so appreciate about both of you is your intentionality. I mean, it you strike me as the couple that if there's a problem, you're gonna work spiritually to get to a better place. Not every couple has that desire for whatever reason.
1: Yeah.
2: And in that context, let's assume one spouse is in. You know, they want to find solutions. They're desperate.
0: Yeah.
2: They're feeling lonely. Mm-hmm. They're feeling all those emotions like, I don't know this person I've married. And they're not getting the response. It's like, I'm comfortable. Let's just keep going this way. Mm-hmm. And you're not able to move.
0: Yeah.
2: What do you suggest to that spouse to hang in and keep trying?
1: Well, because marriage is two becoming one, I think the spouse that is feeling that and has a continued burden, they're feeling the sense of longing for their spouse, but they're not getting reciprocation. The first thing is humility. It's prayer. I mean, it's all the things we would know, like to begin with. But the second thing is being willing to raise the longing and desire you have for your spouse. Mm-hmm. I think lots of times the divide keeps growing because one of the spouses isn't willing to just take the risk to say, hey, I need you. I long for you. I long for this to be the way it once was. Uh-huh. I know I've contributed to this distance in some way. And if a spouse can take responsibility for the area that they've contributed, they might think in their own mind, look, I'm like 2% of the problem here. My spouse is 98% of the issue. We would invite you to ask the Holy Spirit, like Rebecca said, investigate my heart. Where have I built up walls? Where do I actually have a spirit of resistance towards this person? And once that's revealed, confess that to your spouse. Start with humility, confess it to one another, and you'll be amazed at how that can tenderize the other person's heart and just create enough of an opening to begin a new type of conversation that maybe they're not experiencing today.
2: No, it's really good because we use so many cliches, you know, own your own stuff, don't own, but this is what that means.
1: Yeah.
2: Like don't project their problem. Don't talk about their problem. Yeah. Talk about what you can bring in. Humility is always a good place to start. Let me ask you about your son, Cade. He has Down syndrome. How old is Cade now?
0: He's 25.
2: 25.
0: We've been parents a long time. he made us a mom and dad. Yeah.
2: I remember talking to you guys all those years ago. I mean, that was amazing. Yeah. How has that impacted your marriage?
0: Yeah. Honestly, that was year three. I was 26. He was 25. And there's a high divorce rate with parents with special needs. God in his mercy turned us toward one another because we were young. We had no idea, again, rookies, no idea what we're doing. And that was actually a fortifying thing where our perspective shifted overnight. Like the things we used to think were important kind of went back burner. The things we'd avoided, even special needs families, they became front and center. And so God shifted us that way. And I believe God gave us Cade because he knew 13 years later there would be a joy. And this time we would get to choose Down syndrome, which is why we adopted our little girl from China.
2: Oh my, she has Down syndrome.
0: Yeah. Wow. So she's 12. And so there are now our Down syndrome bookends, and she is every bit her name. She's a joy bomb that goes off in our home. She's a cheerleader and she just makes sure everybody knows. And so we're full nesting now with a 25-year-old and a 12-year-old with Down syndrome. And they have probably impacted us more and given us a vision of the kingdom of God than anything else we've touched.
2: Describe that, because most people don't touch this area. Yeah. They don't have this situation. Why would you say that?
0: Because they are the barometer of our home. They can tell when there's tension. They
2: feel it.
0: Yes, yeah. They absorb it. And they're like, Daddy, be nice to Mommy. And then she'll go spank. Like, just kidding. And of course, she can get away with anything with Gabe. But they also are very present. They're not stressed about the political climate. You know, they're just about what is happening right now. Who's coming over? What friends can we be with? What fun thing can we do? They really keep us tethered in ways that I think sometimes the mind can spin out a little bit.
1: Yeah, I think that's the ability to be present is crucial with them, and that helps us. And it also, as Rebecca said, the word tether I think has been important for us. I mean, we look back over 25 years since Cade was born. There's certainly been limitations in our schedule, trips we can go on that some of our friends are able to do and we can't, or even like not being empty nesters. Like, we understand what our future looks like, but we see it as a grace that God's given us that's kept us local, tethered amongst
0: slower.
1: A strong community, slower. We've learned patience, like fruits of the
0: goodness.
1: Spirit. I probably would have never learned
0: 100%.
1: Without this life. And so that's why we're grateful for it.
0: I think, God's used them in spite of us because we are both kind of hard charging. We're both very driven. And the Lord's like, I'm going to give you something that's really going to round that out so that you are near some still waters, some quiet waters and some green pastures. And they are. I mean, they will smell the roses and they will take their sweet time. And it has been so good for us and our spiritual disciplines. And it's helped our marriage because we're both like, we're doing this together. We said yes to joy in our late 40s. I mean, we're old. We're in our 50s now. And so we're like, you know, we need each other. And that has been such a beautiful thing.
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2: I want to talk also, before we end, about cultivating strong community. This is probably another one of those modern problems that, you know, we hit the garage door button, we go in, we don't really know our neighbors, if we're honest. I mean, Gene and I try to do that and take care of the widow across the street and shovel the driveway and bring her something baked that Gene might do. But by and large, we don't really know our community well. Yeah. So speak to the strong things we should be doing as Christians in our community.
1: Well, and that's how marriages, I believe, survive during the season we're in and ahead, is you can't do life alone. You do need other couples around. We lived in New York City for a season.
2: And that's quite a few couples around.
1: Yeah, there's a lot of couples
2: it's crowded.
1: Around.
0: But you're still lonely, though.
1: But it can be very lonely if you're not with people that you're aligned with in terms of your worldview, your faith, how you're raising your children. And that was part of an impetus for us to move from New York City back to the Tennessee area, was we wanted to be around a church, community, school alignment, because we knew how much that would strengthen our marriage versus being on our own. But you're right. In this age, a lot of couples are trying to do all of this on their own. They don't realize other couples are struggling. And when you get people together in a small group, in a community, and you open up, this is what Rebecca and I's experience has been. Yeah. When we share vulnerably what we've been sharing with you today, you start to see people look up again and go, wow, we're not the only ones dealing with this. Because the way the enemy wants us to think is that your marriage is in a crisis. You married the wrong person. But we want to encourage you. You can do it. And you can't do it alone. You've got to create community around your marriage.
0: And the only way you create community is create some form of overlapping thing on a consistent basis. Like, community needs presence, proximity, and permanence. So this idea of going, like, it's not just going to happen, like going to dinner once a quarter.
2: Right.
0: Like, so who in your life are you overlapping? So we had to get a little more deliberate, you know, as full nesters. We're like, what can we do in our community? So he started a men's Bible study every week. 50 guys. It's
2: great.
0: Every Tuesday for 8 years. It's not like a short thing. Like, it's just a commitment, and people come and go, but it's like, it's always there. And when you open the word together, that opens the heart as well to one another. So then I followed as a submissive wife. I started one for women, and we just met this morning before I came down. And the beautiful thing about opening the word and letting the word kind of wrestle in the context of a group is that vulnerability just happens.
2: Yeah.
0: And then prayer happens. And then God's rescue happens. And marriages in this group have been saved. They have been restored. They have been healed. Wombs that couldn't have babies, they're now having babies. We call it the birthing room now. So this is just the beautiful power of just being this household of faith. And yes, we're doing it in practical, tactical ways, but we're also like grounded in faith and the unity of that. And it's just been transformative. Like, we feel so tethered to community now in Nashville, and that's just one small little way.
2: Well, and it's such a great community for believers. I mean, it kind of fits, right?
1: Yeah.
2: And it knits together, but you had to get up and move.
0: Yeah.
1: Right.
2: You know, and you know, that's a big step.
1: Yeah, but wherever anyone's at, what we have found in this current age, if you're willing to open the Bible and say, hey, do you guys want to get into the Bible together? Like, the hunger for the Bible right now is amazing. So I would invite any couple who's feeling lonely,
2: that's
1: I don't
2: good.
1: Care what city you're in,
2: yeah,
1: find another friend or two. Because for me, like, Bible study started with just three other guys. It wasn't a big thing. It was like, no, we want community. Let's see community through the Word of God and how we're processing our marriages, our families, but also the culture that we're all trying to live amongst. And I think that has been the glue that's bound us together and given us the conviction to make the hard decisions that's required to be a couple that's going to fight for their marriage.
2: You know, one of the interesting things with divorce statistics right now, I think the New York Times said it was the graying of divorce. Mm-hmm. So the couples that have been married 30, 40 years, the kids are grown, they're out of the house, and they look at each other and say, ah, I really don't know you anymore, and I really don't like you anymore. And mostly women are the ones filing. Let me ask you about how you guys have dealt with the early stages of your marriage, Rebecca, where you were supportive of Gabe and everything he was doing, which is awesome. And then it kind of turned a little corner where, Gabe, you've become supportive of Rebecca and what she would like to do.
1: Yeah.
2: Describe that and the importance of it.
1: Well, it happened for us as our third child entered kindergarten, and Rebecca was finally in this moment where there was going to be a little more time during the day because our kids were at school. And it started a new conversation for us. I realized she'd been supporting me so faithfully and sacrificially for years in my career as we had launched our organization Think. And she had given a lot to that while raising kids. And it started to dawn on me that I need to give as much attention to Rebecca's gifts, her calling, her purpose, her passion, as she's given to me.
2: Yeah.
1: She was going through a season where there was more anxiety taking place. And one of the learnings from that, from Viktor Frankl, was just understanding that sometimes anxiety is coming from unfulfilled responsibility.
2: Interesting.
1: And I wanted to better understand, are there things you feel like are unfulfilled that you are to do in the world that you've in some ways had to set aside because you've been so committed to me, so committed to our family? And so that created a year where I now look back and call it the year of Rebecca. But it was, at the time, it was just, I'm going to give intentional time. I'm going to make sure on Saturday mornings, I take the kids, she goes out with a friend and gets to dream a little bit.
2: Yeah.
1: Or she went to Parsons Design School for a couple semesters in New York because she'd always loved sewing and fashion. And so she did that. And so it was a year of her experimenting with her gifts. It ultimately landed in her realizing that her gift was writing and teaching and telling her story vulnerably, which ultimately led to her writing a book and beginning that journey. And since then, I would say in our marriage, our calling, we just both look at one another and we try to be strategic about the investment, but we try to find ways to support one another creatively during seasons where perhaps there's more opportunity in front of us for one or the other, but we do it in unity to try to make sure we're supporting each other so that it's not just her supporting me in my career, but I'm able to support her and the opportunities God's providing.
0: Yeah.
2: And I would think, Rebecca, for women particularly that are in that spot, that's where resentment can, you know, you talk about origin issues. You know, we're not doing anything that I would like to achieve with my life.
0: Yeah. I think women initiate because they have not, they have felt subservient. They have felt like they are kind of secondary in priority, whether it's desire, passion, dream. And they might be primary in caregiving, but other than that, like what skills, talents, birthright gifts did God knit in them in the womb? And what destiny did he call out in advance? Scripture says in Psalm 139 that he made us and his works were wonderful and he knit us. And then all our days were written and planned before one of them began.
2: Yeah.
0: So if a father calls out destiny over a son, he also does that for his daughter.
2: Right.
0: And how do we, even as a couple, champion and fight for one another in partnership? I'm not called to motherhood more than he's called to fatherhood. And so how do we partner in parenting? How do we partner in vocation, both inside and outside the home? And that looks different for every couple. It doesn't always happen at the same time in the same season. But I always tell women, like, if you're leaving your marriage because you think you can't serve God or have ministry and be married, that's a lie. But it does require an intentional conversation with your spouse to go like, we need to be on the same team here. We need to kind of work this out. So that because if God's birthing something, then he's never calling us to something that abandons family. So how do we together partner in what this looks like?
2: Yeah, that's so good. I mean, this has really covered the gambit. I love it. You know, you've touched on so many issues here. And, you know, I could just see it being so helpful for everybody. And it is true, the fight for us. I mean, it's about your marriage and finishing well and doing that well. Wouldn't that be a good place?
0: I know.
1: And part of what our hope is that couples who aren't familiar with some of the emotional dialogue or how to connect, that they'll just begin by taking first steps of just starting conversations with each other, turning towards one another for repair, and listening and learning and beginning to have healthier conversations that can lead to them ultimately experiencing the joy that I think God's designed for every marriage.
2: Well, you've done a great job doing it, but you're going to say.
0: Well, I was just going to say that we don't stay in the marriage out of duty or obligation, but that if we are committed to marriage as a covenant before God, then ask the Holy Spirit to reignite our desire and find that in that beautiful, like that is for even people who've been married a long time and have felt like roommates, like ask the Holy Spirit to just stir and awaken that desire once again. Because if you're going to be together, you might as well really enjoy it.
2: No, I love it. That's the pitch, right? We want people to improve their relationship. And man, if you're living like roommates, get a copy of the book and start discovering how to live a more fulfilled relationship, right? That's a great goal. Thanks for being with us.
0: Thank you so much for having us.
9: Man, I was so encouraged by that conversation with Gabe and Rebecca, and I hope it also encouraged those of you listening. Even if your marriage is broken or not where it needs to be, God can bring healing to your relationship. If our program today really hit home for you because you are struggling in your marriage, please consider attending Hope Restored. It is the most amazing program that I'm aware of. It has over an 80% success rate, and many of the couples coming already have divorce papers in hand. I don't know of anything doing a better job to repair marriages. Couples who participate go through a few days of counseling and are taught tools that transform their marriages, literally. John, you'll have more details at the end there for people to sign up. I also want to recommend you get a copy of Gabe and Rebecca's wonderful book, The Fight for Us. I love the title. 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It takes about 90 seconds to sign up. It's automatic and you can adjust it or cancel it at any time. And let me also recommend you get a copy of Gabe and Rebecca's book, The Fight for Us. I love the title. When you make a monthly pledge of any amount, we'll send you a copy as our way of saying thank you for doing ministry with us and helping other marriages. It only takes about 90 seconds to set up that monthly contribution. It's automatic, and you can adjust it or cancel it at any time. 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We learned that we are loved and known. 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

0: Why do we so easily miss who Jesus is and why he came? When Jesus performed miracles, the religious leaders in his day failed to recognize him too. It was their job to study God's word, so how could they have been so spiritually blind? 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
1: Now we need to be very clear that the Bible makes plain to us that sin has robbed us of spiritual vision, and that in this respect, we too are like this man in John 9, blind from birth. Like this man, we are unable to rectify our condition. And like him, each of us is in need of Jesus to recreate in us the faculty which sin has destroyed. Now, all of that by way of introduction, but purposefully, because without that as the framework, we will very quickly lose our way in this particular chapter. Last time, some of you will remember that we noted in the opening 12 verses or so that the transformation in the life of this man had really set the cat among the pigeons in his community. Now, communities are used to things happening as they normally happen. And it often takes some time to adjust to something that is out of the ordinary. Well, this was definitely out of the ordinary because this man was familiar in his neighborhood as a blind man and as a man who begged because he was blind. The neighbors, according to verse 8, who had formerly seen him begging, said to one another, "Isn't the same man who used to sit and beg?" And some said, "Oh yes, I think it is." And others said, "No, I think it's probably someone who looks like him." And they asked him, "How is it that your eyes are opened?" He said, "The man they called Jesus made some mud and put it on my eyes and told me to go to Siloam and wash. And I went and washed, and then I could see." "Well, where's the man?" He says, I don't know where he is." Now we pick up the story from that point. They're unable to resolve their dilemma, and so they do what was customary to do. They determined to take this man to the court of public opinion, as it were, represented by the religious leaders. The place of the synagogue in the small towns and communities of the time was a significant place. And in the same way that in events unfolding in contemporary life, journalists go to ask for a statement from certain significant individuals in the community, so in this context, they were essentially going to the significant individuals in the community, namely the religious leaders, to see if they could shed some light on what had happened to this man. Now, Peterson, who paraphrased the New Testament, might be a little zealous when he paraphrases verse 13. They brought to the Pharisees the man who had been blind. He paraphrases that, "So they marched the man to the Pharisees." Almost as if they took him by the ear and said, "Come on, you're coming to the Pharisees." You can imagine the man saying, "Oh no, not the Pharisees, please, not the Pharisees. I don't want to go to the Pharisees." And that would have been with some justification, because what follows is not so much a conversation as it is an interrogation. An interrogation which at the beginning has the Pharisees, the religious leaders, very much in the driving seat. But by the time it reaches the end, the man himself has turned the tables on them. Verse 26, they ask him again,

0: What did he do to you? How did he open your eyes? And the man said, I told you that already. Why do you keep asking me the same question? You didn't listen when I told you the first time. Why do you want to hear it again? Aha! You want to become his disciples too, don't you? Oh, that infuriated them. No, they were angry then. They insulted him. They threw him out. Who is this upstart that can see? Who does he think he is? Smarty pants going around the community, coming to us, the religious leaders, we who know everything, and speaking as if there is something he knows that we don't know. We don't usually like people knowing things that we don't know. Now, in an attempt at clarity and simplicity, I'm going to draw our thoughts around three words: formalism, fear, and faith. First, the formalism that is represented by the attitude and the actions of the Pharisees to whom we're introduced in verse 13. These religious leaders were focused on the externals without any real regard to the inner significance of the things that they paid lip service to. And you can see that the religious orthodoxy of these individuals was skin deep, because they brought the man to the Pharisees, the man who had been blind. And instead of these individuals rejoicing in the man's story, instead of them saying, we've been hoping for a chance to meet you, the word is out in the community that you could see, and we're so glad that you've chosen to come along and meet with us. No, there is none of that at all. Instead, they react in such a way as to challenge what he's saying, looking for ways to discredit him and at the same time to incriminate Jesus. Now, their problem, John tells us, at least on the surface, was the Sabbath. Verse 14. Now, the day on which Jesus had made the mud and opened the man's eyes was the Sabbath. Therefore, the Pharisees asked him how he had received his sight. It's interesting that it's a therefore. Why therefore? Why so, they asked him? Well, because they were the custodians of the Sabbath. They were the ones who knew what was to happen on the Sabbath and what wasn't to happen on the Sabbath, and they knew for sure that there was no spitting on the Sabbath. You see, the Pharisees not only had the bold statement of the law of God in the fourth commandment, that you shall not work, but they had decided that that needed a little help. And so they had added to it a whole list of their own regulations. For example, if a man had a runny nose, and he was downstairs in the kitchen and he knew his handkerchief was up the stairs, it was a violation of their perspective of the Sabbath to go upstairs and get the handkerchief, let alone start rubbing his nose with it. It was not possible, from their perspective on the Sabbath, for a man to cut his toenails. Nor, if he found that he had one of those strange hairs that grows right out of the front of your eyebrows, if he happened to see that, as sometimes happens, he was not allowed to reach for it and pluck it out until the day after the Sabbath. And certainly there could be no spitting in the dust and stirring around and making up any kind of paste, no matter what you're trying to do with it. Now you say, well, isn't this all so very far away from us? Well, no, actually not. This Sabbath question was enough for them to be divided amongst themselves. Verse 16, some of the Pharisees said, he's not from God, for he doesn't keep the Sabbath. What they meant by that was he doesn't keep the Sabbath our way. Of course Jesus kept the Sabbath. He kept the law in its perfection. Jesus was sinless. In fact, Calvin suggests that Jesus performed these miracles purposefully, deliberately on the Sabbath. I kind of like that idea. So that it wasn't like he said, now take up your mat and walk, and he healed the man, and someone said, hey, Jesus, don't you realize it's the Sabbath? He said, of course I know it's the Sabbath. Watch this. And then he does it again. The man born by, she goes, Sabbath. He says, I know. Watch this. And right on cue they come. Religious formalism cannot cope with transformed lives. Religious formalism can cope with conversion. Religious formalism cannot face the fact of the dramatic impact that Jesus makes when he takes a person and turns them upside down, which is actually to turn them the right way up. Why? Because the religious formalist then recognizes that he or she is upside down and therefore needs as much to be turned the right way up as this individual, and not wanting to face the challenge of that, they hide behind the smoke screen of their ability to maintain all of the externals in terms of their religious experience. There's no indication on the part of these folks that they examined the evidence, that they had any interest in the evidence at all. Their interest was to deny the miracle and to discredit Jesus. Now, I'm sure that some of you can identify very quickly with this. You became a Christian. You may have become a Christian just recently. You came and acknowledged that you were blind and that you had things completely wrong, that you were lost, and that Jesus came seeking to save the lost, and you asked Jesus to save you and to be the shepherd of your soul. And what you've discovered now is that religious formalism has no place for that kind of radical change. If you go to the religious formalist, whether it is your pastor or your priest or your rabbi or your next door neighbor, or perhaps your mom and dad or your brother or whoever it might be, and tell them about this amazing change, if they are religious formalists, they probably will not give you a wonderful response. Or they may give you some kind of superficial, pacifying reaction, but they will not enter into your joy. They can't. Because you see, religious formalists do what these folks had done. While failing to keep the law of God, which they know themselves incapable of keeping, they create a convenient smokescreen by adding their own little rules and regulations. So that as long as they keep their list of what is acceptable, the fact that they are still confronted by the challenge of God's law does not really concern them. And there can be nothing more challenging, nothing more embarrassing to the religious formalist than the presence of someone who comes and shares with them that they have found Jesus to be their Savior, to be the one who has opened their eyes, to be the one who has turned them from darkness into marvelous light. You see, if you look at the text, you see that that's exactly what happened to them. When they come a second time in verse 24 and summon the man, and they said, come on now, tell the truth. We know that Jesus is a sinner. This man's a sinner. He said, well, I don't have a comment on whether he's a sinner or not. I don't know anything about that, but I do know this. One thing I do know, I was blind, but now I see. And they couldn't cope with that very, very quickly. They began to insult him. They hurled insults at him, verse 28, and eventually in verse 34. How dare you come and lecture us? They said they just threw him out. See, what they were doing was they were saying, we have tradition and we have orthodoxy on our side. Verse 28, you are this fellow's disciple? We are the disciples of Moses. We know that God spoke to Moses, but we don't even know where this chap comes from. You see, what these individuals were saying was something like this. Whoever does not bow to us, this is really what they're doing and seeking to intimidate this young man, who knows clearly that he was once blind, but now he can see. But they're giving him a bad time. They're back at him again and again and again, seeking to intimidate him and rob him of the reality of what he's conveying. And what they're saying is this: whoever does not bow to us and our knowledge knows nothing. And whoever knows something we don't know is a fool. Whoever doesn't bow to us and our knowledge doesn't know what they're talking about. And whoever comes in here to tell us something that we don't know, they're foolish. That's not only the approach of religious formalism. It is also the approach of agnosticism and skepticism and intellectual elitism, isn't it? Isn't that what the young university student, what the 10th grader is up against within the public square? If they would be bold enough in a context that is allowable and understandable to say, I once was blind, but now I see, have discovered that Jesus is the creator of the ends of the earth, and that he died upon the cross, and that the death of Jesus is a pivotal event of human history, and that everything needs to be understood in light of that. Oh, please, sit down, would you? Unless you bow to what we know, you know nothing. And if you think you know something that we don't know, you're a fool. Sit down. Well, I believe that God created the heavens and the earth out of nothing and out of chaos. Sit down, idiot. You exist as a result of time plus matter plus chance. Bow to what we know. See, religious formalism, when it is challenged by the radical claims of Jesus, reacts in the same way. Well, you say, what about it? Well, let me just say this to you. Some of you may be here and this actually describes you. You say, well, I hope not, but let's just hold out the possibility, shall we? You may be here and you actually are a religious formalist. That's been your whole background, forms and structures and the doing of things. Do you have peace with God? Do you have the assurance of the forgiveness of your sins? Do you rest in the reality of your hope that one day you will see Jesus and be made like him? I wager that you don't. You actually can't. Because the religious formalist is relying on their capacity to continue maintaining the externals without the radical internal transformation which gives significance to the form and structures of religious life. Indeed, these very forms and structures may prove to be a barrier to you coming to faith in Jesus. Because if you have a little list of whatever it is that makes you acceptable to God, and it's easy for us to come up with this list, well, I always go by the golden rule, and do unto others as you would do to yourself. And that's my credo, and that's my good. Well, that's fine. But what about your jealous heart? What about your dirty mind? What about your dishonesty? How does this little golden rule deal with these things? Of course, it doesn't. You see, if religious formalism was enough to get a man or a woman to heaven, then there would be no need for Jesus to die upon the cross, would there? If doing it ourselves is sufficient, then there would be no need for this amazing grace. Now, we just got a moment to go to the word fear. Don't be afraid that we're going to go much beyond our time. We're not. It's not the fear that I'm referencing. The fear here is the fear that is found in the reaction of the man's parents. The Jews send for the parents. They still didn't believe, verse 18, that he'd been blind and had received his sight until they sent for the man's parents. After they sent for the man's parents, there was nowhere for them to hide. And they brought the parents there. It would be a little intimidating for them. I think you would agree. If somebody summoned you to the synagogue of the day, and there the elders sat in their robes and in their finery, and you came along, Mr. and Mrs. Levi, or whoever you were, and they said, thank you for coming out. We were hoping for a chance to talk with you. We have three questions. Number one, the fellow over here, is he your son? Number two, is he the one you say was born blind? And number three, how is it that he can now see? The husband looks at the wife looks at the husband, and then the wife responds. Because she's the braver of the two. Well, we can answer one and two very easily. He is our son, and yes, he was born blind. But when it comes to your third question, well, we really don't have a comment on that at all. They're reticent, they're timid, and they're quick to pass the buck. Why don't you ask him? He's a big lad. He can speak for himself. Well, clearly they must have known something. They knew that a person was involved, otherwise they couldn't have mentioned the person. Can it be that they were more concerned for their reputation and for their status than they were thrilled and excited that their son had received his sight? I mean, why are they not linking arms with this boy and saying to these religious leaders, this is the kind of thing we need in our church? I mean, we need some of this stuff, guys. We're listening to your sermons, and frankly, they're like dust in your mouth. And now comes the Galilean prophet. His sermons are understandable, and look what's happening to people's lives. Yes, we know Jesus is the key to this. Our boy's here, and we're here, and what do you have to say for yourselves? But they don't. Why don't you just ask him? He's there. He can speak for himself. He's a big lad. Now, admittedly, the prospect of being removed from the synagogue, which is the explanation in verse 22, the reason the parents said this, because they were afraid of the Jews, because the Jews had decided that anyone who acknowledged that Jesus was the Messiah would be put out of the synagogue. We're not going to make little of that. There's some significance in it, isn't there? The embarrassment that would be attached to that kind of removal. But if they had truly understood what had happened, if they had truly come to understand who this Jesus was, then they would have taken their stand with their boy. But as it was, they didn't take their stand with the boy because they couldn't take their stand with the boy, presumably because they had not come to trust in Jesus. So the Pharisees are distanced from this great good news by their formalism, and the parents are distanced from this great good news by their fear. Oh, you may be here, and that's exactly your story. With little variations. One day your son or your daughter came into your home and said, I've discovered that Jesus is my Savior and my friend. And you said, you don't need that kind of nonsense. We brought you up in the way that you needed to be brought up. We gave you every kind of opportunity for religion. And you did. And it was good. And it was helpful. And it actually was a foundation that led the youngster to the point where they said, doing all this stuff isn't giving me forgiveness, isn't giving me peace, isn't giving me hope. And then they discovered that it wasn't in the doing of the stuff, but it was in what had been done by Jesus, that there was faith and there was grace and there was forgiveness and there was freedom. And the parents now have the same decision to make as the religious formalists. If we acknowledge that what has happened to Junior is true, then that means it needs to happen to us as well. And that may be too high a hill to climb. So I say to you, do not allow formalism to keep you from Jesus. And do not allow fear of your peer group to keep you from Jesus. See, the fear of going back to the country club and the friends saying, what happened to your boy? And for you to have to say, the same thing that's happened to me. What? You're in it as well? Yes. How did that happen? What did you do? Nothing. Well, somebody had to do something. Somebody did do something. Sit down, I'll tell you what he did. That's the story. Get out there and tell your friends. Get out there and turn Cleveland upside down with this fantastic good news. Come on.
1: 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As Alistair mentioned, it's important not to let religious formalism or fear of what others might think keep us from Jesus. And to help you resist these temptations, there are a couple of books we'd like to recommend to you. The first is a book called Christ and His Threefold Office. It examines the glory of Christ and how his incarnation qualified him to mediate on behalf of every believer and prepared him to act as prophet, priest, and king. The title of the second book is Christ Humbled Yet Exalted, This one looks at why the life, death, and ascension of Jesus is the foundation of true joy. These books are revised versions of a Puritan classic, The Fountain of Life. The author is John Flavel. He was one of the most popular preachers in the 17th century. He faced personal challenges throughout his life, and yet he maintained that he was upheld and fortified by the joy rooted in his relationship with Christ. To find out more about this two-book bundle, visit our website at truthforlife.org. I'm Bob Lapine. Thanks for studying the Bible with us. Next weekend, we'll take a closer look at why we often encounter pushback when we come to faith in Christ. The Bible teaching of Alistair Begg is furnished by Truth for Life, where the learning is for living.

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3: 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But in 1862, he signed another hugely significant piece of legislation, the Homestead Act. It offered eligible Americans up to 160 acres of land, not as a prize for the powerful, but as an opportunity for ordinary families willing to live on it, work it, and build something lasting. Why did it matter? Because Lincoln understood that freedom was not merely the absence of tyranny. Rather, freedom required responsibility, labor, stewardship, and moral courage. A free people must be given room to build, but they also must be willing to cultivate what they have been given. That still matters today. Liberty without responsibility decays. Opportunity without character collapses. Lincoln's lesson is clear. A nation stays free when its people remain willing to work, build, and steward freedom under God.
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9: No wonder Jesus says, I give you a new commandment. Be truthful with one another and then speak the truth all the time, just like I know. Love one another. As I have loved you, so you must love one another. And if you do, all men will know that you are my disciples. I think we have a wonderful Old Testament book that illustrates the power of that beyond belief.

0: 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I am Robin Mann. Welcome to today's broadcast. Dr. William Boylan is preaching this morning. On Discoveries, we preach Christ. I'll be back at today's close. Now won't you sit back and enjoy another adventure in discovery.
1: This morning's text comes from the book of Ruth. It's the first 18 verses of the book. The book is a story. Lifting these first 18 verses out of it, in a sense, does injustice to the story because it only sets the stage for what the Holy Spirit wanted to tell us. But I think if we read these 18 verses and then relate the rest of the book to what we have read there, we'll get the point all right of why it is that this book of Ruth is in the Bible. Why is it here? I've tried to answer that question to some degree of each of the books that precede this, Genesis, Exodus, Leviticus, and on, because I'd like to have us have a kind of a capsulized understanding, or at least a sentence or two that gives us an insight into what we're going to discover, what we're going to learn when we open these books of the Bible. And admittedly, some of the Old Testament books can be a bit obscure, certainly to us who are living many, many centuries, if not millennia, after they were written. Well, this little book of Ruth is a story. It's an account. It tells us about this woman who was, or young woman, I presume, Ruth was very young, was living in Moab. And a family from Israel went to her country to escape a famine in their land, and it changed her life. I guess you could say that Naomi and her husband Elimelech and their two boys, Mahlon and Chilion, were missionaries without knowing it. And they certainly were effective missionaries because the woman they won to faith became the great-grandmother of King David. Probably that's one of the good reasons that this book is in our Bible. Well, listen to these first 18 verses. In the days when the judges ruled, there was a famine in the land, and a man from Bethlehem in Judah, together with his wife and two sons, went to live for a while in the country of Moab. The man's name was Elimelech, his wife's name Naomi, and the names of the two sons were Mahlon and Chilion. They were Ephratites from Bethlehem, Judah. And they went to Moab and lived there. Now Elimelech, Naomi's husband, died, and she was left with her two sons. They married Moabite women, one named Orpah and the other Ruth. After they lived there about 10 years, both Mahlon and Chilion died also. And Naomi was left without her two sons and her husband. When she heard in Moab that the Lord had come to the aid of his people by providing food for them, Naomi and her daughters-in-law prepared to return home from there. With her two daughters-in-law, she left the place where she had been living and set out on the road that would take them back to the land of Judah. Then Naomi said to her two daughters-in-law, "Go back, each of you, to your own mother's home. May the Lord show kindness to you, as you have shown kindness to the dead and to me. May the Lord grant that each of you will find rest in the home of another husband." And then she kissed them, and they wept aloud. And they said to her, "We will go back to your people." But Naomi said, "Return home, my daughters. Why would you come with me? Am I going to have any more sons who could become your husbands? Return home, my daughters. I am too old to have another husband. Even if I thought there was still hope for me, even if I had a husband tonight and then gave birth to sons, would you wait until they grew up? Would you remain unmarried for them? No, my daughters, it's more bitter for me than for you because the Lord's hand has gone out against me." At this, they again wept. And Orpah kissed her mother-in-law goodbye, but Ruth clung to her. "Look," said Naomi, "your sister-in-law is going back to her people, back to her God." But Ruth replied, "Don't urge me to leave you or to turn back from you. Where you go, I will go, and where you stay, I will stay. Your people will be my people, and your God, my God. Where you die, I will die. There I will be buried. May the Lord deal with me, be it ever so severely, if anything but death separates you and me." When Naomi realized that Ruth was determined to go with her, she stopped urging her. Those are the first 18 verses. It goes on in total four chapters to tell the story. And the story is that, yes, indeed, Ruth did return with Naomi. When they came into Bethlehem, the area of Bethlehem. Now, it's interesting, isn't it, that the family was a family of Bethlehem, Bethlehemites. They were Ephratites. That was the territory or the district. The word Bethlehem means the house of bread. I don't think it's any accident that Jesus said, "I am the bread of life," because he was born in the house of bread. He was born in Bethlehem. But this took place, we're told, in the days of the judges. And we know a great deal about the days of the judges. We know that the days of the judges were a very violent time in the history of Israel. It was a period that lasted about 3.5 centuries. It began sometime around 1400 BC when Joshua died after he had led the people back into the promised land after Moses and he had led them out of slavery in Egypt. That period was over when Joshua died. He was the one who confronted the cities and the armies of the Canaanites and the Philistines and the Ammonites and all those who were living in the land that God had promised to give to Abraham centuries before. Joshua led them in. We're familiar with some of the accounts. Probably the most familiar is how they conquered the city of Jericho, which was the fort city. It was the city that needed to be taken on the way into the promised land. Things went bad after that. The people rebelled. And for the next 350 years, there were these periods. It wasn't continual. It wasn't all the time. But it was periodic that the generations would come and each generation in turn would have a little less faith. They would have less confidence and less knowledge of who their God was. And it usually was about the third or the fourth generation when things became violent. And the book is full of violence, violent stories, violent accounts of the violence that took place in this period before David came to the throne and, as a man after God's own heart, really began to set the kingdom in some sort of order that would reflect the grace and the glory of God. But in that interim period, from about 1400 BC till David was crowned in 1050 BC, that period of almost 4 centuries, it was a tough time for the Israelites. Because why? Because they kept forgetting. They kept moving away. They kept abandoning faith in their God. And instead of doing what was right in God's eyes, they did what was right in their own eyes. And we looked at that last week when we were talking about Judges, because that's the situation we're presently in. We need to think that through. We need to think through a culture that is telling us continually, do what's right in your own eyes. Don't judge. Don't judge anyone. Be tolerant. Be tolerant. By the way, for radio people, I'm looking at the younger people over here. You can't see me do that on radio. But I wanted to remind you that when you hear the word tolerance and what you're hearing about being tolerant, about being kind and gracious, is not what I heard when I was growing up. And it's not what most of the older people in the congregation with you think about when they hear the word tolerance. You see, when we heard the word tolerance, we meant we don't agree with it. We don't think it's right. We could even think it hurts you. But I won't judge you in the sense that I will love you and care for you and you can live with us and we'll be tolerant of that even though we don't approve or agree. That's all change. You, I'm sure, are being pressured to believe that if you're tolerant, you also approve. See, if you are tolerant, you also agree. And if you don't agree with what someone is doing or saying or how they're behaving because you think it's wrong, then you are intolerant. Not because, again, you think differently, but because you don't approve. and praise. I don't know where that will go in our culture. I know where it went in the days of Judges. It went bad. It was constant turmoil. It was a time of enormous violence in the land because everyone did what was right in their own eyes. And they wanted to be approved as being right because they were doing right in the ways they thought were perfectly acceptable. So there was no king in Israel. Every man did what was right in his own eyes. Well, these are the days we're talking about because Elimelech and his wife Naomi and their two sons, Mahlon and Chilion, they went away. They went to enemy territory. They went to Moab. Moab was a hard place to live because of the god of Moab. Chemosh was the god of the Moabites. And Chemosh demanded child sacrifice. And in order to please Chemosh and to win his favor and to get good crops and to have your children and all the things you considered a blessing, it was necessary to continually offer to him a child sacrifice. And so there's no doubt in my mind that when Ruth and Orpah grew up, they probably saw the high priest of Chemosh at one time or another put an 8-year-old girl on the altar and then drive a dagger through her heart, put her on the pylon, and burn her up. That was to please the god of the Moabites. And into that land comes one of God's families. Elimelech and Naomi and Mahlon and Chilion are escaping the famine that struck the house of bread, a kind of judgment that's come against Israel for its abandonment of the God who provides, the God who provides everything, the God who provided Abraham a sacrifice so he didn't have to sacrifice his son. He didn't need to drive a dagger through the heart of Isaac to please God. He didn't have to put Isaac on the pylons and burn him up because you see, when Abraham went up the mountain with Isaac, and Isaac was no child, he had come to age, he was about 13. He was becoming a man. And when they walked up the mountain, Isaac knew full well that they were going up to offer a sacrifice to God. And it would be a burnt offering, the text says. This is in Genesis chapter 22. They were going to offer a burnt offering. But when they got to the top of the mountain, Isaac said, "Father, we've got the wood, we've got the knife, we've got the fire, where's the offering?" And Abraham had to say, "You are the offering. You are the offering. We're going to offer you up. We're going to give you back to God. I don't understand it, but I'm going to obey him no matter what he says. Yea, though he slay me, yet will I trust him." Those are not Abraham's words. They were the words of Job, but they must have been somehow in Abraham's heart. And Abraham, like that high priestess of Chemosh, had the dagger about here when God went, "Stop. I wanted to see if you really trust me." He says, "Look in the thicket. There's a ram caught in the thicket. Take that ram and you substitute that ram for your son, because in the course of events, I am eventually going to send my son into the world. And when he is trapped, I will let that transpire that he will take the place of his people's sins. He will substitute himself for them." It's just a picture of it now, Abraham. I'm just showing you by the way I've stopped you from having to sacrifice your son. So you will see the trauma, the drama, the agony that I will go through when I do sacrifice my son. I will either sacrifice my son or lose you. So out of my love for the world, I so love the world that I'll give my only son, that whoever believes in him will not perish, but will have everlasting life, because he will have taken their sins and buried them in his own soul. And he will take them to the grave and leave them there. When he comes out, your sins will remain in the grave. He will come out a new man, to a new creation, to a new history, to a new future. Well, he didn't know all of that. But he began to get the point that God cared somehow. Abraham did. And now two of Abraham's children have taken their children and they've gone to Moab, where this is unknown. There's no knowledge of the true and living God. There's no sense of grace. There's no hope. And where the children of the Moabites are being sacrificed, and it could have been Ruth, or it could have been Orpah. They could have died long ago as a sacrifice to the god. Now, we don't know, because it's not told us, what they learned from Naomi and Elimelech and their sons, because their sons married them. Ruth married one of the sons and lived with him for 10 years. We do know that. Whereas Elimelech died early on, the two boys lived for another 10 years, but then they died too. And Naomi is crushed. She's lost her husband. She's lost her children. She's left with her two daughters-in-law. And she has heard that God has relented. God has decided to save, to spare his people back in Bethlehem. He has decided to give them bread now. They're able now, they're safe to go back because there's provision back in Bethlehem. And so they start out together. Again, we don't know a lot about it. The text is very crisp, it's very succinct. But we know they do start out together, the two daughters-in-law and Naomi. And somewhere along the way, maybe it was at the border, maybe Naomi said, you know, I shouldn't do this to these two young daughters-in-law of mine. I don't know what they're going to face over here in Israel. I don't know if they'll be received. They're Moabite women. Moab was an enemy of Israel. Maybe I'm putting them in jeopardy. I don't know what she thought, but whatever she thought, she said, women, go back. Go back to your mother's house. Just find a husband back in Moab. Find somebody that can protect you and care for you and supply for you back in Moab. And she talked Oprah into it. Oprah said, okay, I'll go. But Ruth wouldn't have a word of it. Ruth wouldn't hear of it. Ruth said, oh, don't urge me to go back. Don't urge me to return home. No, she said. Ruth said, where you go, I will go. Where you stay, I will stay. Where your people will be my people. Your God will be my God. And if ever I change my mind, let nothing but death separate us. Let's not be separated by this journey. Let's not be separated by these dangers that you perceive. If she perceived danger for these two young Moabite women, and she may have, don't worry, Ruth said, where you go, nothing but death will separate you and I. And if it does, let God deal with me, because I'm making a pledge to you right now. Again, we don't need too fertile an imagination to imagine that this mother-in-law must have had a profound effect on these daughters-in-law. I mean, she must have had some kind of influence on these women, that they would go back with her, that whatever it costs them, they don't want to be separated from her. They have come to love her, respect her. Now, I find that that's a powerful lesson for us Christians. We should hold fast to the truth. Otherwise, we betray the Lord and we damage ourselves. The truth will set you free. If you don't know the truth and don't obey the truth, you'll be in bondage. That's a fact. Jesus said, I am the truth. I am the truth. I am the way, the truth, and the life. No one comes to the Father except they come through me, because I am the only way. I am the truth incarnate, and it's the only door available to the human race if they want to be in the Father's presence. So truth is important. But I think and I fear sometimes that someone like me, who wants the truth to be understood and the critical nature of it, who wants the truth to be affirmed and wants the truth to be preserved and wants the truth to be, you know, in other words, I think truth is critically important. I think the Bible is a book of truth, and I think it's the hope of the race, and I think it's the future. It's everything in a sense. But I'm not persuaded that the truth can overcome the lack of love. I'm not persuaded that the truth is strong enough to get through where the person hearing has not first been loved. I suspect that it was the love of this mother-in-law for her daughters-in-law which opened their heart to the truth. She must have loved them dearly. No wonder Jesus says, I give you a new commandment. Be truthful with one another and then speak the truth all the time, just like I know. Love one another. As I have loved you, so you must love one another. And if you do, all men will know that you are my disciples. I think we have a wonderful Old Testament book that illustrates the power of that beyond belief. I am persuaded that that's what happened in that home with Naomi and Ruth and Oprah and I presume it was their sons while they lived and were the husbands of these young women. The love of God got through in this powerful way. Powerful way. Now, here's the important thing, isn't it? This is very personal. The judges had to come. They were God's agents of rescue. They were redeemers. They came. Gideon defeated the Midianites, and on it went. And there were these 12 judges that appeared in the spirit of time, and they delivered Israel and delivered Israel. But sometimes, and I think too often, it's easy to deal with the Christian faith or what's happening in the Bible times as if it's that we don't have a personal stake in it. We're kind of involved in it by osmosis or by the fact we're around. In other words, I think sometimes we can fall into the trap of those German soldiers who, when they captured a lot of our troops during the Battle of the Bulge, and they had no way to deal with them. They couldn't control them. They couldn't keep them captives. The Germans were in retreat. They were trying desperately to win the war. It was their last hope, the battle up around Belgium, Battle of the Bulge. They backed up a truck, and here stood all these unarmed American prisoners, and they dropped the tailgate of the truck, and there was a machine gunner in there, and he machine gunned all these unarmed prisoners. I suspect that if you walked up to that machine gunner, he might have said, "It's nothing personal. These are my orders. Nothing personal. I don't know who they are. Nothing personal. These are my orders." I heard a young woman speak about 6 months ago, maybe not that far back, and she was in the dorm when the guy came in shooting up the dorm down at Virginia Tech, and one of her friends was killed. And in the course of what I heard her say, if I remember right, she said he didn't know anybody in the dorm. He didn't come after anybody. It was nothing personal. Whatever happened and snapped in him, he just went in shooting up the dorm. Nothing personal. Well, the book of Judges is one thing, but this is very personal. This is very personal. In other words, we have a personal stake in this as Christians. And if we don't have a personal stake, we really aren't Christians. Not really. Because to be a Christian is to have a personal stake in what happens to Jesus Christ and what is going to happen to him. When I was doing youth work way back, just after the creation of the world, there was a shop-worn illustration, but it was a good one. It was about this man who had strung a wire across Niagara Falls and had a tightrope show he put on, and he was just the best. Winds could blow, the waters could rage, it didn't bother him, and he went right across that rope, tightrope over the falls. And then he came back and said, "You've seen me do it, do you believe I could do it backwards?" And they began to say, "Well," and a lot of people did say, "Yeah, we believe. I mean, you are amazing." So he did, he went right back across the falls backwards. Boy, that was really something. He says, "Do you think I could push a wheelbarrow over the falls?" Now, that's something else, because you see, when you get something like a wheelbarrow and the wind blows, now you've got really something to cope with, because here's the wind trying to blow your wheelbarrow off the rope and you with it. But they were convinced because they seen it. And they said, "Oh, yeah," and everybody put up their hand practically. So he came back, he did it. He got the wheelbarrow over and back, and he said, "Okay," he said, "Do you think I could go with somebody in it?" And a lot of people said yes. They said, "Okay, get in the wheelbarrow." It didn't mean a thing until somebody got in the wheelbarrow. Now that was faith. And that's what our Christian faith is, a willingness to get in the wheelbarrow. And that's what this young woman is saying. "Where you go, I will go. Where you stay, I will stay. Your people will be my people, and your God, my God. I am going to get in the wheelbarrow."
0: That is all our time for today. Discoveries comes to you from the pulpit of the Byfield Parish Church in Georgetown, Massachusetts. 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
2: He said to the entire restaurant, "Does anybody here care about us?" And someone from the back said, "Nobody." What would I have done if I'd been sitting in that restaurant?
3: You can say you're going to run a marathon, but then as soon as you tell people and they actually ask about your training plan, you're like, "Oh, I have to

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1: I'm Donna Cruz. Your most important relationships can impact your life greatly. You have to be careful, though, that the impact is a positive one. Keep the Faith's relationship chef, Dr. Joe Beam, creates recipes for relationships that truly make a difference.
2: A few years ago, a couple walked into our workshop for Marriages in Trouble, and I was intrigued by her behavior. The wife was a woman who seemed to be totally intimidated by life. She couldn't even look me in the eye when she talked to me. What made that so fascinating for me was that a friend of hers had told me before she arrived that just a few years before, she'd won an award for leadership. And I'm thinking, what happened? This woman doesn't look like a woman who could lead at all. As a matter of fact, she looks like she's afraid to open her eyes and look at the world. I watched them for 3 days, and it wasn't hard to figure out. Everything she said, he corrected, from her pronunciation to whatever she thought about something. He was so intent on having her be perfect as he saw perfection that he'd actually shut her down completely. I pulled him aside and said, "Do you love her?" "Well, sure I do. I wouldn't be trying to help her if I didn't." "Well, your motivation is that you love her, but your actions are actually destroying her. You're killing this woman because you don't accept her as she really is." Two things happened that weekend. First of all, she got enough confidence from others building her up that on the last day she turned and looked at him and said, "No more. You will not intimidate and dominate me anymore." And secondly, he got it. That recipe, when put into action, makes every couple work well so that nobody's the daddy or the mommy, but their husbands and wives.

hands on the clock can feel like they're beating us hard to get more accomplished. Life is not an emergency. Life is a gift. Life allows me to be the gift. I'm going to create margins, spaces that allow me not to panic when there are interruptions, but to go ahead and say, this is who Christ wants me to meet today. This is who Jesus wants me to love well today.

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1: I'm Keith Stevens. In the middle of the struggles and heartaches of life, God gives us a gift. Laughter. Anita Renfro uses it to spread joy.
2: So today, students, we're going to talk about fat pants. Fat pants from 5 years ago are now your skinny pants. That's the way it happens, because your fat weight from 5 years ago is now your goal weight. And everybody has fat pants. Even a size 00 supermodel has in her closet, I guarantee you, a pair of two. Size twos for when she eats three crackers and feels a little bloated. She's got it.
1: For Anita, her shows are about so much more than just having a good time.
3: I love that moment when, at whatever point in the show, when I feel like almost everyone in the room has uncrossed their arms, because that means the defenses are down and they're just enjoying themselves. And the way that I know that that's true is invariably in the autograph line afterwards. I will have multiple people at a show, and it grabs my heart every time. They will say, my sister-in-law, whoever, brought me to this comedy show tonight. I didn't want to come. I haven't laughed in, and, you know, just fill in the blank, how long? 6 or 8 months, because my fill in the blank husband of 40 years passed away, or my son, who was 17, was in a car accident and we laid him to rest. And I didn't believe I could ever laugh again. Thank you for tonight, because I now know I can, and I think I'm going to make it. And it's moments like that where I really understand the power of humor and joy to make people hope, or to resuscitate a place in them that they thought was gone.

0: Some stories make you laugh. Some make you think. Steve Brown's often do both. Here's one now, thanks to our friends over at Key Life for helping to make encouragement contagious on Keep the Faith.
1: Did you hear about the young man who went to a judge's office and the judge was busy? Told him to take a chair. The young man said, "Do you know who I am? I'm the son of Senator Smith." Then said the judge, "In that case, take two seats." Do you know people like that? Arrogant, elitist, demanding? You don't do that if you know the four spiritual laws. Let me give them to you. Law number one, there's a sovereign God. Law number two, you're not him. Law number three, he doesn't need you. Law number four, go get a milkshake. There now, don't you feel better? I'm Steve Brown. You think about that. Share what you just heard with a friend. Go to youthinkaboutthat.org.
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10: Most Americans think of Abraham Lincoln and they think of the Civil War or the Emancipation. But in 1862, he signed another hugely significant piece of legislation, the Homestead Act. It offered eligible Americans up to 160 acres of land, not as a prize for the powerful, but as an opportunity for ordinary families willing to live on it, work it, and build something lasting. Why did it matter? Because Lincoln understood that freedom was not merely the absence of tyranny. Rather, freedom required responsibility, labor, stewardship, and moral courage. A free people must be given room to build, but they also must be willing to cultivate what they have been given. That still matters today. Liberty without responsibility decays. Opportunity without character collapses. Lincoln's lesson is clear. A nation stays free when its people remain willing to work, build, and steward freedom under God.
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13: 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We've sold everything. 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
1: Hi, I'm Donna Cruz. Sometimes the life you've been waiting for is just on the other side of the door of fear. Alex Seeley has seen it firsthand. She and her husband are the founders and lead pastors of The Belonging Company, a church in Nashville. In her new book, Tailor Made, she tells the story of how it came to be.
2: I was sitting in a service and a speaker was preaching and he said, "Are you willing to go to nothing with nothing but the presence of God?" And I just felt this impression in my heart. It was like, oh no, I don't have the faith for that. Like, at least let there be a job opening on the other side. But I felt God take us on a 2-year journey.
1: And part of that journey was applying for a green card.
2: And the odds were quite not in our favor because there's 14 million people that apply every year and they only give about 700 of those to Australians. We won the green card lottery, but I must say that when we did arrive here on US soil, I remember just waking up with absolute anxiety and fear going, what have we done? We've sold everything. We have no friends. We don't have a job. We have nothing. I just watched God bring person after person. So we kind of opened up our home on a Tuesday night, and within a year we saw over 100 people in our basement, and then we, you know, birthed the Belonging Company, which is now our church. That's been going for 4 years, and we are kind of in a couple of thousand, 2,000, 3,000 each week that we're ministering to. And so you can trust him. I think he likes risk takers.

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6: Hi, I'm Nolan here on Keep the Faith with some contagious encouragement. 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

0: today.
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2: Ago, I was feeling really discouraged at work and just felt, I'm not the type of person to quit my job without a plan. And I've been with the company for a long time. They've been good to me, and I've, you know, been able to be really successful there, but I was just feeling really discouraged. And so I prayed that the Lord would send me another job. I was like, if I'm meant to work somewhere else, you are going to have to send it to me. You're going to have to literally walk up to me and say, I'm your job. And I prayed that for like a month, that God would send me this job. One of our employees that I managed came to me, and she told me that she was considering leaving the company. And so I, you know, thought I would pray for her. And I called my boss to tell him that she was leaving. And he said, okay, well, don't do anything. He's like, you know, we're not going to post it yet. I've got a plan. We're going to be making some changes. And I was like, oh, okay. He said, we got to close one of our locations, and we're going to consolidate it into your location. I want you to take this new position, this new job that they want me to take. I get to keep my salary. My pay is not influenced at all, but every bit of the stress. It was incredible.

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1: Hi, I'm Keith Stevens. When was the last time you can honestly say you had a dream come true? Tim's story is finding for many people it never happens, but that can change. Tim is a world-renowned life coach, motivational speaker, and pastor of the Congregation Church in Yorba Linda, California.
2: Ask a child, what do they want to be? Superman, Spider-Man. You never hear a young person say, I want to be Loser Man. In the midst of a common world, it's almost hard to stay uncommon in your thinking. I have found in studying the traits of the greats that one of the traits is they have uncommon thoughts. Man, some of you have almost been punished for uncommon thinking, telling your parents, this is what you want to be in life. This is what you want to do. This is where you want to go. But man, what if great innovators like Richard Branson would have stopped his uncommon thoughts? Maybe there would never be Virgin Air. Dream again and believe again that what you want to be can actually

Truthfully, my kids don't care who does the laundry, but they do care who's at their baseball game. They might not even care who cooked their dinner, but they do care who sat at the dinner table with them. Whatever you do, you're doing enough. And you're doing the best that you can with the circumstances that you have. And it's a good role model for my children because sometimes they just have to do the best they can too. And the rest is grace.

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1: I'm Donna Cruz. We often try to hide behind a facade of perfection, but it can just be exhausting to try to seem perfect all the time. Jamie Ivey is a pastor's wife, a mother of four, a blogger, and a podcaster. 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
2: We are going to do all the things for all the people all the time. And sometimes that means acting like you have no issues, you have no struggles, you have no needs. It cannot sustain over time. And, you know, I always feel as though, man, as soon as I started being authentic and vulnerable with my girlfriends in my life and with my husband, it's when I actually started to see, man, God actually gets a lot more glory when I tell people how much I need him than when I act like I have zero need for him at all. When we act like I have no problems, I have no struggles, I'm sorry you struggle with that. I wish I had some more struggles. I have nothing. What we're doing is we're presenting this kind of persona to people as though we don't have a need for God. And I just think that's false. All of us have a need for God. And so I think that we do ourselves a better justice when we come to people and say, man, here's how I'm struggling. Look how God's showing up.

Everybody understands hurt and loss. Whether you're a very religious person or a passionate pursuer of Christ or you've never darkened the door of a church, everybody deep inside just has to believe there's something better out there than what we're living right now. 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
7: Most Americans think of Abraham Lincoln and they think of the Civil War or the Emancipation. But in 1862, he signed another hugely significant piece of legislation, the Homestead Act. It offered eligible Americans up to 160 acres of land, not as a prize for the powerful, but as an opportunity for ordinary families willing to live on it, work it, and build something lasting. Why did it matter? Because Lincoln understood that freedom was not merely the absence of tyranny. Rather, freedom required responsibility, labor, stewardship, and moral courage. A free people must be given room to build, but they also must be willing to cultivate what they have been given. That still matters today. Liberty without responsibility decays. Opportunity without character collapses. Lincoln's lesson is clear. A nation stays free when its people remain willing to work, build, and steward freedom under God.
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10: 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And the lady looked at me and she responded in Portuguese.

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We hope the songs and stories on Keep the Faith are just the thing to encourage you.

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1: We adopted a little girl from the Amazon jungle. She didn't speak English. She had never been in a shower. She'd never been in a car or an escalator. And we brought her to Dallas, Texas. Everybody thought it was a great idea. But the day after she got here, they all went back to work and back to school. And I stood in my kitchen with a little girl that didn't speak English with sticky notes on every single thing in our house. And I thought to myself, okay, what is the best thing we can do? And you know what we did? We got in the car and we went to Chick-fil-A because she knew how to say thank you and Coca-Cola. So we pulled up to Chick-fil-A and I was sitting in there in the car and I said to the lady, obrigada, which means thank you in Portuguese. And the lady looked at me and she responded in Portuguese, you're welcome. De nada. And Andres' eyes popped open, and my eyes popped open, and they started speaking in Portuguese to one another. I thought that I was all alone in this, but I was not. God provided a person in Chick-fil-A to talk to my daughter. It was a beautiful, beautiful time, and it gave me the confidence that He would provide.

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3: So our family goes to Honduras every year, and we get to see the same kids. After my son's senior year of high school, he took 2 months off and moved to Honduras. And on my birthday, he managed to get a hold of a phone and call me and have our sponsor child wish me happy birthday, which was just an amazing gift. I was speechless because they were speaking to me in Spanish and I couldn't think of anything at the moment, but it just really warmed my heart to hear my own son's voice. And then

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AM 950 WROL Boston, the power of the spirit. Coming up next, a new beginning with Greg Laurie, a pre-recorded program sponsored by Harvest Christian.

0: beginning, Pastor Greg Laurie helps us be ready for that assignment. There's nothing like helping someone meet Jesus and find eternal life. You'll never forget it. The reward is worth the risk.
1: Let me start with a question. Have you ever been sound asleep and around 3 o'clock your phone rings and a person actually asks you this question, did I wake you? And for some unknown reason, our natural response is, no, I was already awake. No, you weren't. Why is it that we deny it when we're sleeping? Sometimes I'll watch television with my wife and she'll pick something that I don't find all that interesting, like some British baking show, and I'll fall asleep, but she'll say, you were sleeping. I'll say, no, I wasn't, but I was, because I was actually snoring. Have you ever fallen asleep and woken yourself up with your own snoring? What is the deal with us denying that we're actually asleep? I don't know, but I know this one thing. You can be spiritually asleep. You can be spiritually asleep as a follower of Christ, and a nation can be asleep as well. And I have some thoughts about our nation, because I believe America needs to wake up spiritually. No question, God has blessed our nation in so many ways. We sing about it, America, America, God shed his grace on thee. And I'm praying that God will send another spiritual awakening to our nation. Listen, we don't need to be woke. We need to be awake. Romans chapter 13 says, it's all the more urgent. You know how late it is. Time is running out, so wake up, because our salvation is nearer than when we first believed. And that's what I want to talk about in this message that I'm calling the refreshing power of revival. Now, we hear that word revival thrown around a lot, and you might wonder, what is revival exactly? I think we overly mystify this word and don't necessarily understand its actual meaning. Revival is just another word for refreshment or restoration or simply returning something to its original condition. The psalmist says in Psalm 85, 6, will you not revive us again that your people may rejoice in you? And then Psalm 80, verse 19 says, restore us, O Lord, let your face shine upon us that we may be saved. Revival is refreshment. Revival is being restored to original condition. You see a beat up old car, maybe lying around in a junkyard. Someone buys it. They do body work on it. They repaint it. They drop a new engine in it, put new tires and wheels on it, and you see it rolling down the road. You can't believe it's the same car. That is called a restoration. You see a plant that's beginning to wither. You put some water on it and get it out in the sunshine, and it comes back to life again. Or maybe you see someone that's just out working in the sun and you're exhausted. And you come and have a nice meal and drink some cool water and you're refreshed. That is what I'm talking about, being refreshed or restored again. A revival is when God's people come back to life again because they've been refreshed, they've been refilled, and they've been restored to their original condition. The church needs a revival. We need to be restored to original condition. You might ask, what is original condition? It's the church of the first century. It's the church of the book of Acts. It's the church that turned their world upside down. We need to be more like that. The church needs a revival, but our nation needs a spiritual awakening. Revival is for believers. Awakening is for non-believers. Revival for a believer is getting back to that first bloom of a love relationship with Jesus Christ. Sometimes when we've been walking with the Lord for a while, that passion begins to fade, that zeal begins to erode, and we don't have that excitement in walking with the Lord as we had before. What we want to have is longevity, but we don't want to sacrifice our passion as we walk with Christ. I've been married over 52 years now, and there's a secret to a

0: long and happy marriage. For Kathy and I, it goes back to our honeymoon. We decided to ride on pack mules in the Grand Canyon. Kathy was ahead of me, and her pack mule stumbled a little bit, and she leaned down and whispered into the ear of the mule, "That's once." Thought that was kind of weird, actually. We went a little bit further. Her mule stumbled again. She leans forward and says into the ear of the mule, "That's twice." "That's twice? What is this all about?" And then finally, the mule stumbled again, and she pulled a pistol out of her purse. I didn't know she was packing a pistol. And she held it up to the head of the mule and fired, and the mule dropped to the ground. So I was shocked. I was outraged. I couldn't believe she just shot this poor mule in the head. And I said, "Kathy, why did you do that? That was wrong." She looked at me and said, "That's once." Okay, this is a joke. This never happened. I just wanted to throw it in there. Don't be traumatized by my story. But listen, we want to maintain that love relationship with Jesus Christ. And sometimes we walk away from it, and revival is getting back to it again. If you're taking notes, here's point number one. Revival is like the spark that starts the engine. Revival is like the spark that starts the engine. Evangelist Billy Sunday once said, quote, "They tell me a revival is only temporary. So is a bath. But it does you some good," end quote. You know, periodically we need that reboot. Periodically we need that refresh. Periodically we need that bath. We need God to intervene, and we need to keep that fire burning. We need to keep fuel on that fire. Years ago, I was in Virginia staying at a friend's cabin, and he told me, "Okay, now this cabin is heated by this little stove here and the fireplace, so you have to always keep these flames going." And I said, "Okay, there's not central heating?" "No, the whole cabin is heated by this fireplace and this stove, so you have to keep wood on the fire, and you just start with some kindling." I said, "Great, where do I buy kindling?" He goes, "What's wrong with you? You don't buy kindling. You just go and pick it up off the ground." I said, "I don't know what kindling is. Can you show me?" I'm from California. He's from North Carolina. So we're walking along the ground, and kindling is just little bits of branches and other things to start a fire with. And so he showed me, and I got the fire going, and the fire was working just fine. But the problem was it would fill with ash, and then you would pour the ash into a metal bucket that was kept on a concrete surface. And then when the embers died down, you threw out the ash, and then you started filling it up again. And that bucket filled up quickly. I'd get up in the middle of the night and put more wood on the fire and keep it going. And the bucket was filled to the top with ash. I thought, "I've got to get rid of this. But I'm sure the embers are cool now. It's been quite a long time." So I went outside. It's very dark. It's very cold. I'm standing on the porch of this cabin, and I throw the ash out. And along with the ash comes these little burning embers. It's like everything went into slow motion. And one burning ember goes over into the grass area, and it starts a fire. Another ember goes over here among dried leaves. Another fire starts. Another ember goes over there. Another fire starts. I just about had a heart attack. I run out, and I'm picking these embers up with my hands and throwing them up on the gravel driveway. And I go to look for a bucket, and they had the smallest bucket. It was like the size of an ice bucket you have in a hotel. I'm filling it with water, running out, trying to put out all these little fires. I was terrified. I was convinced that I would wake up the next morning and the whole area would have been burned down. But thankfully, that didn't happen. But that's when a fire gets out of control. But see, here's what you want to do. You want to keep feeding a fire. And you need to feed the fire of revival. And you need to keep refueling yourself spiritually over and over again.
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3: 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I am writing to you from Dulag Christian Fellowship, a small but growing church here in Dulag, Leyte, Philippines. 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
1: Well, today, from his series called Refresh, Pastor Greg is talking about the refreshing power of revival. Let's continue.
0: So I want to look for a few moments with you at the greatest revival in human history. And it took place in the city of Nineveh. And of course, the man that God used to bring this revival about was named Jonah. Now, let me ask you a question. When you hear the name Jonah, what do you think of next? The whale, of course. We always think of the whale. It's a funny thing when you read the book of Jonah. There's only a few verses about this whale. By the way, the Bible never says whale. The Bible says it was swallowed by a great fish. The root word could be translated sea monster. It could have been a whale. It could have been some creature that has come to exist and no longer is out there. It could have been a one-off custom design creature God made just for Jonah. I don't know. Well, he was in the belly of the beast for 3 days and three nights. How did he end up there? Well, it all started when he was running from God. You see, God came to Jonah and he said, I want you to go to the city of Nineveh and I want you to preach the message that I give you to them. And Jonah flat out refused. Why? Nineveh was a wicked city. Nineveh was known for their atrocities and their intense cruelty that they would demonstrate toward their enemies. And Nineveh, the capital of Assyria, they were the avowed enemies of Israel. Therefore, Jonah wanted nothing to do with them. He had no concern for their souls. It didn't concern him that God would judge this nation. In fact, it was his hope that God would judge this nation. Let me ask you a question. Are you willing to leave your comfort zone to reach people that need Jesus? Are you willing to build bridges to people that are of a different political persuasion than you? Are you willing to build bridges to people who are of a different race than you? Are you willing to build bridges to people who are just different than you? How are you going to reach them if you won't communicate with them? But here was Jonah's real reason for not wanting to go to Nineveh. His fear was that God would forgive them. He knew the loving nature of God. He knew that God extended mercy, and he did not want the people of Nineveh to hear a message of forgiveness and turn from their sin and be spared. By the way, so much for the angry God of the Old Testament concept. Sometimes people say, well, you know, the God of the Old Testament is angry and harsh and judgmental, and the God of the New Testament is merciful and loving. Nonsense. The God of the Old Testament is the same as the God of the New Testament. He's merciful, he's loving, he's forgiving. He's also just, holy, and righteous. But Jonah knew that God would forgive them if they turned to him. So Jonah literally bought a fare on a boat going the opposite direction. Well, that didn't work out so well for him. And the Bible says he went down to the boat and then he went down to Tarshish. Any step away from God is a step down. And you will pay the fare when you run away from God. Remember this, sin will take you further than you want to go. It'll keep you longer than you want to stay, and it will cost you more than you want to spend. But also know this, God will always have the last word. The Lord could have just said, okay, that's it, Jonah. I'm done with you. I'm going to get somebody else. But the Lord loved Jonah. He had a plan for him, and he was going to give him a second chance, just like God loves you and has a plan for you. So the Lord sent a storm. But we have storms in life as well. A storm can be a metaphor for a hardship, a difficulty. In fact, there are three kinds of storms we face as Christians. There are perfecting storms, there are protecting storms, and there are correcting storms. First, there are perfecting storms. That's a storm that God allows you to go through so you will grow up spiritually. Job talked about the difficulty he was facing, how he would come through it and be like gold. That was a perfecting storm. Joseph, of course, was thrown into prison. He had done nothing wrong, but God used him to help many other people. So that was a perfecting storm. Then there are protecting storms. Remember when Jesus and the disciples were with the people in Galilee and Jesus performed his most popular miracle to date, the feeding of the 5,000. People were very excited. In fact, we read that they wanted to make Jesus king, and the disciples would be ruling with them. And Jesus said to his disciples, get in the boat, we're going to the other side. And as they were crossing the Sea of Galilee, a great storm came. That was a protecting storm. Jesus was protecting them from something that would have been very destructive in their life. But finally, there are correcting storms. These are storms we effectively bring upon ourselves. But here's the good news. Even if it's your fault, God will not abandon you in your storm. Because by sending this storm, it's a reminder that you're loved by God and you're being chastened by God. Hebrews 12:6 says, the Lord disciplines the one he loves and he chastens everyone that accepts his son. So this chastening happened in the life of Jonah because he was loved by God. And the Ninevites that God wanted to reach through Jonah were also loved by God. So inside of the belly of this sea monster, maybe a whale, a great fish of some kind, Jonah had a personal revival.

0: Pastor Greg Laurie, talking about revival today here on A New Beginning. The title of the message, The Refreshing Power of Revival. And there's more to come from this presentation. Pastor Greg mentioned Jonah's personal revival. We each need to have a time when we personally have an encounter with the Lord, a moment when we come to the Lord and accept His free gift of eternal life. Pastor Greg, if someone wants to do that right now, what would you say?
1: What I would say is, He's only a prayer away, which means if you will call upon the name of the Lord right now through prayer, He will hear your prayer and answer your prayer. Listen, if you want Jesus Christ to come into your life, if you want Him to forgive you of your sin, if you want to know that you'll go to heaven when you die, just pray this prayer right now after me. Just pray, Lord Jesus, I know that I'm a sinner, but I know that You're the Savior who died on the cross for my sin and rose again from the dead. I turn from my sin now, and I choose to follow You. From this moment forward, as my Savior and Lord, as my God and my friend, in Jesus' name I pray. Amen.
0: Amen. 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Many of our listeners may have heard of George Whitefield. They know he played a role in the Great Awakening of the 18th century. And they certainly know who Benjamin Franklin is, but they may not be aware that the two of them were friends. Friends who didn't always agree. Take a listen.
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5: You are the lightning bolt, George. I am just the lightning rod.
6: And who is the source, Ben?
0: And surprisingly, they both helped spread the gospel in colonial America. Isn't that right, Pastor Greg? They both had a role.
1: Yeah, it's really true. An unusual friendship. They both admired each other. They were both so brilliant in their way, of course. And though Franklin is usually identified as a deist, he did believe in the authority of Scripture. And he was deeply impacted by the life of George Whitefield. He wanted to print the sermons of this famous British preacher that was coming to the shores of what would one day become the United States of America. And of course, Ben Franklin was a publisher. He was an inventor. He discovered electricity. He invented the Franklin stove, the post office. Mm-hmm. The list goes on. Such a prolific guy. But he was so amazed by Whitefield. Whitefield was so firm in his conviction. And you can see the relationship through the years that George really wanted to see his friend Benjamin come to put his faith in Jesus Christ. So it's a fascinating story of the relationship between these two men. And later, when Whitefield was criticized, Ben Franklin stuck up for him. He understood that Whitefield was the real deal. I would dare to say there would not be a United States of America if it was not for the impact of the ministry of George Whitfield. He set the stage for the American Revolution. George Whitfield paved the way for another George who would lead us to victory in battle and then, of course, become our first president, George Washington. 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
11: Mark records that one of the signs of the end of the age is the gospel must first be preached to all the nations. 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

0: 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Our first question for today comes from a listener in Austin, Texas, who writes, "Could you please explain the amillennialist viewpoint concerning the end times and the millennium?"
1: Now, of course, the first thing that the amillennialist says is that the Bible does not teach that there is a millennium, that the word millennium is not in the Bible. And that, of course, is accurate, that if you're now talking about semantics and not prophecy, then you're right. The word does not occur in the Scripture. But I've noticed that that's the argument that the post-tribulationists use, that the rapture does not occur in the Scripture. Well, if you're looking for that word, no use going to your concordance, you'll not find it. But you see, your argument is just a matter of semantics, and the Bible does teach the rapture of the church. The Bible does teach the millennium. Now, the term amillennial means that you do not believe in a millennium. A pre-tribulationist believes that Christ is going to come before the tribulation. The post-tribulationists believe that Christ was coming after the tribulation. Now, the amillennialist, in trying to solve the problem, he's just rubbed out the millennium. And if you do, well, of course, then everybody's together, you see. But the interesting thing is, instead of bringing them all together, he's got the field divided more than it's ever been divided before. And the amillennialists are pretty well divided in their viewpoint. Many of them are post-tribs. In fact, most of them are. And they are, I think, guilty of a certain amount of subterfuge when they begin by arguing that the term is not in the Bible. Now, it is in the Bible. And in the 20th chapter of Revelation, it appears there, about six times. And I do not know how many times God has to say a thing before it's true, before it's accurate. And I turn now to the 20th chapter of Revelation. Now, at verse 2 it says, "He laid hold on the dragon," that old serpent, "which is the devil and Satan, and bound him 1,000 years. Now, 1,000 years in the Greek is kilia, and kilios is one that believes in a millennium. And the Greek word is 1,000 years, and millennium is 1,000 years. They're synonymous terms, so that millennium has just been given to it as a term of accommodation, because it means 1,000 years. So to use that argument is rather facetious, I think. And then it occurs again in verse 3 of chapter 20. It says, "Satan is to be put in the bottomless pit. He'll not deceive the nations during that 1,000-year period." And it says that he should deceive the nations no more till 1,000 years should be fulfilled. And after that, he must be loosed a little season. Then we find over in verse 4, you can see in every verse here at the beginning, the 1,000 years occurs. And it speaks of those that did not worship the beast, and they lived and reigned with Christ 1,000 years. And then in verse 6, it says, "Blessed and holy is he that hath part in the first resurrection. On such the second death hath no power, and they shall be priests of God and of Christ, and shall reign with him 1,000 years. And when the 1,000 years are expired, Satan shall be loosed out of his prison." Now, I think from all of those statements that you see that the Scripture says that down in the future, there is coming a period of 1,000 years in which Satan will be bound and he'll be removed from the earth scene. He's the great troublemaker today. And then Christ is going to reign 1,000 years. Now, in that 1,000-year period, it's an ideal period And the prophets in the Old Testament spoke about that period. They never gave the time of it or any of the details concerning it. It's John here that gives you the details, that 1,000 years is a period of testing, actually, of mankind under ideal conditions. Then at the end of that period, Satan's loose for a season, and then you still see that man under ideal conditions is going over to Satan again, and he's in rebellion against God, and how terrible this sin nature is that you and I have. And therefore, that period is a period of testing under ideal conditions. Even if you could bring in the millennium today, that wouldn't mean you'd get people saved. And that's the reason the business of the church is not to try to make an ideal state down here. To begin with, we can't do it. And the second thing is that we are getting away from our main business. Someone has made the statement years ago that the church is in the business of making the world an ideal place for men to go to hell in. Well, believe me, that's not the business of the church. We are to save men out of this world system today under the awful domination that is satanic. Now, John gives us this program. Then after Satan is released, rebellion takes place and Christ puts it down, then eternity begins, so that the kingdom in the Old Testament embraces the millennium and the eternal kingdom. Daniel says it's an everlasting kingdom. But John makes it clear that it follows a certain program. And you have here this matter of a millennium. Now, the reason I said that all amillennialists do not agree, I went to a seminary in which actually our Bible professor in one class, 1 year, he taught that we were living in the millennium and that Satan was today in the bottomless pit and the chain was on him. And, of course, some of us that were premillennial, we rose up in rebellion against that and ask him, how in the world, even in my day, what was going on in the world, how could you say that Satan was bound? And he says, well, it's like this. He says, you take a cow out into a vacant lot and you tether her there. That is, you drive a stob down, tie a rope to her, and she can only graze so far, you know. And that's the way Satan is today. And I give you my word, the class laughed at that because it's so utterly ridiculous. Now, that's the belief of some of the amillennialists. Now, some others of it do not take that position at all. They believe, very frankly, that we are coming up to the time that Christ is going to come to the earth and set up an eternal kingdom, so that you have all shades of meaning. A few years ago, I suggested to one of our outstanding theologians in this country from the premillennial viewpoint, and I told him, I said, you have spent so much time answering the amillennialist. Why don't you let him state his case? Tell him to put what he believes on the line. And this man began to do that and began then to follow right along back of him in the books that were written and answered him and or answered the amillennialists. And I give you my word, none of us knew at that time that there were so many shades of meaning among this group. So that's the reason I asked the question at the beginning, what amillennialists are you talking about? But amillennialism denies that there will be a millennium on the earth.
0: Our next question comes to us from a listener in Albuquerque, New Mexico. She writes, what determines, from God's point of view, when the gospel has been preached in all the world?
1: May I say that you and I do not make a determination here how many are going to hear, when it will take place, and the method by which it takes place. I believe at the present moment that the only way to reach the world with their own language is by radio. I can see that there's no other way at the present moment. Now, down the line, God may have another method. I'm not sure about that. But we are not the ones to make the determination of when that'll take place. Our order is to go into all the world and preach the gospel. And it doesn't say to do it by any certain method. And it doesn't say that a certain percentage will hear or all will hear. Now, there is a verse of Scripture in the Olivet Discourse in Matthew that has been greatly abused in this connection. In verse 14 of Matthew 24, it says, "And this gospel of the kingdom shall be preached in all the world for a witness unto all nations, and then shall the end come." Now, the context of that verse makes it impossible to lift it out and make application of it for today. For this is a section where the Lord Jesus Christ was answering a question of the apostles. They wanted to know, what is the sign of the end of the age? And he's answering that. And he tells about the great tribulation period, which shall end it, by the way. And in that, why, it's the gospel of the kingdom. It's the gospel we preach today with the addition of the fact that they'll be able to say then that he's coming soon, because that is in that seven-year period, and they can say he's coming soon. We can't say that today, though we do say it. The Lord Jesus never meant 1,900 years ago when he said, "Behold, I come quickly," that he was coming soon. That means those events that are connected with the Great Tribulation are going to happen so rapidly that when they begin to happen, then you can say, "Behold, I come quickly." He's coming soon. And they'll be able to say that then. But that is in the day when the gospel is going to be preached during the Great Tribulation period. And that does not refer to this day in which we live at all. So it's almost to say it's beside the point for you and me to make a determination of how many is going to hear. Our business is to get the Word of God up to the ear gate of as many people as we can today. But for some strange reason, the church has been detoured today, and it's busy about many things. It's been busy here and there, and the whole program that we were to follow has been forgotten. It's got away from us. And our business is to get the Word of God out. That's the primary business of the church today. That's what the Lord Jesus said. You're going to be witnesses unto me to the very end of the world. And today we're engaged in so many things. However well it is to take care of human needs, our business is not to feed them rice. Our business is to get men and women to Christ. And when we do that, then they'll be getting the rice to them. Our government is engaged in a project of trying to get foodstuffs out to the world, yet we're not feeding the hungry world at all. But nevertheless, we're making a stab at it, and we're probably the only nation that is. And the only people that are engaged in this just happen to be people that have heard the gospel of Jesus Christ, or they've lived in a land where it's been preached and it has had an influence upon them.
0: Moving on to our next question, we have this one from a listener in Muskegon, Michigan, who says, "I heard a Bible teacher say that Ezekiel chapter 30, verse 26, has never been fulfilled in history. He believes this will occur after the rapture, when the Antichrist will be growing up to the age of 30 years, mimicking the life and times of Jesus before offering himself as the great peacemaker. Could you please explain your position?"
1: Well, may I say that it seems to me that there is too much speculation in this interpretation and not enough scripture. That is, this interpretation goes entirely beyond what the Word of God has to say. Now, to begin with, if you read the entire passage there, Ezekiel is speaking of the Babylonian captivity. And he was one of the captives. He was then in Babylon, that is, by the rivers of Babylon or the canals of Babylon. And he's speaking that what had happened to Israel, that they were carried into captivity, that the same thing was going to happen to the Egyptians. Now, that same thing happened to the Egyptians. Secular history tells the fact that the people of Pharaoh were taken in captivity and scattered as the children of Israel were scattered. The only thing is, they never went back to their land as Israel went back to the land. What they did was they were scattered, and I would say that sort of a hybrid people moved into Egypt. And you have left there the circumstances the same that you have in Israel. When the Israelites were all taken out and taken to Babylon, there were a group that were left that were not taken, and they intermarried with the people in the land, and they were the Samaritans, you remember. And they are there today. Well, you have that same kind of thing in Egypt today. The people in Egypt are not the proud nation of the Pharaohs. So that this interpreter of Scripture, I do not know who you're referring to. He seems to have no knowledge of history whatsoever. And he's attempting to make more or less of a sensational interpretation, which Scripture does not in anywhere indicate that, for instance, Antichrist will be mimicking Jesus in growing up. I don't think that we have any basis for that whatsoever. And I can understand why people today don't test these things by the Word of God and by history, by the way.
0: We now turn to a question from a listener in Mountaintop, Pennsylvania. He writes, I am confused by the New Living Bible's translation of John chapter 20, verse 23, which says, if you forgive anyone's sins, they're forgiven. If you refuse to forgive them, they are unforgiven. Could you please clarify this passage for me?
1: And this is one of the many reasons why I cannot accept many of the modern translations, because this modern translation changes the meaning of it altogether. No wonder you're confused, for the Lord Jesus didn't mean that at all. If you want a further clarification of it, you ought to go back to Matthew's record up at Caesarea Philippi, where he says in Matthew 16, verse 19, I will give unto thee the keys of the kingdom of heaven, and whatsoever thou shalt bind on earth shall be bound in heaven, and whatsoever thou shalt loose on earth shall be loosed in heaven. Now, to begin with, the keys are a badge of authority. And it was very meaningful in that day because the scribes carried a key as a badge of their authority, as scribes who understood the Old Testament. Now, what the Lord Jesus is actually doing, he's saying, I'm taking that key away from them and I'm giving the keys now to you. And what is the keys to, by the way? What do they signify? They signify an authority over the Scriptures. But what is that? Well, that is the gospel today by which men are saved. Now, what is it that binds man today? It's sin. What is it that will free man? Well, it's the Lord Jesus Christ when you accept him as your Savior. He says, if the Son make you free, you shall be free indeed. And that he died and paid a ransom. That means he paid for your release. He paid for your deliverance. He paid the penalty for your sin. Now, that is the thing that binds man is sin. Now, today, the gospel's been given to us, and not just to one man or a line of man, but it's been given to all believers have the keys. And there may be somebody working next to you that doesn't know what the gospel is. We get letters all the time from people that actually been in churches, never really heard the gospel, never knew there were sinners need to accept Christ. So we try to use the keys and give out the word of God. Now, the thing that binds it is not a man or not man. I can't bind anyone. I can't set anyone free. But I can preach the gospel. And when I do that, then that will free man if they accept it. Now, that is the way that I understand that. He told them, whoever you bind, and how do you bind them? I'm not giving them the word of God. I'm afraid that there are going to be many Christians that are going to find out when they get into his presence that he's going to judge us not only for our sins of commission, but our sins of omission. That actually we did not get in this great movement of getting out the word of God to the world. And that's the key, is the word of God. And we need to use it. That's the thing that'll free man. Now that, I think, is what he's talking about here in this particular passage.
0: Moving on to this question from a listener in Sturgeon, Wisconsin, who writes, can the Hebrew name of God, the Tetragrammaton, be fully explained by ministers today?
1: Well, I'm not sure that the Tetragram does exactly that, and I'm not sure that any of us know what it is, how it's four Hebrew letters that were translated Jehovah. Others have sought to translate it Yahweh. And the reason for that is that these four Hebrew letters are not vowels, they are consonants. There are no vowels in the Hebrew, so that you have to supply them. And the thought back of all of this is that this name for God was so holy and sacred that actually Israel did not use that name at all. And over a period of time, they actually forgot how to pronounce it. So that today, I agree with you that I doubt whether there's any minister today that knows how to pronounce it, but that's no reflection on the minister, because who does? Your best Hebrew scholars today disagree relative to this, so that we do not know what the actual pronunciation really was. And I don't think that is that essential, that we know exactly how to pronounce it. It's, I think, well to know that the name of our God is a holy, and I think that Christians today, especially in this day when God's name is used in profanity so much, that Christians treat the name of God with reverence. And I think that should apply to the Lord Jesus Christ, that we should not get familiar with him. Actually, he made it very clear. He says, you're my friend if you do whatsoever I command you. Now, we're his friend if we do what he commands us. And we can sing at the top of our voice that Jesus is a friend of mine, but he didn't say that. He says, if you obey him. Now, I always feel like when I hear somebody singing that song, Jesus is a friend of mine, I feel like saying, well, that means you obey him then. And I think that Christians ought to be very careful about, in fact, singing many songs that they cannot actually sing from their hearts.
0: Well, that brings us to the end of another Questions and Answers program. We hope that you've gained insight and understanding into the Word of God and its principles. If you'd like to learn more about these issues and others, then call and ask for a copy of our resource catalog. 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Dr. McGee studies the whole Word of God in 5 years. 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Pasadena, California, 91109. In Canada, Box 25325. 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
3: Most Americans think of Abraham Lincoln and they think of the Civil War or the Emancipation. But in 1862, he signed another hugely significant piece of legislation, the Homestead Act. It offered eligible Americans up to 160 acres of land, not as a prize for the powerful, but as an opportunity for ordinary families willing to live on it, work it, and build something lasting. Why did it matter? Because Lincoln understood that freedom was not merely the absence of tyranny. Rather, freedom required responsibility, labor, stewardship, and moral courage. A free people must be given room to build, but they also must be willing to cultivate what they have been given. That still matters today. Liberty without responsibility decays. Opportunity without character collapses. Lincoln's lesson is clear. A nation stays free when its people remain willing to work, build, and steward freedom under God.
4: Why? Why take a chance? Why risk a mistake? Why say something? We all have reasons why we choose to ignore the things that give us pause, that seem out of place, that don't feel right. 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So if you see something, why do you say something?
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4: 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A why that unifies this community we're all a part of. 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
12: 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I'm Keith Stevens.

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1: I'm Donna Cruz. Your most important relationships can impact your life greatly. You have to be careful, though, that the impact is a positive one. Keep the Faith's relationship chef, Dr. Joe Beam, creates recipes for relationships that truly make a difference.
2: A few years ago, a couple walked into our workshop for Marriages in Trouble, and I was intrigued by her behavior. The wife was a woman who seemed to be totally intimidated by life. She couldn't even look me in the eye when she talked to me. What made that so fascinating for me was that a friend of hers had told me before she arrived that just a few years before, she'd won an award for leadership. And I'm thinking, what happened? This woman doesn't look like a woman who could lead at all. As a matter of fact, she looks like she's afraid to open her eyes and look at the world. I watched them for 3 days, and it wasn't hard to figure out. Everything she said, he corrected, from her pronunciation to whatever she thought about something. He was so intent on having her be perfect as he saw perfection that he'd actually shut her down completely. I pulled him aside and said, do you love her? Well, sure I do. I wouldn't be trying to help her if I didn't. Well, your motivation is that you love her, but your actions are actually destroying her. You're killing this woman because you don't accept her as she really is. Two things happened that weekend. First of all, she got enough confidence from others building her up that on the last day she turned and looked at him and said, no more. You will not intimidate and dominate me anymore. And secondly, he got it. That recipe, when put into action, makes every couple work well so that nobody's the daddy or the mommy, but their husbands and wives.

sometimes the hands on the clock can feel like they're beating us hard to get more accomplished. Life is not an emergency. Life is a gift. Life allows me to be the gift. I'm going to create margins, spaces that allow me not to panic when there are interruptions, but to go ahead and say, this is who Christ wants me to meet today. This is who Jesus wants me to love well today.

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1: I'm Keith Stevens. In the middle of the struggles and heartaches of life, God gives us a gift. Laughter. Anita Renfro uses it to spread joy.
2: So today, students, we're going to talk about fat pants. Fat pants from 5 years ago are now your skinny pants. That's the way it happens because your fat weight from 5 years ago is now your goal weight. And everybody has fat pants. Even a size 00 supermodel has in her closet, I guarantee you, a pair of two. Size twos for when she eats three crackers and feels a little bloated. She's got it.
1: For Anita, her shows are about so much more than just having a good time.
3: I love that moment when, at whatever point in the show, when I feel like almost everyone in the room has uncrossed their arms, because that means the defenses are down and they're just enjoying themselves. And the way that I know that that's true is invariably in the autograph line afterwards. I will have multiple people at a show, and it grabs my heart every time. They will say, my sister-in-law, whoever, brought me to this comedy show tonight. I didn't want to come. I haven't laughed in, and, you know, just fill in the blank, how long? 6 or 8 months, because my fill in the blank husband of 40 years passed away, or my son who was 17 was in a car accident and we laid him to rest. And I didn't believe I could ever laugh again. Thank you for tonight, because I now know I can, and I think I'm going to make it. And it's moments like that where I really understand the power of humor and joy to make people hope, or to resuscitate a place in them that they thought was gone.

0: Some stories make you laugh. Some make you think. Steve Brown's often do both. Here's one now. Thanks to our friends over at Key Life, we're helping to make encouragement contagious on Keep the Faith.
1: Did you hear about the young man who went to a judge's office and the judge was busy? Told him to take a chair. The young man said, "Do you know who I am? I'm the son of Senator Smith." Then said the judge, "In that case, take two seats." Do you know people like that? Arrogant, elitist, demanding? You don't do that if you know the four spiritual laws. Let me give them to you. Law number one, there's a sovereign God. Law number two, you're not him. Law number three, he doesn't need you. Law number four, go get a milkshake. There now, don't you feel better? I'm Steve Brown. You think about that. Share what you just heard with a friend. Go to youthinkaboutthat.org.
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10: Most Americans think of Abraham Lincoln and they think of the Civil War or the Emancipation. But in 1862, he signed another hugely significant piece of legislation, the Homestead Act. It offered eligible Americans up to 160 acres of land, not as a prize for the powerful, but as an opportunity for ordinary families willing to live on it, work it, and build something lasting. Why did it matter? Because Lincoln understood that freedom was not merely the absence of tyranny. Rather, freedom required responsibility, labor, stewardship, and moral courage. A free people must be given room to build, but they also must be willing to cultivate what they have been given. That still matters today. Liberty without responsibility decays. Opportunity without character collapses. Lincoln's lesson is clear. A nation stays free when its people remain willing to work, build, and steward freedom under God.
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13: I remember just waking up with absolute anxiety and fear going, what have we done? We've sold everything. We

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1: Hi, I'm Donna Cruz. Sometimes the life you've been waiting for is just on the other side of the door of fear. Alex Seely has seen it firsthand. She and her husband are the founders and lead pastors of The Belonging Company, a church in Nashville. In her new book, Tailor Made, she tells the story of how it came to be.
2: I was sitting in a service and a speaker was preaching and he said, "Are you willing to go to nothing with nothing but the presence of God?" And I just felt this impression in my heart. It was like, oh no, I don't have the faith for that. Like, at least let there be a job opening on the other side. But I felt God take us on a 2-year journey.
1: And part of that journey was applying for a green card.
2: And the odds were quite not in our favor because there's 14 million people that apply every year and they only give about 700 of those to Australians. We won the green card lottery, but I must say that when we did arrive here on US soil, I remember just waking up with absolute anxiety and fear going, what have we done? We've sold everything. We have no friends. We don't have a job. We have nothing. I just watched God bring person after person. So we kind of opened up our home on a Tuesday night, and within a year we saw over 100 people in our basement, and then we, you know, birthed the Belonging Company, which is now our church. That's been going for 4 years, and we are kind of in a couple of thousand, 2,000, 3,000 each week that we're ministering to. And so you can trust him. I think he likes risk takers.

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6: 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And then when I think about how He bears fruit through us, you'll say something to somebody that transforms their life. It isn't what you did, it's what the Holy Spirit did through you. 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
2: Ago, I was feeling really discouraged at work and just felt, I'm not the type of person to just quit my job without a plan. And I've been with the company for a long time. They've been good to me, and I've, you know, been able to be really successful there, but I was just feeling really discouraged. And so I prayed that the Lord would send me another job. I was like, if I'm meant to work somewhere else, you are going to have to send it to me. You're going to have to literally walk up to me and say, I'm your job. And I prayed that for like a month, that God would send me this job. One of our employees that I managed came to me, and she told me that she was considering leaving the company. And so I, you know, so I would pray for her. And I called my boss to tell him that she was leaving. And he said, okay, well, don't do anything. He's like, you know, we're not going to post it yet. I've got a plan. We're going to be making some changes. And I was like, oh, okay. He said, we got to close one of our locations, and we're going to consolidate it into your location. I want you to take this new position. This new job that they want me to take, I get to keep my salary. None, my pay is not influenced at all. But every bit of the stress, it was incredible.

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5: 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Superman, Spider-Man. You never hear a young person say, I want to be Loser Man.
6: I thought that I was all alone in this, but I was not. God provided a person in Chick-fil-A to talk to my daughter.
2: Maybe some dreams aren't meant for sleep. Maybe they're meant to be lived. Our friend Tim Story has some encouragement for you next on Keep the Faith.

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1: Hi, I'm Keith Stevens. When was the last time you can honestly say you had a dream come true? Tim's story is finding for many people it never happens, but that can change. Tim is a world-renowned life coach, motivational speaker, and pastor of the Congregation Church in Yorba Linda, California.
2: Ask a child, what do they want to be? Superman, Spider-Man. You never hear a young person say, I want to be Loser Man. In the midst of a common world, it's almost hard to stay uncommon in your thinking. I have found in studying the traits of the greats that one of the traits is they have uncommon thoughts. Man, some of you have almost been punished for uncommon thinking, telling your parents, this is what you want to be in life. This is what you want to do. This is where you want to go. But man, what if great innovators like Richard Branson would have stopped his uncommon thoughts? Maybe there would never be Virgin Air. Dream again and believe again that what you want to be can actually

Truthfully, my kids don't care who does the laundry, but they do care who's at their baseball game. They might not even care who cooked their dinner, but they do care who sat at the dinner table with them. Whatever you do, you're doing enough. And you're doing the best that you can with the circumstances that you have. And it's a good role model for my children because sometimes they just have to do the best they can too. And the rest is grace.

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1: I'm Donna Cruz. We often try to hide behind a facade of perfection, but it can just be exhausting to try to seem perfect all the time. Jamie Ivey is a pastor's wife, a mother of four, a blogger, and a podcaster. 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
2: We are going to do all the things for all the people all the time. And sometimes that means acting like you have no issues, you have no struggles, you have no needs. It cannot sustain over time. And, you know, I always feel as though, man, as soon as I started being authentic and vulnerable with my girlfriends, in my life and with my husband, it's when I actually started to see, man, God actually gets a lot more glory when I tell people how much I need him than when I act like I have zero need for him at all. When we act like I have no problems, I have no struggles. I'm sorry you struggle with that. I wish I had some more struggles. I have nothing. What we're doing is we're presenting this kind of persona to people as though we don't have a need for God. And I just think that's false. All of us have a need for God. And so I think that we do ourselves a better justice when we come to people and say, man, here's how I'm struggling. Look how God's showing up.
3: They

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Whether you're a very religious person or a passionate pursuer of Christ or you've never darkened the door of a church, everybody deep inside just has to believe there's something better out there than what we're living right now.

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9: And I was sitting there in the car, and I said to the lady, obrigada, which means thank you in Portuguese. And the lady looked at me, and she responded in Portuguese.

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We hope the songs and stories on Keep the Faith are just the thing to encourage you.

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1: We adopted a little girl from the Amazon jungle. She didn't speak English. She had never been in a shower. She'd never been in a car or an escalator. And we brought her to Dallas, Texas. Everybody thought it was a great idea. But the day after she got here, they all went back to work and back to school. And I stood in my kitchen with a little girl that didn't speak English with sticky notes on every single thing in our house. And I thought to myself, okay, what is the best thing we can do? And you know what we did? We got in the car and we went to Chick-fil-A because she knew how to say thank you and Coca-Cola. So we pulled up to Chick-fil-A and I was sitting in there in the car and I said to the lady, obrigada, which means thank you in Portuguese. And the lady looked at me and she responded in Portuguese, you're welcome, de nada. And Andresa's eyes popped open and my eyes popped open and they started speaking in Portuguese to one another. I thought that I was all alone in this, but I was not. God provided a person in Chick-fil-A to talk to my daughter. It was a beautiful, beautiful time, and it gave me the confidence that He would provide.

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5: Listen to these words of Helen Keller. 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Surprisingly, Helen Keller was both deaf and blind due to a childhood illness. 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And we should do the same. 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
3: So our family goes to Honduras every year, and we get to see the same kids. After my son's senior year of high school, he took 2 months off and moved to Honduras. And on my birthday, he managed to get a hold of a phone and call me and have our sponsor child wish me happy birthday, which was just an amazing gift. I was speechless because they were speaking to me in Spanish, and I couldn't think of anything at the moment, but it just really warmed my heart to hear my own son's voice and then my Honduran son's.

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1: God called on Joshua to step up and assume the challenging leadership position of Moses. What has God called you to do? Here's Dr. Michael Youssef.
2: Every single one of us, like Joshua, we are all standing at the threshold of a great work. And the work that God did in the Old Testament, He did through the prophets and the priests. But in the New Testament, because all the believers are prophets and priests according to the Word of God, therefore, it is the call of God upon your life to do what only you can do.
1: In preparation for the death of Moses, God enlisted Joshua to assume Moses' role as Israel's leader. It was a huge step of faith for Joshua. Even though God had taken Joshua through a long season of preparation before this difficult time. Hello, welcome to Leading the Way with Dr. Michael Youssef. As Dr. Youssef begins today, looking at the story of Joshua, keep in mind that this is also the story of you. God has called you for a special purpose. And like Joshua, what you may be saying to God right now is something like, "You want me to do what?" In this episode, Dr. Youssef takes you into Joshua chapter 1 and Joshua's call to stand in leadership. And it's also a challenge for you to step up, take on what God has ahead for your life, no matter what that may be. So let's listen together as Dr. Youssef begins today's Leading the Way.
2: Today I'm beginning a new series of messages entitled, "You Want Me to Do What?" And that series of messages come from the book of Joshua. Some of you know this, some of you don't. When I begin a new series of messages, I always go to my colleagues when we meet on Wednesdays and I say, "This is what I'm thinking. Here's what God laying on my heart." And I invite them to help me come up with a title. Those guys are extremely creative. They really are. And so we were doing the same thing about this series of messages. I told them how and what God is laying on my heart, and so many ideas were coming up for a

and you call the call of God upon your life, I'm sure some of you are going to say, you want me to do what? Well, the first thing that God wants you to do is to step up. That's the first thing He wants you to do. Listen to me. Every single one of us, like Joshua, we are all standing at the threshold of a great work. And the work that God did in the Old Testament, He did through the prophets and the priests. But in the New Testament, because all the believers are prophets and priests according to the Word of God, therefore, it is the call of God upon your life to do what only you can do. Every single person here is called of God. And no one can say, that's not me. That's not me. Because Joshua's task is your task. Joshua's call is your call. Joshua's leadership is your leadership. But listen, whenever God calls you to work, which He is calling you today, He will always, always, always, always will give you encouragement along the way. All the encouragement that you need from the Word of God. You will see here three times in just few verses, three times, God encouraged Joshua. We say, why is that? Well, imagine Joshua facing this fortified city, this fortified town, and realizing that it's an impossibility. And for you, you might not be standing in front of a fortified city wall, but you may be standing before a colleague who has no time for Christ or even interested in salvation. It may be a person who has a hard heart. It may be a person who is crusty on the outside, but absolutely desperate on the inside. It may be a person who may be self-sufficient on the outside, but on the inside, he or she is fearful, and they desperately in need of somebody to give them hope. And Joshua was facing a fortified city. And we may be facing varieties of Jerichos in every office, in every factory, in every environment you live in. In fact, when Joshua was to step up and do the work that God called him to do, it was a time of crisis. It was a time of opposition. It was a time of indifference. It was a time of confusion and upheaval. It was a time of a powerful enemy from the outside, and there was moral decline on the inside. And if you do not believe that we live in one of those times, you must be living in another planet. On the outside, there are terrorists who are committed on the destruction of Western economic system. There are terrorists who are convinced themselves of the rightness of their cause, and they love death more than we love life. We have terrorists who are constantly plotting and planning and believing that sooner or later they'll bring us to our knees. That's on the outside. And on the inside, we have more and more people who living in a culture that loves ease and comfort. More and more people who have opted for easy believism. More and more people who are turning away from the truth. More and more people who have exchanged intellectual rigor and thinking for shallow emotions. We have more and more people who prefer to live by what they feel is right than what is right. Listen to what one of our cultural analysts have said about the 21st century Western culture. He said they have graduated from enlightenment ideology and are more peer-driven, feeling-driven, and right-brained than their forebears. They are increasingly new barbarians. They lack refinement or class, and their lives are often out of control. They are increasingly exploring worldview options from astrology to Zen, and they are often looking in the wrong places to make sense of their lives and find their soul's true home. And we have a culture that is filled with desperate people. And in the midst of this, the world is crying for few.

0: are committed, few who are courageous, few who know the power of their eternal inheritance, few who are ready to give hope to those who are in despair, few who love God and His Word more than their comfort, and those few are found in this church today. That is all of you. All of you. The book of Joshua opens with the following words. Very interesting. Moses is dead. Moses is dead, and now it's time for Joshua to step up. And I thought about it, and I said, in many ways, I can truthfully say to you that the day in which the clergy and the evangelists and the ministers have done the work of evangelizing is gone. That the day in which people would listen to evangelists and clergy and preachers have gone. And that the only difference that's going to be made in the world today is going to be made by you and you and you, wherever you may be. Whether you're a school teacher, whether you're a homemaker, whether you're a student, whether you're a healthcare giver, whether you're a lawyer, whether you're an engineer, whether you are in the real estate business, whether you're in the computer business, whether you're an office worker, whether you're in neighborhood clubs, wherever you might be, whether police officers or firemen or whatever, factory worker, wherever you are, the old days are dead. And this is a new day. Let me stop here. Some of you said, well, I feel inadequate, and this is not for me. I can't do this. Some of you are saying, you want me to? What? Some said, man, I just come to church. I want my needs met. I don't want to be challenged to be a minister in my office and in my work, whatever, in my workplace. I just want to be. Let me tell you something. When Jesus uttered those holy sacred words and said, seek ye first the kingdom of God and His righteousness, and all these things will be added to you. He was telling every one of us that when you turn your heart toward His call on your life, when you turn your heart toward what is dear to His heart, He's going to meet all of your needs. You give Him yourself and He will meet all of your needs in His riches in Christ Jesus. So listen to me. Being a witness for Christ at work, telling of how Christ saved you, telling about how Christ forgave your sins in whatever environment you find yourself, is the key to discovering that all of your needs are already met and you just haven't seen it yet. I'm convinced that Joshua's heart probably skipped a few beats when God said, okay, Moses is dead, now your turn. And that is why, as I said to you, three times in few verses, God had to say it three times. I am personally convinced that Joshua was very contented and very satisfied to live under the shadow of Moses. I really do. And many of you are contented with the fact that the ministry staff will do the work of the ministry, and that's not for you. That the ministry staff are going to do the work of the Lord. But here's the reality, my friend. The work of the Lord will not be accomplished until every one of you see yourself as Joshua. And you begin by doing what? Stepping up. Hear me right on this one. You have been and you will continue to be equipped. You have been and you will continue to be encouraged. You have been and you will continue to be ministered to and served in every way by all the equippers, the staff members. You have been and you will continue to be grounded in the Word of God. That's never going to change. To those of you who still feel inadequate, those of you who feel like Joshua, looking at the fortified city, and said, I haven't even told my co-workers that I'm a Christian yet. Man, I have got that fortified city. I haven't even witnessed to Christ yet. I haven't even told people I go to church yet. And you're looking at that fortified city that you're facing. Those of you who are like Joshua looking at the river. And they say, how am I going to go across the deep waters? I can imagine what went through his mind at the time. Honestly, I can just imagine. Here they are, a young nation. They've just been out of slavery, been living in the desert. And they're facing this mighty ancient civilization with a great army, giants as they called them when they spied the land. I can imagine here they are, tent dwellers, and then they're looking up at these walls of Jericho, fortified stone walls with mighty gates. I can only imagine how their heart was pounding at the call of God. But just as Joshua had God's provision, so will you. All he's asking you to do is what?
1: Step up.
0: I was thinking about this, and I remember this story about Henry Morehouse. Henry Morehouse had a daughter who was paralyzed from the waist down, and that always weighed very heavy on him. And one day he came home, and he came into the house, and he saw his daughter, and he kissed her. And he said, "Honey, where's Mom? I have a parcel for her." And the little girl said, "Well, Mom's upstairs." "Oh, but Daddy, can I give her the parcel?" And he thought for a minute and he said, "Meaning, you can't even carry yourself upstairs. How are you going to carry the parcel?" With a smile on her face, she said, "Daddy, I'll carry the parcel, but you'll carry me." Beloved, I want to tell you something. That's exactly what God will do when you step up. He's going to carry you. Look at Joshua's situation. God promised him the land. That's why I call it the promised land, because God promised it to Abraham. God is going to carry Israel across the river. God was going to carry them across the wall, but as it turned out, the wall collapsed. But God carried them anyway. God was going to carry them all the way to the end of that land. But they had to show up. They had to be prepared to fight. They had to be prepared to win. They had to be prepared for victory. They had to be prepared to obey God's instructions. All they needed to do was what? Step up. You want me to do what? Step up. That's what God wants you to do. And that is why there's a threefold courage announcements by God. And I want you to think about these very, very carefully. I want to tell you this. Whenever you get into the enemy's territories, whenever you get into Satan's territories, he is not a very happy camper. And we're going to see that in the next message. But remember this. God never, never gives a command without a provision. He never gives a command without a promise. Listen to verse 5, Joshua chapter 1. God is saying, "I'll not drop you or abandon you. I will never leave you in the lurch." How do you like that modern translation? In fact, God said, he said it three times. Why three times? Because I am convinced that even after the second time, Joshua was still terrified. His knees were still knocking. He said, "You want me to do what?" Here's encouragement number one. Encouragement number one was in the promise of God. Encouragement number two was in the Word of God. Encouragement number three was in the presence of God. Look at the encouragement number one and the promises of God. Verse 6. When you are serving God's purpose, beloved, listen to me. When you are sharing God's message of salvation, when you are witnessing on behalf of God, you can do it with courage. Why? Because God promised it and God will never fail. He said, "I gave my word to Abraham." Any of you who understand a little bit of history would say, "Wait a minute." He said, "That was 400 years ago, before Joshua. God promised Abraham." Oh yeah, listen to me. When God promises you, he's going to keep you until you're 100 years old in order to fulfill his promise. That's the way God works. He promised Abraham he ain't going to go back in his word. And he never forgets. And when you know God's promises and trust in God's promises, you will have confidence. You will not be worried about rejection. You will not be worried about results. You will not be worried about perception by others. You will not be worried about critics. Why? Because you are trusting in the promises of God. Secondly, encouragement number two, it was in the Word of God, verses 7 and 8. "My word has power in it. You obey it and experience its power firsthand." That's what God is saying here. There is power in my word. You obey it and experience that power firsthand. Oh, you might get some setbacks. You might get some snickerings. You might get some mocking. You might get some joke or two. You might get some stiff opposition. But you hold on your ground, and you will be amazed how quickly the other will crumble. God said to Joshua, the true prosperity and true success will come from you holding tenaciously onto the word of God. Thirdly, the encouragement number three, it was in the presence of God. Verse 9, have I not commanded you to be strong and courageous? Don't be terrified. In other words, don't be intimidated, literally. Don't be discouraged. Why? For the Lord your God will be with you wherever you go. I can imagine poor old Joshua. He has to hear the encouragement number one and encouragement number two, and he's still shaking in his knees to be sure. Yeah, I got the promise of God. Yes, I got the word of God, but I still, what good would they do me when I'm in the heat of the battle? What good would that do me when I'm facing these giants with big spears? And God says, okay, I am giving you my presence. And that must and should be the greatest encouragement of all. That is, I'm going to go ahead of you. I'm going to go beside you. And I'm going to go behind you. I'm going to be closer to you than your own skin. And Joshua said, okay, I'll step up based on these three things. Listen, there's no secret for victory. It's revealed here. You have intimacy with God on a daily basis. You listen to God, not to yourself or your ego. Listen to God, not to what you want. Listen to God, what He says on a daily basis. Then trust in the presence of God moment by moment, and you will have the victory. Father, we are so grateful to you that whenever you call us, you do not call us to failure, but you call us to fruit in the kingdom, who loves you and knows you, to be a minister of the gospel in whatever they may be. And so, Father, I pray that those words would not be forgotten. Father, let your Holy Spirit imprint those words on the cortex of our brains and our hearts. And Father, remind us that Jesus said, don't be gazers, but occupy till I come. And Father, for those who still have shaky knees, give them strength today. For those who still don't know, give them courage today. And for those who are hesitant, I pray, let your threefold promise of encouragement be with them today. For I pray this in that mighty name that's above every name, Jesus.
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0: Some of you, I know, probably are miserable in your work, and you're saying, I know God doesn't want me here. But I got news for you. If God doesn't want you there, He's going to move you from there. But you stay there until God moves you. All right? He has a purpose for you being there. Even the difficulty and the difficult circumstances and the difficult people that you're dealing with, they are part of God's overall plan to bless you and bless them.
2: That was just a preview of what Dr. Youssef will be teaching next time on Leading the Way. 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

0: Foundations of Freedom, a look at America's founding principles and the leaders who shaped our nation.
1: Most Americans think of Abraham Lincoln and they think of the Civil War or the Emancipation. But in 1862, he signed another hugely significant piece of legislation, the Homestead Act. It offered eligible Americans up to 160 acres of land, not as a prize for the powerful, but as an opportunity for ordinary families willing to live on it, work it, and build something lasting. Why did it matter? Because Lincoln understood that freedom was not merely the absence of tyranny. Rather, freedom required responsibility, labor, stewardship, and moral courage. A free people must be given room to build, but they also must be willing to cultivate what they have been given. That still matters today. Liberty without responsibility decays. Opportunity without character collapses. Lincoln's lesson is clear. A nation stays free when its people remain willing to work, build, and steward freedom under God.
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11: I've been going down to these Glory Nights on Wednesday night. There's people out there right now, Anthony, listening to this, that are on the fence about coming down to this. 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Be open-minded. 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

0: Why do we so easily miss who Jesus is and why he came? When Jesus performed miracles, the religious leaders in his day failed to recognize him too. It was their job to study God's word, so how could they have been so spiritually blind? Well, today on Truth for Life Weekend, Alistair Begg looks at the reason why most doubters doubt, even today.
1: Now we need to be very clear that the Bible makes plain to us that sin has robbed us of spiritual vision, and that in this respect, we too are like this man in John 9, blind from birth. Like this man, we are unable to rectify our condition. And like him, each of us is in need of Jesus to recreate in us the faculty which sin has destroyed. Now, all of that by way of introduction, but purposefully, because without that as the framework, we will very quickly lose our way in this particular chapter. Last time, some of you will remember that we noted in the opening 12 verses or so that the transformation in the life of this man had really set the cat among the pigeons in his community. Communities are used to things happening as they normally happen. And it often takes some time to adjust to something that is out of the ordinary. Well, this was definitely out of the ordinary because this man was familiar in his neighborhood as a blind man and as a man who begged because he was blind. The neighbors, according to verse 8, who had formerly seen him begging, said to one another, "Isn't the same man who used to sit and beg?" And some said, "Oh yes, I think it is." And others said, "No, I think it's probably someone who looks like him." And they asked him, "How is it that your eyes are opened?" He said, "The man they called Jesus made some mud and put it on my eyes and told me to go to Siloam and wash. And I went and washed, and then I could see." "Well, where's the man?" He says, I don't know where he is." Now we pick up the story from that point. They're unable to resolve their dilemma, and so they do what was customary to do. They determined to take this man to the court of public opinion, as it were, represented by the religious leaders. The place of the synagogue in the small towns and communities of the time was a significant place. And in the same way that in events unfolding in contemporary life, journalists go to ask for a statement from certain significant individuals in the community, so in this context, they were essentially going to the significant individuals in the community, namely the religious leaders, to see if they could shed some light on what had happened to this man. Now, Peterson, who paraphrased the New Testament, might be a little zealous when he paraphrases verse 13. They brought to the Pharisees the man who had been blind. He paraphrases that, "So they marched the man to the Pharisees." Almost as if they took him by the ear and said, "Come on, you're coming to the Pharisees." You can imagine the man saying, "Oh no, not the Pharisees, please, not the Pharisees. I don't want to go to the Pharisees." And that would have been with some justification, because what follows is not so much a conversation as it is an interrogation. An interrogation which at the beginning has the Pharisees, the religious leaders, very much in the driving seat. But by the time it reaches the end, the man himself has turned the tables on them. Verse 26, they ask him again, "What did he do to you? How did he open your eyes?" And the man said, "I told you that already. Why do you keep asking me the same question? You didn't listen when I told you the first time. Why do you want to hear it again? Aha! You want to become his disciples too, don't you?" Oh, that infuriated them. No, they were angry then. They insulted him. They threw him out. Who is this upstart that can see? Who does he think he is? Smarty pants going around the community, coming to us, the religious leaders, we who know everything, and speaking as if there is something he knows that we don't know. We don't usually like people knowing things that we don't know. Now, in an attempt at clarity and simplicity, I'm going to draw our thoughts around three words: formalism, fear, and faith. First, the formalism that is represented by the attitude and the actions of the Pharisees to whom we're introduced in verse 13. These religious leaders were focused on the externals without any real regard to the inner significance of the things that they paid lip service to. And you can see that the religious orthodoxy of these individuals was skin deep, because they brought the man to the Pharisees, the man who had been blind. And instead of these individuals rejoicing in the man's story, instead of them saying, "We've been hoping for a chance to meet you, the word is out in the community that you could see, and we're so glad that you've chosen to come along and meet with us." No, there is none of that at all. Instead, they react in such a way as to challenge what he's saying, looking for ways to discredit him, and at the same time, to incriminate Jesus. Now, their problem, John tells us, at least on the surface, was the Sabbath. Verse 14. Now, the day on which Jesus had made the mud and opened the man's eyes was the Sabbath. Therefore, the Pharisees asked him how he had received his sight. It's interesting that it's a therefore. Why therefore? Why so, they asked him? Well, because they were the custodians of the Sabbath. They were the ones who knew what was to happen on the Sabbath and what wasn't to happen on the Sabbath, and they knew for sure that there was no spitting on the Sabbath. You see, the Pharisees not only had the bold statement of the law of God in the fourth commandment, that you shall not work, but they had decided that that needed a little help. And so they had added to it a whole list of their own regulations. For example, if a man had a runny nose, and he was downstairs in the kitchen and he knew his handkerchief was up the stairs, it was a violation of their perspective of the Sabbath to go upstairs and get the handkerchief, let alone start rubbing his nose with it. It was not possible, from their perspective on the Sabbath, for a man to cut his toenails. Nor, if he found that he had one of those strange hairs that grows right out of the front of your eyebrows, if he happened to see that, as sometimes happens, he was not allowed to reach for it and pluck it out until the day after the Sabbath. And certainly there could be no spitting in the dust and stirring around and making up any kind of paste, no matter what you're trying to do with it. Now you say, "Well, isn't this all so very far away from us?" Well, no, actually not. This Sabbath question was enough for them to be divided amongst themselves. Verse 16, some of the Pharisees said, "He's not from God, for he doesn't keep the Sabbath." What they meant by that was he doesn't keep the Sabbath our way. Of course Jesus kept the Sabbath. He kept the law in its perfection. Jesus was sinless. In fact, Calvin suggests that Jesus performed these miracles purposefully, deliberately on the Sabbath. I kind of like that idea. So that it wasn't like he said, "Now take up your mat and walk," and he healed the man, and someone said, "Hey, Jesus, don't you realize it's the Sabbath?" He said, "Of course I know it's the Sabbath. Watch this." And then he does it again. The man born by goes, "Sabbath." He says, "I know. Watch this." And right on cue they come. Religious formalism cannot cope with transformed lives. Religious formalism can't cope with conversion. Religious formalism cannot face the fact of the dramatic impact that Jesus makes when he takes a person and turns them upside down, which is actually to turn them the right way up. Why? Because the religious formalist then recognizes that he or she is upside down and therefore needs as much to be turned the right way up as this individual, and not wanting to face the challenge of that, they hide behind the smoke screen of their ability to maintain all of the externals in terms of their religious experience. There's no indication on the part of these folks that they examined the evidence, that they had any interest in the evidence at all. Their interest was to deny the miracle and to discredit Jesus. Now, I'm sure that some of you can identify very quickly with this. You became a Christian. You may have become a Christian just recently. You came and acknowledge that you were blind and that you had things completely wrong, that you were lost, and that Jesus came seeking to save the lost, and you asked Jesus to save you and to be the shepherd of your soul. And what you've discovered now is that religious formalism has no place for that kind of radical change. If you go to the religious formalist, whether it is your pastor or your priest or your rabbi or your next door neighbor, or perhaps your mom and dad or your brother or whoever it might be, and tell them about this amazing change, if they are religious formalists, they probably will not give you a wonderful response. Or they may give you some kind of superficial, pacifying reaction, but they will not enter into your joy. They can't. Because you see, religious formalists do what these folks had done. While failing to keep the law of God, which they know themselves incapable of keeping, they create a convenient smokescreen by adding their own little rules and regulations. So that as long as they keep their list of what is acceptable, the fact that they are still confronted by the challenge of God's law does not really concern them. And there can be nothing more challenging, nothing more embarrassing to the religious formalist than the presence of someone who comes and shares with them that they have found Jesus to be their Savior, to be the one who has opened their eyes, to be the one who has turned them from darkness into marvelous light. You see, if you look at the text, you see that that's exactly what happened to them. When they come a second time in verse 24 and summon the man, and they said, come on, now tell the truth. We know that Jesus is a sinner. This man's a sinner. He said, well, I don't have a comment on whether he's a sinner or not. I don't know anything about that, but I do know this. One thing I do know, I was blind, but now I see. And they couldn't cope with that very, very quickly. They began to insult him. They hurled insults at him, verse 28, and eventually in verse 34. How dare you come and lecture us? They said they just threw him out. See, what they were doing was they were saying, we have tradition and we have orthodoxy on our side. Verse 28, you are this fellow's disciple? We are the disciples of Moses. We know that God spoke to Moses, but we don't even know where this chap comes from. You see, what these individuals were saying was something like this. Whoever does not bow to us, this is really what they're doing and seeking to intimidate this young man who knows clearly that he was once blind, but now he can see. But they're giving him a bad time. They're back at him again and again and again, seeking to intimidate him and rob him of the reality of what he's conveying. And what they're saying is this: whoever does not bow to us and our knowledge knows nothing. And whoever knows something we don't know is a fool. Whoever doesn't bow to us and our knowledge doesn't know what they're talking about. And whoever comes in here to tell us something that we don't know, they're foolish. That's not only the approach of religious formalism. It is also the approach of agnosticism and skepticism and intellectual elitism, isn't it? Isn't that what the young university student, what the 10th grader is up against within the public square? If they would be bold enough in a context that is allowable and understandable to say, I once was blind, but now I see, have discovered that Jesus is the creator of the ends of the earth, and that he died upon the cross, and that the death of Jesus is a pivotal event of human history, and that everything needs to be understood in light of that. Oh, please, sit down, would you? Unless you bow to what we know, you know nothing. And if you think you know something that we don't know, you're a fool. Sit down. Well, I believe that God created the heavens and the earth out of nothing and out of chaos. Sit down, idiot. You exist as a result of time plus matter plus chance. Bow to what we know. See, religious formalism, when it is challenged by the radical claims of Jesus, reacts in the same way. Well, you say, what about it? Well, let me just say this to you. Some of you may be here and this actually describes you. You say, well, I hope not, but let's just hold out the possibility, shall we? You may be here and you actually are a religious formalist. That's been your whole background, forms and structures and the doing of things. Do you have peace with God? Do you have the assurance of the forgiveness of your sins? Do you rest in the reality of your hope that one day you will see Jesus and be made like him? I wager that you don't. You actually can't. Because the religious formalist is relying on their capacity to continue maintaining the externals without the radical internal transformation which gives significance to the form and structures of religious life. Indeed, these very forms and structures may prove to be a barrier to you coming to faith in Jesus. Because if you have a little list of whatever it is that makes you acceptable to God, and it's easy for us to come up with this list, well, I always go by the golden rule, and do unto others as you would do to yourself. And that's my credo, and that's my good. Well, that's fine. But what about your jealous heart? What about your dirty mind? What about your dishonesty? How does this little golden rule deal with these things? Of course, it doesn't. You see, if religious formalism was enough to get a man or a woman to heaven, then there would be no need for Jesus to die upon the cross, would there? If doing it ourselves is sufficient, then there would be no need for this amazing grace. Now, we just got a moment to go to the word fear. Don't be afraid that we're going to go much beyond our time. We're not. It's not the fear that I'm referencing. The fear here is the fear that is found in the reaction of the man's parents. The Jews send for the parents. They still didn't believe, verse 18, that he'd been blind and had received his sight until they sent for the man's parents. After they sent for the man's parents, there was nowhere for them to hide. And they brought the parents there. It would be a little intimidating for them. I think you would agree. If somebody summoned you to the synagogue of the day, and there the elders sat in their robes and in their finery, and you came along, Mr. and Mrs. Levi, or whoever you were, and they said, thank you for coming out. We were hoping for a chance to talk with you. We have three questions. Number one, the fellow over here, is he your son? Number two, is he the one you say was born blind? And number three, how is it that he can now see? The husband looks at the wife looks at the husband, and then the wife responds. Because she's the braver of the two. Well, we can answer one and two very easily. He is our son, and yes, he was born blind. But when it comes to your third question, well, we really don't have a comment on that at all. They're reticent, they're timid, and they're quick to pass the buck. Why don't you ask him? He's a big lad. He can speak for himself. Well, clearly they must have known something. They knew that a person was involved, otherwise they couldn't have mentioned the person. Can it be that they were more concerned for their reputation and for their status than they were thrilled and excited that their son had received his sight? I mean, why are they not linking arms with this boy and saying to these religious leaders, this is the kind of thing we need in our church? I mean, we need some of this stuff, guys. We're listening to your sermons, and frankly, they're like dust in your mouth. And now comes the Galilean prophet. His sermons are understandable. And look what's happening to people's lives. Yes, we know Jesus is the key to this. Our boy's here, and we're here. And what do you have to say for yourselves? But they don't. Why don't you just ask him? He's there. He can speak for himself. He's a big lad. Now, admittedly, the prospect of being removed from the synagogue, which is the explanation in verse 22, the reason the parents said this, because they were afraid of the Jews, because the Jews had decided that anyone who acknowledged that Jesus was the Messiah would be put out of the synagogue. We're not going to make little of that. There's some significance in it, isn't there? The embarrassment that would be attached to that kind of removal. But if they had truly understood what had happened, If they had truly come to understand who this Jesus was, then they would have taken their stand with their boy. But as it was, they didn't take their stand with the boy because they couldn't take their stand with the boy, presumably because they had not come to trust in Jesus. So the Pharisees are distanced from this great good news by their formalism, and the parents are distanced from this great good news by their fear. Now you may be here, and that's exactly your story. With little variations. One day your son or your daughter came into your home and said, I've discovered that Jesus is my Savior and my friend. And you said, you don't need that kind of nonsense. We brought you up in the way that you needed to be brought up. We gave you every kind of opportunity for religion. And you did. And it was good. And it was helpful. And it actually was a foundation that led the youngster to the point where they said, doing all this stuff isn't giving me forgiveness, isn't giving me peace, isn't giving me hope. And then they discovered that it wasn't in the doing of the stuff, but it was in what had been done by Jesus, that there was faith and there was grace and there was forgiveness and there was freedom. And the parents now have the same decision to make as the religious formalists. If we acknowledge that what has happened to Junior is true, then that means it needs to happen to us as well. And that may be too high a hill to climb. So I say to you, do not allow formalism to keep you from Jesus. And do not allow fear of your peer group to keep you from Jesus. See, the fear of going back to the country club and the friend saying, what happened to your boy? And for you to have to say, the same thing that's happened to me. What? You're in it as well? Yes. How did that happen? What did you do? Nothing. Well, somebody had to do something. Somebody did do something. Sit down, I'll tell you what he did. That's the story. Get out there and tell your friends. Get out there and turn Cleveland upside down with this fantastic good news. Come on.
0: You're listening to Truth for Life Weekend with Alistair Begg. As Alistair mentioned, it's important not to let religious formalism or fear of what others might think keep us from Jesus. And to help you resist these temptations, there are a couple of books we'd like to recommend to you. The first is a book called Christ and His Threefold Office. It examines the glory of Christ and how his incarnation qualified him to mediate on behalf of every believer and prepared him to act as prophet, priest, and king. The title of the second book is Christ Humbled Yet Exalted. This one looks at why the life, death, and ascension of Jesus is the foundation of true joy. These books are revised versions of a Puritan classic, The Fountain of Life. The author is John Flavel. He was one of the most popular preachers in the 17th century. He faced personal challenges throughout his life, and yet he maintained that he was upheld and fortified by the joy rooted in his relationship with Christ. To find out more about this two-book bundle, visit our website at truthforlife.org. I'm Bob Lapine. Thanks for studying the Bible with us. Next weekend, we'll take a closer look at why we often encounter pushback when we come to faith in Christ. The Bible teaching of Alistair Begg is furnished by Truth for Life, where the learning is for living.
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14: And the light came on for me, Jim, when I could start to see these eight emotions as gifts from God. 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
13: That's Gabe Lyons, and he and his wife Rebecca are our guests today on Focus on the Family with Jim Daly. They're going to offer tools for couples to understand your emotions and to connect with each other better and more deeply. Thanks for joining us. I'm John Fuller.
15: John, I had the chance to speak to Gabe and Rebecca at a conference in Nashville earlier this year, and they shared some powerful insights about the ways your past could still be affecting you and causing conflict in your relationship. And if you just stop and think about that, I think you could probably identify two or three things in your relationship that your past is affecting. And we're all going to hear more from them how to process those experiences with your spouse specifically.
13: Mm-hmm. And Gabe and Rebecca are speakers, writers, and co-hosts of the podcast called Rhythms for Life. And they joined you, Jim, to talk about their book, The Fight for Us. We've got details about the book online. And here now, the conversation with Gabe and Rebecca Lyons.
15: Gabe and Rebecca, welcome to Focus on the Family. It's good to have you back.
16: Oh, it's a joy.
17: Thank you for having us. We love being with you.
15: Now, you know, one of the key things, this is a great marriage book, a great life book, The Fight for Us. I love the idea of fighting for your marriage. It feels like too few of us in the Christian community are willing to do that. So let me ask that bigger question. Why do we give up so easily? Why is our divorce rate 35, 40% in the Christian community?
17: Well, I think people get discouraged easily. I mean, it's hard, right? Marriage has conflict in it. You have arguments with your spouse. You start to get narratives in your head.
15: I've never experienced that.
16: I know. We, though, are professionals at fighting, which felt fitting to write about fighting, because I do think we see the reason why even Christians walk away is that we see each other as the enemy instead of the ultimate enemy, who is really trying to divide us. And so the only power the enemy has over his sons and daughters is he accuses and then gets us to agree.
15: Yeah.
16: And so he might say or plant an intrusive thought that's saying Gabe is not a

0: 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You don't need a building. 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You just need to turn your heart to Air One.
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2: Because the bottom line is we're rookies. Like, we've never, you know, before kids had kids. We never had special needs kids till we entered that. We had never, you know, did a cross country move, and then there's stressors there, and then launching kids and kids getting married and going off to college. And we realized that we saw every transition differently based on our origin, which created stress, which created conflict. Because we're rookies.
3: Well, how long have you been married? You're not rookies.
2: 28 years.
3: I mean, but you look great. Don't get me wrong. But 28 years. Yeah. You're kind of moving into the MVP category.
2: Well, I just felt like the first time we tried everything in whatever season we were in, we missed each other a little bit.
3: Let me ask you. Yeah, which is good. And, you know, people are hearing the definitions and kind of, okay, that's me. That's my husband, whatever.
2: Yeah.
3: I do feel like there can be some gender application to this. I'm not sure, but I look at the silent marriage. I would have thought that was first, though, but you're saying the intense marriage is first.
2: Right. Or maybe they recognize that and then they grow silent over time.
3: And I think that, there's not any one thing. You just don't fall in one bucket and stay there. Mm-hmm. But the silent marriage I kind of see as a husband's domain, because we're little boys. I don't know that we truly ever emotionally grow up. So when we are wounded or we're frustrated, we tend to pull out of the battle. Yep. Gabe, was that
4: yours? No, it's true. And I think for men, we want to de-escalate. We don't want to get so angry and puffed up. So we tend to just turn inward. And we don't, you know, it's intimidating when your wife's really great with emotions, understands emotions, can communicate to you the 100 different emotions she's experienced over the last few days. And yet, as a husband, I know there was many times I was at a loss of words. I didn't have the same feelings, the same emotions. That would lead her to feel disconnected because I couldn't relate. And so I think for a lot of men, this journey towards understanding our feelings, realizing that they're valuable, they're not just soft things that you should avoid or you should press down, but you should learn how to express them. Because when I started to do that, that's when we began to have better conversations. I'm still not an expert the way Rebecca would be. And I think most husbands need to feel comfortable. Like, you're probably never going to be that. But to just spend some time and energy learning how to relate is going to open up a whole new dimension of the relationship instead of going silent. Because when we go silent, what happens is we stop talking. And Rebecca and I have learned this time and time again. If we're not talking, we're not healing.
3: Right.
4: And so a marriage that stops talking, over time, the silence becomes resentment. The resentment becomes contempt. And as we know from Gottman and others, contempt is the marriage killer.
3: Yeah.
4: And so we want to avoid that at all costs by getting the conversation moving again.
3: Yeah, no, I can appreciate that. And I think men, we struggle. You know, a vulnerable example of that, Gene's second brother committed suicide probably 4 years ago.
2: Wow.
3: And it was one where it was heavy. Right.
2: Yeah.
3: Rightfully, understandably.
2: Mm-hmm.
3: But as the months went by, I remember talking to Gene, and my experience in life was losing my mom at 9 and my dad at 11.
2: Yeah.
3: You got to pick yourself up. You got to go because we can't just sit here. And I was giving her that speech, you know, the husband speech. We got to get up. We got to go. We need to deal with this. And she just looked at me and said, you know, Jim, not everybody's wired like you.
4: Yeah.
3: I'm not wired like you, and you got to choose to sit in this grief with me or just keep moving. And it scared me.
4: Right.
3: It literally was like one of the few times in my life I was fearful. Like, what do I do?
4: Yeah.
3: I didn't know what to do, Gabe.
4: Well, I think as husbands, we do freeze in those moments. We know we're supposed to be feeling something.
3: Right.
4: But like, you're like, is this on? And I remember in a counseling session I was having at one point, having a conversation, the counselor just asked me a simple question about how I was feeling about our marriage and our family. I responded, and he says back to me, Gabe, I feel like I'm talking to an Excel spreadsheet. And I go, well, wait, is that a compliment? I mean, I love Excel spreadsheets. This is how I
3: can do
4: like,
3: that.
4: Budget. Yeah. I love like analyzing logic. And he goes, no, this is not a compliment. Like that distance between your head and your heart.
3: Yeah.
4: If we can't work on that to where when Rebecca's expressing need, you can't meet her in that space, then there's going to always be a disconnect. And that really began a journey for me of deciding I'm going to better understand emotions so I can at least

0: start that journey towards better connection with my wife.
1: It's so good, but it can be scary.
2: Mm-hmm.
0: Yeah.
1: But it's so good on the other end of the reward right. of that intimacy.
2: Right.
0: Yeah.
1: Let me ask you go ahead.
2: I was just going to say emotion is energy in motion and it's given to us by God, right? You know, you think of David, God's bestie, a man after his heart. And if David wasn't emotional, I don't know who was, right? Because he lamented before God, he praised, he danced, he rejoiced. And I think there was a fullness because out of the heart, right? He wasn't betraying the heart. And when we suppress emotion, we betray our heart. But the scriptures tell us that out of the heart, the mouth speaks, and it's the wellspring of life. So it's the source of life. And so recognizing that the heart needs to be in tune,
1: yeah.
2: right? Like it's part of the soul, the mind, will, and the emotions, that it needs to be in tune with the spirit and going, oh, grief. If Jesus was a man of sorrows, well acquainted with grief, then grief and living through grief, you know, he comforts us so we can comfort others. Like this is part of God's design. And so I think part of it is a recovery yeah. of that, not in a way that, emasculates men, but gives them the fullness of understanding, like there's a wellspring that comes from our recognition yeah. of that emotion.
1: There's also a deep honesty with what I see David, you know, yeah. as right. as humanity. He seems to be a really straightforward, honest
2: yes.
1: person.
2: Yes.
1: And you often have to ask yourself, I have, like, Lord, he made the big errors, and yet yeah. you say he has a heart after you.
0: Yeah.
2: yeah.
1: How do I reconcile that, Lord?
2: Yes.
1: And I think it's in the space you're saying.
2: Well, he withheld nothing from God.
1: It was all out there.
2: Yeah. And vulnerability is yeah. risk, you yeah. know? And I think for men and for women, that can be the reason why we don't go there, because maybe we were vulnerable in our past and we were betrayed or silenced.
1: All the things that create
2: and
1: that.
2: So then that puts that wall yeah. up like you. I can understand, like, hey, as a child, I needed to disassociate for survival. But sometimes the skills we learn as children don't serve us as adults.
1: Definitely not.
2: Right? Yeah. So it's coming back to that, like that younger version of yourself and going, how does God want to continue to reveal what he wants to heal even as I become an adult?
1: Yeah. So with the silent marriage, the intense marriage, the avoidant marriage, the anxious marriage, and, you know, I think people need to get a copy of the book to read more about that. We're not going to cover it all right here. But how do we avoid those behaviors so that we have a stronger marriage? Just, you know, kind of the million-dollar question yeah. in the first 15 minutes here.
2: Yeah, it's basically what we call notice and name, right? Because there is an emotion behind our triggered reaction. So often we focus on behavior management.
1: Right.
2: We erupt or we're silent and we finally come back together and like, I'm sorry for how I handled that. But we never go to root cause. Like, why was that so triggering? Why is this topic on money so triggering or sex so triggering or parenting so triggering to me? There's probably, you know, in psychology, that popular phrase says everything hysterical is historical.
1: Hmm.
2: So where has this bumped up against us in the past that has been a trigger that we kind of really respond to? The amygdala goes offline, fight, flight, freeze. All the cortisol is, you know, that stress hormone is surging. It takes 4 hours to leave our system. We've got to get to the root cause. And so what we have encouraged a lot of people to do, when you take 15 minutes apart, you de-escalate, you get with the Lord, God, show me what you want me to know about this. Like, is there more to this topic that just keeps becoming friction for us?
1: Yeah.
2: And then coming back and asking God to just show us places of pain, places of wounding in our past that he wants to heal, so that when we talk about parenting, we're in unity. When we talk about money, there's an honoring and a showing of empathy to one another, because our origin stories didn't look the same, which does now reflect in why we see things differently.
1: You know, and so much of what you're saying, for some people, wow, that sounds like a lot of work.
2: Yeah, yeah, that's true.
1: And it is.
2: Yeah.
1: But it's good work.
2: Yeah. It's confession. It's like a rhythm of confession.
1: Right. And the intimacy gained in that is what the goal is, right? That you are one flesh.
0: Yeah. Yeah. If you have a vision and understand, you know, God gave me Rebecca because she was going to likely be the healing agent embodied.
1: Right.
0: He was going to use to help me grow closer to him, to better understand my story, my blind spots. Instead of seeing her as the enemy, this is what happens in the fight. We see each other as the enemy versus recognizing if she's curious, which she's been with me, like she's asked me better questions than anybody's ever asked me about my childhood, about the story
1: wow.
0: I've lived, which helps reveal to me all kinds of new things with someone with insight that I need to unpack and process and bring to God. And then I can do the same with her.
1: Yeah.
0: I can bring curious questions. And so we invite couples to say, hey, instead of the stalemate, let's re-enter the relationship with curiosity, understanding that what's going on behind the dance is deep pain deep hurt, and you're the person, you're the one that God can use to help reveal and help see that healed.
1: Yeah. Now, you've written the book, so I get to ask these questions. There's an example of that in the book that you talked about. I think in the area where you allowed busyness and distractions to keep you from connecting with Rebecca.
0: Yeah,
1: I call I could say amen to this. So,
0: well, I call it the dopamine of distraction. You know,
1: dopamine of distraction.
0: I like it. We get that dopamine hit from activity, production, and that was kind of how I've went through my life. My career was just, I stayed busy. I always had something on the calendar, didn't like a lot of time to just sit idle or quiet. And that's what was ultimately tripping me up in our marriage, because I wasn't creating the space for Rebecca and I to have time for those types of intimate conversations. I mean, these conversations do take time. It is work. And many of us just want to avoid it, like I did. So playing golf was way more fun, you know, for 5 hours than sitting with Rebecca and having a deep dialogue about my history growing up and the trauma related to that that I experienced that was impacting us. And so I think as we move into this, especially as men, we want to just take account that we're giving the time necessary to this relationship, that we're saying we're going to prioritize our relationship. And we encourage couples to look at the next year ahead and say, we're going to give this a year of just investment, of higher priority, maybe canceling some other things on the social calendar, and giving ourselves some space to do this kind of work together.
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1: You know, one thing that is helpful is having good friends that can help you in that way. And this fits here. I was going to talk to you about this a little later, but I have a friend, Randy, and, you know, we're just talking about that intimacy and how to develop that emotional intimacy with your wife, because it is a stumbling block for us. Yeah. We can go play golf for 5 hours, come home, and Gene will say to me, "So how's Bob's marriage?" Because they're struggling. And I'll say, "Yeah, it never came up, but he does have a new driver."
2: Exactly.
1: Yeah, you know, 5 hours.
2: I'm not sure if that's related.
1: And what's
2: but
1: weird is, like, she is dumbfounded. Like, you could be with that guy for 5 hours and his life didn't come up.
0: Right.
1: Yeah. Who wants to talk about that? But that's part of it. So this friend, Randy, he and I were talking about how to deepen that emotional moment. And he said to me, he goes, "Well, why don't you treat that time with Gene like you would prep for a broadcast?" And I went, whoa,
0: right?
1: Because I spend time, you know, reading a book, looking at questions that are prepared, all the connections of that, the I know your story because I've been briefed and read it. And I thought, what a great example for me, at least in what I do, to have that same intensity.
0: I do that
1: to
0: too,
1: do prep.
0: I will now on my iPhone, I'll put in the notes questions to ask Rebecca when we're having dinner one night. And it feels dumb to do that. Like,
2: I love it.
1: Why do I have to do that?
2: You prepared for us?
1: But
2: thank
1: you. Kind of lit up when you said that.
0: I know. But I think it's okay. Guys need to feel that permission. Like, hey, when you hear an interesting thought, or you're learning, or you're listening, or reading a book, think about a question you could discuss as a couple. This, for Rebecca, does enliven the relationship. Yeah. It shows interest into her. You know, the definition some have used of intimacy is into
2: me
0: you see.
1: Yeah.
0: Right? And
1: yeah.
0: Like, you can only do that through some good conversation.
1: Yeah, that's so, so good. Let me ask you about the list of emotions, since we're putting out the list of questions. I mean, list of emotions that we need to be aware of that we can communicate better. Yeah. What do you think, Rebecca?
2: Well, we take this from Dr. Chip Dodd in his book, The Voice of the Heart, and the 8 primary feelings are hurt, lonely, sad, anger, fear, shame, guilt, and glad. Gabe would have thought that I was an ocean of emotion with 1,000 feelings because right. of all of those 8, they each kind of encapsulate their, it's kind of like the notes on the scale, the primary notes or the 4 primary colors. There's so many things that come under that. Like you say, what are you feeling? He's like, I'm frustrated. I'm like, well, that's under anger. But often we don't know what we're feeling. And there were years where I would ask Gabe, I'm like, well, what do you feel? He's like, I don't know. Like, he wouldn't even be able to name one or recognize. He's like, I'm not feeling anything. I'm like, well, you seem kind of frustrated. You seem angry. Yeah. It's like, no, I'm not angry. I'm just frustrated. You know, so it just felt like a little bit of a loop.
1: Yeah.
2: But the emotions are being triggered by something. And again, like we said, if it's something historical, then maybe we've had this fight for a while. Or maybe, you know, I would just give an example for us, like, the feeling of fear, right? You know, the fear, there's an impairment to every emotion, Dr. Chip says, but then there's also a gift. So fear, you know, the impairment is anxiety. It's imagining a future without God in it. Mm. But the redemption of fear, the scriptures say the fear of the Lord is the beginning of wisdom. So a named and confessed fear to Gabe goes from anxiety that might be ruminating in my head to wisdom on how can we come together around something that you're that's concerning.
1: Yeah,
0: the light came on for me, Jim, when I could start to see these 8 emotions as gifts from God. Because I grew up in a home where crying was off limits. Like, don't do that.
2: Well, he was told it means you're feeling sorry for yourself.
1: Wow.
0: Yeah. And so if you grow up like a lot of people did, I mean, our parents didn't have these emotional health conversations.
2: Right.
0: Most
2: right.
0: of them didn't.
2: Right.
0: There wasn't a language for this. A lot of our parents were in the silent generation. They just like did their work, provided for the family. And you that's how you did it. I think for me to understand emotions are actually a positive that God's given us, even though they might sound negative. Sadness.
1: Right.
0: I don't want to feel sadness. Well, I should feel sadness. I feel sad that my mother passed away recently.
2: Yeah, that's appropriate.
0: Yeah,
1: right.
0: Sadness is
2: that's
0: honoring.
2: Grief.
0: It's honoring the memory of someone.
1: You know, and that's so good. Most of this is the tools to be able to do this, right?
0: Yeah. It's
1: and what we found, we have something called Hope Restored, which is a 4-day intensive. It can be tailored for different days, et cetera. But the one that is the workhorse is a 4-day intensive. It's like 36 hours of counseling right in a row.
0: Yeah.
1: Sunday night, Monday, Tuesday, Wednesday, Thursday lunch. It has a post 2-year 81% success rate.
2: Amen. Praise God.
1: And about 30% of the couples coming already have divorce papers in hand.
2: Wow.
1: What's so interesting about that and the predictability of it, it's exactly what you guys are saying. Sunday is rough. Monday is rough. Tuesday is rough because all the stuff is coming out.
2: Yeah.
1: Stuff that the couples don't even know about each other. And then Wednesday, the healing starts. Mm-hmm. Thursday, the Holy Spirit just like stamps it. And I think that's why it's got such a high success rate, because you loved each other at one time.
2: Right.
1: And it's undoing the woundedness, the pain that we've inflicted on each other.
2: Right.
1: And learning how to do this in a more healthy way.
0: Yeah.
2: Well, the reason we continue the dysfunctional dance is there's a secondary gain. We get to avoid the pain, right?
1: Yeah.
2: We just get triggered. We repeat. But you're right. If we actually go... We're scared of something that's like you felt, like this feels off limits. This feels like this could be a black hole. We might really lose each other because it's just too painful to go back to.
1: Right.
2: But with God's help, right? He exposes and resurfaces and heals. And that's the only way to move forward.
1: Yeah.
0: And Rebecca and I do retreats. We just came off last week, 6 couples. That was 4 days going deep with them in the midst of their pain. And the thing that happened by the end, like you said, by
2: exactly
0: the last, like... 30% of this, you start to see couples realize, wait, you're not my enemy.
1: Right.
0: And I also am not going to try to make you in my image. Like God's given us 2 distinct personalities. We that doesn't mean one's right or wrong. We're just different. And the more we can learn to respect the differences and see how God's created a gift in our marriage, then there's hope again.
2: Yeah.
0: And they start to dream again and they go back to those dating years and those falling in love years. And they start to reimagine.
2: Yeah.
0: God does have a vision here and I need to just forgive and move forward with his help, you know, to support
2: And you're watching the hearts soften. You're watching the tears begin to flow. You're watching like unity and prayer.
1: Yeah.
2: just transform within 3 to 4 days.
1: It's, yeah, it's so amazing.
2: It's so beautiful.
1: Gabe, in the book, you talked about dropping, I think, your son off at camp.
0: Yeah.
1: And you're in the middle of this emotional kind of review. How did that connect to your marriage with Rebecca? What was the Lord showing you?
0: Well, my counselor had said, look, you're having a hard time having tears, because I hadn't cried in a decade. And he said, I want you to pay attention the next time you do have tears. It was a few months later. I'm dropping my son at camp. He's 12 years old. Driving away, I am crying for like an hour. I can't stop crying. Well, the signal for me was to go back and go, why is this so traumatic for me? Like, what am I feeling? And it took me back to a really hard time in my story when I was 12. And I hadn't put any of this together until I started a process. But in my origin story, it was at a camp type environment where I had a youth pastor that really created a trauma moment for me. But I realized from that moment on, that's where I started to turn my heart off, because I trusted this youth pastor. This was a mentor to me. It was somebody that I had shared more with than I had ever shared, probably with my parents. All of a sudden, I get harmed in that. And so when Rebecca and I were finally able to start processing that, I realized I'm in tears right now because I'm scared for my own son. I'm dropping him off at a camp. It's like, an environment. It's where this trauma happened to me. And it was the tears, though, that led me down the journey to better understand and give weight to the story I'd lived through and the story that I'd really tried to suppress, not talk about, make it go away, keep moving forward. And yet it was what was really locking me up and my inability to connect at the heart level with Rebecca.
3: What an impactful story from Gabe Lyons. And it's pretty inspiring when a couple is willing to push on through, to work through the hard things together, and to really give all of those to the Lord. And Jim, I'm glad we got to hear the first part of the conversation. I'm looking forward to the next part.
1: Well, I'm grateful for Gabe's vulnerability. You know, it's hard for guys to be that vulnerable. It's not an excuse. It just is true. And to hear him search his own heart to find the depth that was required there. Of course, Rebecca, his wife's pulling that out. Come on, Gabe, connect with me. Boy, do I know that feeling with Gene and I. Same thing. He was describing something that many of us experience, which is how the past tends to show up in the present. And for those of you who are tipping into this, I hope the conversation has helped you understand the conflict in your marriage. And I want to encourage you to listen to the next episode to hear Gabe and Rebecca talk more about developing community and honoring one another. 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
0: that created a year where I now look back and call it the year of Rebecca. But it was, at the time, it was just, I'm going to give intentional time. I'm going to make sure on Saturday mornings, I take the kids, she goes out with a friend and gets to dream a little bit.
8: Well, that's Gabe Lyons talking about a season in which he prioritized his wife. And Gabe and Rebecca are with us once again on today's Focus on the Family with Jim Daly.
4: John, as I shared yesterday, I was able to have a wonderful conversation with Gabe and Rebecca at a conference in Nashville earlier this year. On yesterday's episode, they shared about understanding the ways your past is impacting your marriage. So if you didn't listen to it, go back and listen through the Focus on the Family app if you missed it. Today's episode will include insights on navigating conflict over money, creating a support system for your marriage, and investing in each other so you can both enjoy life to the fullest. That sounds good.
8: It does, yeah. And Gabe and Rebecca are very winsome. They're speakers, writers, and co-hosts of the podcast Rhythms for Life. And this conversation was based on their book, The Fight for Us. And we've got details about it, of course, online. Here now, more of Jim's conversation with Gabe and Rebecca.
4: Gabe and Rebecca, it's great to have you back.
2: Oh, thanks so much for having us.
4: Rebecca, you share in the book, connecting like spending issues.
2: Yeah.
4: I mean, this is the wide variety of things that we're talking about. Something of a sexual nature, and then you're talking about, you know, what made you anxious about spending money.
2: You know, it's wild. We have found in all the marriages we've counseled that the top two arguments are sex and money.
4: Yeah, and we found the same.
2: Yeah, isn't that wild? So I'm like, oh, well, we got some stories for both of those things. And because that's where we kind of find our identity and security sometimes in just the way, like whether that was a healthy or a very toxic version of that. So I grew up in a home with two Christian school teachers as parents. I got to go to these schools because it was free tuition, but definitely it was a more elite school, but I was wearing all homemade stuff and, you know, eating, you know, leftovers for lunch.
0: You even wore culottes.
2: I wore culottes because it was fundamental Baptist. That's when skirts and shorts are trying to be the same thing, but it doesn't work.
4: I'm laughing because Jean just told me a story in elementary school. She took a safety pin to make culottes out of her dress because all the cool girls had culottes. So she was kind of like in your butt.
2: That's commitment. I love it. Well, you know, my mom's dad left when she was two. She didn't really know him or meet him until she got married. And so she very much was a survivor. And then my dad struggled with mental health stuff starting with midlife. And so my mom was kind of a provider, primary provider, you know, into my adult years, teen and adult years. I watched my dad have a mental breakdown when I was a senior in high school. So the bottom line is money was tight. They would always talk about money being tight. We got double coupon Tuesdays every Tuesday.
4: Yep.
2: They sent me to Liberty, which was such a gift to college, but there was only money for the first year with a bunch of scholarships. And so then I was just going to have to go back home. Well, at that time, my first year after school, I had made my faith my own. God had gotten so loud in my ear. He was just transforming me. Mm. And I thought, oh man, I'm going to have to just go back home. And instead I just became that girl that stood in line at that financial aid office. And I said, I will do anything. I will work two jobs. I will. Yeah. So I had a job on campus. I had a job off campus. Full loads to finish in 3 years to save more money, because if you took more credits, it didn't cost more money. Like, I was just this survivor.
4: Yeah.
2: Because to me, money meant freedom. It meant I got to stay and learn communications. I got to do all the classes that were so inspiring. I got to be independent. And so ultimately, God was so kind to provide. And then God gave me a job right out of school. And then I had to pay for our wedding and like just all the things. But what it money began to be like the savior or the rescue for me, or the, like, if that's lacking, then the bottom falls out. So that was true in college, but it's not true today. But still, I found myself going, Gabe, how much did you pay for those eggs? Like, what's the price per ounce? Like, I still was living throughout our whole marriage in a scarcity mindset. It didn't matter how much money we were making. I'm like, oh, we can't spend that. Like
4: but it makes sense.
2: There was a fear that, like, hey, when this all goes away or the bottom drops out,
4: right,
2: I'm back to that girl standing in that line.
4: Yeah.
2: And I didn't realize that till like a couple years ago, because I felt shame. Like, why am I acting so dumb and controlling about money? And Gabe got in his mercy. He's like, yeah, you need to go work on that.
0: Yeah, so super compassionate.
2: Yeah.
4: Well, but let me ask you this, because this is one of the top things in marriages for all different reasons and all different
1: descriptions.
2: Yeah.
1: How did you respond to that, Gabe? I mean, Rebecca coming to you and say, how much did you spend per ounce on that?
0: Annoyed.
1: Okay.
0: Angry.
1: I appreciate that. Yeah, honesty.
0: I mean, it was like, I have no
1: what
0: idea.
1: What are you
0: like,
1: talking about?
2: He's like, we have the money.
0: Yeah. I thought it was just like an overreach, but it was happening so consistently. I wasn't sure what to do about it, you know, except to keep some conversations just off limits. We just won't talk about that. Or I'll try to.
1: So the silent.
0: Yeah.
1: Or I'll try to go
0: participate
1: silent
0: in your game. Like yeah. I'll remember what the ounces are next time and I'll try to tell you. But ultimately that led to us more faking it than getting to the roots, which once she did, it opened a whole new door for our relationship to realize that origin was what was impacting her. It gave me compassion for her. It let me know that what is she feeling in those moments is actually deeply rooted and comes from somebody who appreciates the value of the dollar, which is valuable to us and our family and how we raise our kids.
1: Yeah, I could see that.
0: In a way that it wasn't to me.
1: Yeah. Rebecca, in that way, what, I mean, Gabe is describing it, but what, where'd you find that freedom? Where did you get
2: the revelation of that? I literally went to the Lord and I go, God, why is this always a thing? You know, why does this have a grip? Because that's what bondage is. It's like a certain topic just keeps coming back and you feel enslaved. And you're like, I don't know why I do. You know, Paul's like, I don't know why I do. I don't want to do.
1: Yeah.
2: I don't want to act. And I think that that happens in the bedroom for a lot of couples. Like they're enslaved. They don't feel the freedom to just confess. Like, I don't know why I don't desire you. I don't know why I avoid this. If we could just go to the Holy Spirit and go, God, would you please just show me the places of pain that are connected here? Because this is deep. This is deep stuff that we just don't really want to visit. But in the revelation of it, it was so freeing. I was like, okay, I'm not crazy. I mean, while I feel very crazy about the price of eggs, they're now, it now at least makes some form of sense to where I go, I have compassion for who she was. I ask God to do the healing work so that I don't function as an orphan versus a daughter spirit, right? That I don't function out of scarcity versus abundance. And that's a daily decision, but God has done the work now. And there's not this constant chronic thing that we don't know why it's happening.
1: Would you say you're attentive to that emotion when you feel it? Like you can capture it. It's kind of like we speak words that we wish we could take back.
0: Yeah.
1: So in your thought process, when you start feeling that insecurity, you're able to grab it and contain it and not let it manage you.
2: Yeah, I think with everything, renewing the mind is a daily choice. It's like, Lord, am I going to invite you, Holy Spirit, into my thought life right now that's starting to spin up into anxiety or control? And that can still happen no matter how healed we are, because the triggers of the enemy are still going to be there. He still wants to divide. We have a book out. He wants to divide us now. He wants to divide us after we led a 4-day intensive. Like, he's not going to stop because he hates family. He hates marriage. But as a result of that, as long as we keep going, Holy Spirit, would you show me what I need to surrender to you right now and receive the grace and mercy? And God has just been so gracious. It's kept us very tender, but it's also kept us together and tethered.
1: You know, one of the things I so appreciate about both of you is your intentionality. I mean, it you strike me as the couple that if there's a problem, you're gonna work spiritually to get to a better place. Not every couple has that desire for whatever reason.
0: Yeah.
1: And in that context, let's assume one spouse is in. You know, they want to find solutions. They're desperate.
2: Yeah.
1: They're feeling lonely. Mm-hmm. They're feeling all those emotions like, I don't know this person I've married. And they're not getting the response. It's like, I'm comfortable. Let's just keep going this way. Mm-hmm. And you're not able to move.
2: Yeah.
1: What do you suggest to that spouse to hang in and keep trying?
0: Well, because marriage is two becoming one, I think the spouse that is feeling that and has a continued burden, they're feeling the sense of longing for their spouse, but they're not getting reciprocation. The first thing is humility. It's prayer. I mean, it's all the things we would know, like to begin with. But the second thing is being willing to raise the longing and desire you have for your spouse. Mm-hmm. I think lots of times the divide keeps growing because one of the spouses isn't willing to just take the risk to say, hey, I need you. I long for you. I long for this to be the way it once was. Uh-huh. I know I've contributed to this distance in some way. And if a spouse can take responsibility for the area that they've contributed, they might think in their own mind, look, I'm like 2% of the problem here. My spouse is 98% of the issue. We would invite you to ask the Holy Spirit, like Rebecca said, investigate my heart. where have I built up walls? Where do I actually have a spirit of resistance towards this person? And once that's revealed, confess that to your spouse. Start with humility, confess it to one another, and you'll be amazed at how that can tenderize the other person's heart and just create enough of an opening to begin a new type of conversation that maybe they're not experiencing today.
1: No, it's really good because we use so many cliches, you know, own your own stuff, don't own, but this is what that means.
0: Yeah.
1: Like don't project their problem. Don't talk about their problem. Yeah. Talk about what you can bring in. Humility is always a good place to start. Let me ask you about your son, Cade. He has Down syndrome. How old is Cade now?
2: He's 25.
1: 25.
2: We've been parents a long time. made us a mom and dad. Yeah.
1: I remember talking to you guys all those years ago. I mean, that was amazing. Yeah. How has that impacted your marriage?
2: Yeah. Honestly, that was year three. I was 26. He was 25. And there's a high divorce rate with parents with special needs. God in his mercy turned us toward one another because we were young. We had no idea, again, rookies, no idea what we're doing. And that was actually a fortifying thing where our perspective shifted overnight. Like the things we used to think were important kind of went back burner. The things we'd avoided, even special needs families, they became front and center. And so God shifted us that way. And I believe God gave us Cade because he knew 13 years later there would be a joy. And this time we would get to choose Down syndrome, which is why we adopted our little girl from China.
1: Oh my, she has Down syndrome. Years.
2: Yeah. Wow. So she's 12. And so there are now our Down syndrome bookends, and she is every bit her name. She's a joy bomb that goes off in our home. She's a cheerleader and she just makes sure everybody knows. And so we're full nesting now with a 25-year-old and a 12-year-old with Down syndrome. And they have probably impacted us more and given us a vision of the kingdom of God than anything else we've touched.
1: Describe that, because most people don't touch this area. Yeah. They don't have this situation. Why would you say that?
2: Because they are the barometer of our home. They can tell when there's tension. They
1: feel it.
2: Yes, yeah. They absorb it, and they're like, Daddy, be nice to mommy. And then she'll go spank you. Like, just kidding. And of course, she can get away with anything with Gabe. But they also are very present. They're not stressed about the political climate. You know, they're just about what is happening right now. Who's coming over? What friends can we be with? What fun thing can we do? They really keep us tethered in ways that I think sometimes the mind can spin out a little bit.
0: Yeah, I think that's the ability to be present is crucial with them, and that helps us. And it also, as Rebecca said, the word tether I think has been important for us. I mean, we look back over 25 years since Cade was born. There's certainly been limitations in our schedule, trips we can go on that some of our friends are able to do and we can't, or even like not being empty nesters. Like, we understand what our future looks like, but we see it as a grace that God's given us, that's kept us local, tethered amongst
2: slower.
0: A strong community, slowed to keep, slower. We've learned patience, like fruits of the
2: goodness.
0: Spirit. I probably would have never learned
2: 100%.
0: Without this life. And so that's why we're grateful for it.
2: I think, God's used them in spite of us because we are both kind of hard charging. We're both very driven. And the Lord's like, I'm going to give you something that's really going to round that out so that you are near some still waters, some quiet waters and some green pastures. And they are. I mean, they will smell the roses and they will take their sweet time. And it has been so good for us and our spiritual disciplines. And it's helped our marriage because we're both like, we're doing this together. We said yes to joy in our late 40s. I mean, we're old. We're in our 50s now. And so we're like, you know, we need each other. And that has been such a beautiful thing.
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1: I want to talk also, before we end, about cultivating strong community. This is probably another one of those modern problems that, you know, we hit the garage door button, we go in, we don't really know our neighbors, if we're honest. I mean, Gene and I try to do that and take care of the widow across the street and shovel the driveway and bring her something baked that Gene might do. But by and large, we don't really know our community well.
0: Yeah.
1: So speak to the strong things we should be doing as Christians in our community.
0: Well, and that's how marriages, I believe, survive during the season we're in and ahead, is you can't do life alone. You do need other couples around. We lived in New York City for a season.
1: That's quite a few couples around.
0: Yeah, there's a lot of couples
1: it's crowded.
0: Around.
2: But you're still lonely, though.
0: But it can be very lonely if you're not with people that you're aligned with in terms of your worldview, your faith, how you're raising your children. And that was part of an impetus for us to move from New York City back to the Tennessee area, was we wanted to be around a church, community, school alignment, because we knew how much that would strengthen our marriage versus being on our own. But you're right. In this age, a lot of couples are trying to do all of this on their own. They don't realize other couples are struggling. And when you get people together in a small group, in a community, and you open up, this is what Rebecca and I's experience has been. Yeah. When we share vulnerably what we've been sharing with you today, you start to see people look up again and go, wow, we're not the only ones dealing with this. Because the way the enemy wants us to think is that your marriage is in a crisis. You married the wrong person. But we want to encourage you. You can do it. And you can't do it alone. You've got to create community around your marriage.
2: And the only way you create community is create some form of overlapping thing on a consistent basis. Like, community needs presence, proximity, and permanence. So this idea of going, like, it's not just going to happen, like going to dinner once a quarter.
1: Right.
2: Like, so who in your life are you overlapping? So we had to get a little more deliberate, you know, as full nesters. We're like, what can we do in our community? So he started a men's Bible study every week. 50 guys. It's
1: great.
2: Every Tuesday for 8 years. It's not like a short thing. Like, it's just a commitment, and people come and go, but it's like, it's always there. And when you open the word together, that opens the heart as well to one another. So then I followed as a submissive wife. Three years ago, I started one for women, and we just met this morning before I came down. And the beautiful thing about opening the word and letting the word kind of wrestle in the context of a group is that vulnerability just happens.
1: Yeah.
2: And then prayer happens. And then God's rescue happens. And marriages in this group have been saved. They have been restored. They have been healed. Wombs that couldn't have babies, they're now having babies. We call it the birthing room now. So this is just the beautiful power of just being this household of faith. And yes, we're doing it in practical, tactical ways, but we're also like grounded in faith and the unity of that. And it's just been transformative. Like, we feel so tethered to community now in Nashville, and that's just one small little way.
1: Well, and it's such a great community for believers. I mean, it kind of fits, right?
0: Yeah.
1: And it knits together, but you had to get up and move.
2: Yeah.
0: Right.
1: You know, and you know, that's a big step.
0: Yeah, but wherever anyone's at, what we have found in this current age, if you're willing to open the Bible and say, hey, do you guys want to get into the Bible together? Like, the hunger for the Bible right now is amazing. So I would invite any couple who's feeling lonely,
1: that's
0: I don't
1: good.
0: Care what city you're in,
1: yeah,
0: find another friend or two. Because for me, like, Bible study started with just three other guys. It wasn't a big thing. It was like, no, we want community. Let's see community through the Word of God and how we're processing our marriages, our families, but also the culture that we're all trying to live amongst. And I think that has been the glue that's bound us together and given us the conviction to make the hard decisions that's required to be a couple that's going to fight for their marriage.
1: You know, one of the interesting things with divorce statistics right now, I think the New York Times said it was the graying of divorce. Mm-hmm. So the couples that have been married 30, 40 years, the kids are grown, they're out of the house, and they look at each other and say, I really don't know you anymore, and I really don't like you anymore. And mostly women are the ones filing. Let me ask you about how you guys have dealt with the early stages of your marriage, Rebecca, where you were supportive of Gabe and everything he was doing, which is awesome. And then it kind of turned a little corner where, Gabe, you've become supportive of Rebecca and what she would like to do.
0: Yeah.
1: Describe that and the importance of it.
0: Well, it happened for us as our third child entered kindergarten, and Rebecca was finally in this moment where there was going to be a little more time during the day because our kids were at school, and it started a new conversation for us. I realized she'd been supporting me so faithfully and sacrificially for years in my career as we had launched our organization Think, and she had given a lot to that while raising kids, and it started to dawn on me that I need to give as much attention to Rebecca's gifts her calling, her purpose, her passion as she's given to me.
1: Yeah.
0: She was going through a season where there was more anxiety taking place. And one of the learnings from that, from Viktor Frankl, was just understanding that sometimes anxiety is coming from unfulfilled responsibility.
1: Interesting.
0: And I wanted to better understand, are there things you feel like are unfulfilled that you are to do in the world that you've in some ways had to set aside because you've been so committed to me, so committed to our family? And so that created a year where I now look back and call it the year of Rebecca. But it was, at the time, it was just, I'm going to give intentional time. I'm going to make sure on Saturday mornings, I take the kids, she goes out with a friend and gets to dream a little bit.
1: Yeah.
0: Or she went to Parsons Design School for a couple semesters in New York because she'd always loved sewing and fashion. And so she did that. And so it was a year of her experimenting with her gifts. It ultimately landed in her realizing that her gift was writing and teaching and telling her story vulnerably, which ultimately led to her writing a book and beginning that journey. And since then, I would say in our marriage, our calling, we just both look at one another and we try to be strategic about the investment, but we try to find ways to support one another creatively during seasons where perhaps there's more opportunity in front of us for one or the other, but we do it in unity to try to make sure we're supporting each other so that it's not just her supporting me in my career, but I'm able to support her and the opportunities God's providing.
2: Yeah.
1: And I would think, Rebecca, for women particularly that are in that spot, that's where resentment can, you know, you talk about origin issues. You know, we're not doing anything that I would like to achieve with my life.
2: Yeah. I think women initiate because they have not, they have felt subservient. They have felt like they are kind of secondary in priority, whether it's desire, passion, dream. And they might be primary in caregiving, but other than that, like what skills, talents, birthright gifts did God knit in them in the womb? And what destiny did he call out in advance? Scripture says in Psalm 139 that he made us and his works were wonderful and he knit us. And then all our days were written and planned before one of them began.
1: Yeah.
2: So if a father calls out destiny over a son, he also does that for his daughter.
1: Right.
2: And how do we, even as a couple, champion and fight for one another in partnership? I'm not called to motherhood more than he's called to fatherhood. And so how do we partner in parenting? How do we partner in vocation, both inside and outside the home? And that looks different for every couple. It doesn't always happen at the same time in the same season. But I always tell women, like, if you're leaving your marriage because you think you can't serve God or have ministry and be married, that's a lie. But it does require an intentional conversation with your spouse to go, like, we need to be on the same team here. We need to kind of work this out. So that, because if God's birthing something, then he's never calling us to something that abandons family. So how do we together partner in what this looks like?
1: Yeah, that's so good. I mean, this has really covered the gambit. I love it. You know, you've touched on so many issues here. And, you know, I could just see it being so helpful for everybody. And it is true, the fight for us. I mean, it's about your marriage and finishing well.
2: Mm-hmm.
1: And doing that well. Wouldn't that be a good place?
2: I know.
0: And part of what our hope is that couples who aren't familiar with some of the emotional dialogue or how to connect, that they'll just begin by taking first steps of just starting conversations with each other, turning towards one another for repair, and listening and learning and beginning to have healthier conversations that can lead to them ultimately experiencing the joy that I think God's designed for every marriage.
1: Well, you've done a great job doing it, but yeah, you're going to say.
2: Well, I was just going to say that we don't stay in the marriage out of duty or obligation, but that if we are committed to marriage as a covenant before God, then ask the Holy Spirit to reignite our desire. And find that in that beautiful, like that is for even people who've been married a long time and have felt like roommates, like ask the Holy Spirit to just stir and awaken that desire once again. Because if you're going to be together, you might as well really enjoy it.
1: No, I love it. That's the pitch, right? We want people to improve their relationship. And man, if you're living like roommates, get a copy of the book and start discovering how to live a more fulfilled relationship, right? That's a great goal. Thanks for being with us.
2: Thank you so much for having us.
1: Man, I was so encouraged by that conversation with Gabe and Rebecca, and I hope it also encouraged those of you listening. Even if your marriage is broken or not where it needs to be, God can bring healing to your relationship. If our program today really hit home for you because you are struggling in your marriage, please consider attending Hope Restored. It is the most amazing program that I'm aware of. It has over an 80% success rate, and many of the couples coming
4: already have divorce papers in hand. I don't know of anything doing a better job to repair marriages. Couples who participate go through a few days of counseling and are taught tools that transform their marriages, literally. John, you'll have more details at the end there for people to sign up. I also want to recommend you get a copy of Gabe and Rebecca's wonderful book, The Fight for Us. I love the title. When you make a monthly pledge of any amount, we'll send you a copy as our way of saying thank you for being in ministry with us. It takes about 90 seconds to sign up. It's automatic and you can adjust it or cancel it at any time. And let me also recommend you get a copy of Gabe and Rebecca's book, The Fight for Us. I love the title. When you make a monthly pledge of any amount, we'll send you a copy as our way of saying thank you for doing ministry with us and helping other marriages. It only takes about 90 seconds to set up that monthly contribution. It's automatic, and you can adjust it or cancel it at any time. 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We're leaving full of hope for our future, with God holding our hands the whole way. We learned that we are loved and known. 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
3: Most Americans think of Abraham Lincoln and they think of the Civil War or the Emancipation. But in 1862, he signed another hugely significant piece of legislation, the Homestead Act. It offered eligible Americans up to 160 acres of land, not as a prize for the powerful, but as an opportunity for ordinary families willing to live on it, work it, and build something lasting. Why did it matter? Because Lincoln understood that freedom was not merely the absence of tyranny. Rather, freedom required responsibility, labor, stewardship, and moral courage. A free people must be given room to build, but they also must be willing to cultivate what they have been given. That still matters today. Liberty without responsibility decays. Opportunity without character collapses. Lincoln's lesson is clear. A nation stays free when its people remain willing to work, build, and steward freedom under God.
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8: 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It's what you did. It's what the Holy Spirit did through you. 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
14: In prayer over Boston. Boston, arise, shine, for thy light is come, and the glory of the Lord is risen upon you. Boston, you belong to God.
15: Be blessed, we pray.
16: God is able, believe in him today.
17: Boston, arise. God has been good to us. He has been so good to us. Another day to praise him. Another day to keep our minds on the Lord, that he will keep us in perfect peace. Yes, I know you are busy, and I know that you have a lot of things on mind, but here the Spirit of God is saying to us today, if we meditate on his word, he will keep our mind in perfect peace. If we worship him in spirit and in truth, how and when? 24/7. You say, well, that's impossible. No, Boston. Worship is from the heart, is from the spirit, it's a lifestyle. Worship is like the breath that you're breathing. You don't have to command your lungs to breathe. No, when the Holy Spirit is in you, Christ in me, the hope of glory, glory be to the Lamb of God. Worship becomes automatic. It's to the heart like fluid. It's to the heart energy. It's to the heart like fire. It's to the heart like life. Name it. Without worshiping God, we are dead. But they that are alive must worship him. And through worship, you and I can say, thanks be unto God who has given us the hope. Hope that maketh not ashamed, but the love of God shed abroad in every heart. I hope we catch on today that worship, divine worship, true worship, the hour of worship is right here. I hope we all would say, God, we need you. So today we're going to be talking about the power of true worship. This true worship is divine. You can't mess with it. When God asks for something, we need to give it to him and give it in spirit, because he is a spirit. And so we're going to go to the book of Revelation. Now, Revelation is a book that God revealed the last day's events to John. Oh, this book is deep. And the word of God said, in order for you and I to understand this book, we must go back to John. Yes, think about the love that he has for us first. Then we go back to Daniel. Think about how God revealed the last days, events and the things that would happen in the last days. Yes, the true worshipers will be attacked. But thank God, for John said, he loves us so much, he will never leave you, neither forsake.

0: world that screams for your attention, there is a place that invites you to peace. You don't need a building. You don't need a choir. You just need to turn your heart to Air One.
1: Air One. Songs that heal. 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
0: From Lauren Daigle to Elevation Worship and more.
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2: Reading from verse 2 through 5. Revelation 4, 2 through 5, verse 2. Here beginneth the word of the Lord. Immediately John said, I was in the Spirit, and behold, a throne was set in heaven. One sat on the throne. Only one was sitting on the throne. And he that sat was to look upon. It was like jasper. To look upon him, he's trying to describe him as some things that I hear. But I hear what Paul said. When he entered into the third heavens, he could not find anything on this earth. He could not describe for the things that God have in store for those that worship him. So here John is saying, to look upon him, it was like jasper and sardine and stones, the sardine stones, precious stones. Yes, to look upon him, it was like brighter than the rainbow around the throne. To look upon him, the atmosphere was shift of because of his presence. John said, and there was a rainbow around the throne. And the rainbow is more like emerald. John saw. And then the fourth verse, this is what John is saying. Around the throne were 24 seats. And upon those seats sat 24 elders. Sitting, they were clothed in white raiment. And they had on their headpiece, a crown of gold. They were fully dressed. Gold represent the goodness of God, the presence of God, the glory of God. And out of the throne proceeded lightning and thundering voices. And there were 7 lamps of fire burning before the throne, which were the 7 Spirit of God. The 7 lamps burning before the throne. The Spirit of the living God was like lamp fire before the throne of God. And John saw it, and he began to prophesy. The word of God declares the 24 elders that sat upon the throne, they had one thing in mind: divine worship. The power of worship. When you and I begin to worship God, the word of God declares heaven and earth must stand still. When you and I begin to worship the Lord and call upon the name of the Lord, the atmosphere must change. The word of God begins to manifest in every heart. And so today, Boston, the voice of God is calling us to divine worship. The power of worship. The word of God declares he poured out of his Spirit upon all flesh. And every last one of us receive a measure of faith to worship. When you and I worship, our faith is increased. When you and I worship, we can declare the word of God to every situation in our lives. The power of worship, we can rise and say, mountain, be thou removed and cast into the sea. Why? Because there's power when you worship in the presence of the living God. The word of God said David had a problem. He went out to fight with some men. He went out to fight the battle. He carried a few men with him. On his way back, their village was burnt. Fire was everywhere. But David said, bring me the ephod. Bring me the music. Bring me the word of God singing in song.

0: holy worship, and I will encourage myself in worship. When you and I begin to worship, we can encourage ourselves in the Lord. And David said, I will say of the Lord, He is my refuge and my strength, a present help in the time of trouble. Yes, the power of worship can send an ambush in the enemy's camp. The power of worship, glory be to the living God. He said, have no fear, for I am with you. He will pour out of His grace upon the nation. Yes, we are going through a coronavirus, but I hear the Spirit of the living God said, come up higher in His presence. Come in His presence where we can see what is going on and our heart can be prepared. God wants divine worship. That would declare the angels worship, the 24 elders worship, glory be to the Lamb of God, the four beasts worship, everything in heaven worship. When God set heaven on fire to worship, He's telling us He wants us to set this earth on fire to worship. The beasts must worship. The Bible declares that Nineveh was a city. Ah, bless God, it was a wicked city. But listen to what God sent a word with Jonah and said, go tell my people, if they will only bow down and worship, if my people that are called by my name would only submit themselves, I will hear from heaven. Glory be to God when we worship. God will hear from heaven and He will heal our land. Do you need deliverance? It's in your worship. Do you need salvation? It's in your worship as we submit ourselves and let the Spirit of the living God work through us through His word. It is word would change our heart. It is God's word would make a difference in our speech, in our look, in our lifestyle as we begin to worship God in submission. In submission, God is saying, humble ourselves and the Lord will draw near us. And there be no telling, no secret what God can do in us and through us. In this nation, in this city, in our families, we decree and we declare salvation to every heart today, because the people worship God, asking Him in humility, send us help as we worship. Amen and amen.
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7: 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We're now located in Abington, Massachusetts, and we're so glad you decided to tune in. Our minister, Maurice Davis, has a word for us, and it is our prayer that his message blesses you and gives you whatever it is you need. Please enjoy.
8: Our children today are not growing up in those kinds of environments. Many of them are not growing up where there's a nuclear family, where there's husband and wife and children. Many of them are not in the village where there's an extended family. Grandparents on the other side of the country. And so I grew up in my young years, I saw my grandparents every day. Every day. That makes a difference on a young child growing up. And when mom had to go to work and all that kind of stuff, guess who was with the children? Grandma. And she treated you like not you a grandchild, you hers. And so if she had to tighten you up while mom was at work, she'd tighten you up. And you learned to accept that and you appreciate it as you got older. The fact that there was somebody who cared about you, loved you, who loved you enough to discipline you when you were out of order. And so we got a lot of people who are not growing up with those kinds of connections. There is no closeness to grandparents because you only see them once or twice a year. You can't bond with somebody if that's all you see them. And you can't bond with a parent that's not in your home. And so I'm saying that so we begin to understand that there's some things that are going on that are counterproductive to us having the type of families that God wants. And we can very easily settle for some things. But we need to begin to understand God's way is best. God's way is best. God's way. Can you say it with me? God's way is best. And so we need to understand that and we need to live that in our lives. So that when I hear God's way or when I read God's way and mine is different, I already know what I got to do. I got to change. Because I can't improve on God's plan. And so we live at a time now where we got all kinds of family structures. And the question becomes, how does a church minister to all these families? Because they're non-traditional. And so some things we've done in the past are not going to work. Because now you got a single parent that their primary focus is on working so I can pay for this, so I can support this child and pay my bills. We're in a survival mode. And you understand that because since you're there by yourself, you don't have no support. And so you become it. And so we end up in a vicious cycle. And guess what? And then the only person who's happy is the devil. And we're miserable. We're in the struggle. We're constantly in the struggle. And because we get so focused on that, then the spiritual things are what we sacrifice. Because it's got to work. And then I'm tired. And so even on Sunday, when it comes to coming to Bible class, I'm so tired. We just get there for worship. And so we'll miss an opportunity for our young children to be involved in spiritual instruction because I'm tired, because I'm overworked, because I'm stressed. And so in the midst of that, if I don't feel a sense of responsibility to get in a Bible class, you need to know I'm not doing any Bible teaching with them in my house. Remember, you only have a few precious years when they're young to imprint God on them. And so if we squander those opportunities, then don't be surprised at when they get older and you want them to do some stuff, they're not doing it. I said this before. A child who grows up in the Church of Christ, by the time they're 8, 9, or 10, ought to be baptized.
9: Amen.
8: They've been hearing this all their life. They've been seeing people get baptized on a regular basis. So it's only natural, mom, dad, when can I get baptized? And so when your child expresses that, you got some teaching that you need to do to make sure they're ready and they understand it. But you don't get caught up in my stuff that I'm going to hinder their spiritual growth and development. Because I've seen what happens when parents are negligent, when your children, your young children are coming up and say, I want to get baptized, I want to get involved in church service. You said no. And you're thinking selfishly about yourself. Because now I've got to do some things different. This boy or girl wants to get in Christ, then I got to bring them. Because they don't drive at 8, 9, 10. Not legally. No, they don't drive. Their feet can't even reach the gas pedals. So guess what? The only time they're going to be able to get to spiritual activities is for somebody who's caught up in work and other kind of circumstances to begin to see my child's spiritual growth and development is important. Amen. That's the only way it's going to happen. And so in each of the passages that I've looked at, God says something that is helpful to parents. And so normally when I'm doing a lesson, you guys know I'm very technical, I'm exegetical, we're exposing text. And this morning, I just want to look at, from a topical perspective, what's in these verses to help us as we seek to build strong families. So in the Deuteronomy chapter 6 passage that we've heard time and time again, God speaks through Moses to the Israelites. And what Moses says to the Israelites is, listen up, O Israel. You need to hear what I have to say. That there are some things that you need to do. One of them is that you need to love God. And then the other is you need to give him your whole self. So a part of some of our struggles is we want to give God pieces of our life. So I'll give you the Sunday piece from about 11 to 1. I give you the Wednesday night peace every now and then from 7 to 8. We'll never be what God wants us to be if we're segmenting our life like that. God has you 24/7. And unless we begin to understand that, you're fighting him. He says, the Lord our God is one. One of the lessons we need to be teaching our young children is that there's one God. There's one God. Now, you need to teach them that because once they get out in the world, they're going to discover there are a whole bunch of other gods. Yeah. One of the gods that many of them are struggling with now is a god of social media. And so we allow our children a computer, cell phone, whatever you want to call it, where they can access anything they want to with no filter. That's not safe. Because many times our young children are exposed to stuff on the internet that they're not mature enough to handle. And then you're wondering why they're asking certain questions and they're doing certain kinds of things or they're acting out. It's that computer you've given them. And you do know that sometimes when you sleep, because your children got a computer in their room, or they got a cell phone in their room, and some of you are afraid to take the cell phone at a certain point, they're on their cell phone. You sleep. So the Lord our God is one. There is one God. We need to help them understand that. Then we need to help them understand that we're to love the Lord with all of our heart, our soul, and strength, our total being. Total commitment. Now our children need to see that in us adults. Because we can get caught up in saying it when we're here in worship service. And there's very little commitment to God demonstrated all week long in our home. That God's name is never even mentioned. There's no praying that goes on, except for when we're praying for our food. There's all kind of decision making going on in the home, but none of it are we consulting the scriptures to make sure we're making decisions that honor God. We're doing what we want to do. And what we want God to do is bless what I want to do. Instead of reversing that, no, what I want to do is what God has called me to do, not what I want to do. Because what you want to do is what got you into trouble. That's what got you in the hole you're in, is doing it your way. So it involves total commitment that leads to visible actions. It is about daily obedience. You and I are called as adults to obey God every day. You just don't recognize. That stop sign that you ran through, you're supposed to stop. You're supposed to be at work at a certain time, and you decide, I'm going to show up whenever I want to. But you know what time you're supposed to be there. And since you know what time you're supposed to be there, then you know what time you're supposed to leave. Now, whether you leave when you're supposed to or not, that's between you and your supervisor. And the list goes on and on about things we know we're supposed to do, but we take liberty with them. Now, I need for you to understand, your children are seeing this. They're hearing you talk about it. And so they are making decisions based on the example that they're seeing. And that example is not always total commitment to God. It's not easy. It's not supposed to be easy. Because it involves you making a commitment to be disciplined to do this. And some of us have to recognize we have not led very disciplined lives. That's why your credit card is all maxed out. Not disciplined. Every time there's a sale, you got to go to the mall. Or you got to go buy something that you really don't need. Okay, how many of you got new stuff in your closet already that you haven't worn? Why do you need to get some more new stuff? When you got new stuff already that you haven't worn. Now, don't let me ask about how many pairs of shoes you got. Now, that's not just a woman thing. We got some brothers up in here. They got their own shoe closet. So first lesson we got to teach them is that there's one God. Second lesson is total commitment to that one God. They need to see that in us as their parents. And even when they're young, they don't always understand.
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13: On an average day in America, 500 million cups of coffee are drunk. 10,000 passengers take their first airplane ride. 3 million people go to the movies. And get this, 9,077 babies are born. 6,000 couples get married. And each American produces nearly 6 pounds of garbage. That's on an average every day. I know what you're thinking. So what? Who really cares, Chuck? Well, think of it this way. When you multiply all those things by 365, you get the general idea that there's a fair amount of energy, money, and activity going on in 1 year's time. And that's just in America. We're really busy people. That's true wherever you live, isn't it? In fact, we're so busy, it's easy to get selfishly swept up in the whirlwind of our own little worlds, isn't it? Blessed beyond measure and rich beyond comparison. Every so often, it's helpful to stop the merry-go-round, get off, look objectively at your own life, and think clearly. It's not only helpful, it's healthy. In fact, it's essential for the Christian. In this circus-like lifestyle of ours, we tend to be deafened by the blare of our own band and blinded by the lights of our own spots, always shining on the ring of our own choice. That's why the ringmaster of the universe will often stop the band, capture our attention, and announce, "We interrupt this program to bring all of you a reminder that the world in which you live is not the whole world, but only a very small part of the world for which I died." Now, we're going to do that in today's message, which I've called Strengthening Your Grip on Mission. Listen to how the ringmaster got Isaiah's attention many, many centuries ago. In the 6th chapter of the book that bears Isaiah's name, he writes this in the first 12 verses. "It was in the year King Uzziah died that I saw the Lord. He was sitting on a lofty throne, and the train of his robe filled the temple. Attending him were mighty seraphim, each having 6 wings. With 2 wings they covered their faces, with 2 they covered their feet, and with 2 they flew. They were calling out to each other, 'Holy, holy, holy is the Lord of heaven's armies. The whole earth is filled with his glory.' Their voices shook the temple to its foundations, and the entire building was filled with smoke. Then I said, 'It's all over. I am doomed, for I am a sinful man. I have filthy lips, and I live among a people with filthy lips. Yet I have seen the King, the Lord of heaven's armies.' Then one of the seraphim flew to me with a burning coal he had taken from the altar with a pair of tongs. He touched my lips with it touched and said, "See, this coal has touched your lips. Now your guilt is removed and your sins are forgiven." Then I heard the Lord asking, "Whom should I send as a messenger to this people? Who will go for us?" I said, "Here I am. Send me." And he said, "Yes, go and say to this people, listen carefully, but do not understand. Watch closely, but learn nothing. Harden the hearts of these people, plug their ears and shut their eyes. That way they will not see with their eyes, nor hear with their ears, nor understand with their hearts, and turn to me for healing." Then I said, "Lord, how long will this go on?" And he replied, "Until their towns are empty, their houses are deserted, and the whole country is a wasteland. Until the Lord has sent everyone away, and the entire land of Israel lies deserted."
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13: My first serious encounter with world missions occurred in a most unlikely place and through a most unusual set of circumstances. I was not in a church building. I was not doing anything religious at the time. In fact, there wasn't a lot religious about my life. I did not feel any embrace of divine arms. I didn't hear any voices, see any faces staring out of heaven. Nothing said to me, "Go overseas," or "Be a missionary." To tell you the truth, I was having a struggle with God at that particular time. I didn't like him very much. Even though I was a Christian, I couldn't understand why he hadn't answered my prayer, which I had uttered in real sincerity. Let me explain what I mean by that so you'll understand how it all took place. It was back in the late 1950s. I had joined the Marine Corps, not the Navy, because the Navy signs had said, "Join the Navy and see the world." I was not interested in seeing the world at all. I was interested in staying home, finishing my military obligation, and getting back on stream in a career that was waiting for me at a large industry in Houston. I had made two mistakes. First, I had talked to the recruiting officer, and second, I had believed him. And he had promised me, liar that he was, that I would never have to go overseas, and there was no chance whatever I would have to worry about leaving the States, my wife and our families. We had settled down in a quaint, lovely little apartment in Daly City for my first and what I felt would be my only place of military duty in the Corps, and I received a letter from Washington, D.C. I thought it was your standard form letter, so I never bothered to open it until that afternoon. I was in my car sitting outside the place where Cynthia worked on a hill in San Francisco. Pulled my car over, stopped, and cut open this piece of mail. I couldn't believe it. It said that I was invited to go to Okinawa. In so many words, that's what it said. I wanted two things. I wanted that to be a mistake, and I wanted Okinawa to be a little town in South Texas. That's what I had hoped for. It was not. I later came to realize it affectionately is known as the Rock. I looked up, and in front of me was Alcatraz out in the bay of San Francisco. And I'll never forget that empty feeling of disillusionment that swept over me. 30 days later, and the night before I was to ship out to go overseas, I was in a Greyhound bus traveling from Pasadena, California, down to Camp Pendleton, where I was in a staging regiment to go overseas. I was lonely. It was raining. I had experienced my world caving in. I looked at 18 months on the Rock. I had in my lap a book, the book I now hold in my hand, written by a woman I had never met, but my brother had told me it would help at a time like this. So I flipped the light on over my head on that Greyhound bus, and God began to speak. The book is written by Elizabeth Elliot. It had just been released, entitled Through Gates of Splendor, the moving true story of five martyred missionaries who went down to reach a tribe of Indians in Ecuador called the Aucas. And it was there that Jim Elliot and Nate Saint, Pete Fleming and Ed McCulley and Roger Darien lost their lives. I'll come back to that story later. But I couldn't put the book down. I read all 256 pages before the next day when we shipped out, and God began to get my attention. It was a wrenching experience. No one hearing my voice right now could have been more stubborn than I was. No one could possibly have it further on the back list in their mind than I did at that time in my life. Here I was, a green young Marine, about to be pushed 8,000 miles away from home, not realizing that was God's way of showing me the world, which I would never otherwise have cared to see. I was a Christian, but I had no plans for God to interfere in my life. But the way he broke through in a most unexpected manner, as I would imagine he did in Isaiah's life, according to chapter 6 of his book, is the story of the rest of my life. Seems remarkable as I think back. Isaiah felt lonely. What God did in his life was not to push him as a member of the military forces of Judah overseas. He simply saw fit to snuff from his life a friend named Uzziah. Understand, we're traveling back 27 centuries. We're going to a land that most of us have never visited. We're going to Judah. At that time, in tough shape. Judah was not interested in God. One historian tells us she was weak. Superstition, idolatry, customs from the East, immorality, ate like bone cancer on the structure of the nation. The women were coarse and sensual, drunken and shallow. And to the northeast, there was a sleeping giant that was now awakening called Assyria. The names of Tiglath-Pileser and Shalmaneser and Sargon and Sennacherib were the notorious enemies of Judah. And this giant was awakening, and she was sure to march across Judah, and the villages were soon to be plundered. Ultimately, Zion was to fall. A terrible time. I am confident that Isaiah, just like I, had determined his world would stay very comfortable. It would move in a course that he had planned, and here this 20-year-old prophet, knowing that he was to speak for God, would simply keep life simple. not on a bus and not through a book, not because someone had tried to reach a tribe, but because of the death of a friend, God got Isaiah's attention. This young Israeli discovered that his friend had died. Uzziah's death was as untimely as Lincoln's in 1865. If ever they needed a king that walked with God, they needed him then, and he died. The Living Bible seems to capture the significance of that death by putting the first sentence closing at the words, well, let me read it from the Living. The year King Uzziah died, I saw the Lord! Exclamation point. Links them together. I think that's the way it was. It was the year when the world seemed to come to a stop. It was a year when the cave fell in on him. Brings up the first of five principles I want to share with you from these verses. God uses circumstances to make us aware of his presence. For some of you, it has been the loss of a friend. For others, the loss of a mate, death or divorce. For others, it has been the loss of a job, or the news of a crippling illness that is creeping onto your life, or that of your loved one. For some, it's been the surprise of a move, and you're going to have to pull up roots and go somewhere else. And human as we are, our tendency is to fight back and to say, what right does he have to intervene and to invade my life? When I have it mapped out like I think it ought to be, and it's working so far, it's so smooth, it's so simple, why all the rototilling of my life? Who is this distant deity? Is he peeved? Is he angry? Now, God uses circumstances to make us aware of his presence. If you ever have the chance to read A Severe Mercy, read it. Sheldon Van Auken loses his wife, Davy, and you'll be moved to tears when you get to the chapter called The Deathly Snows, as he takes a small box with her ashes and early one morning sprinkles them on the snow and says, go under the mercy. His life is changed. The death turns him around. You see, circumstances are designed to make us aware of God's presence. It took the sudden cutting of the umbilical cord in my life. For some, it takes the sudden loss of someone that's very, very important, but dangerously near the idol altar. For someone else, the death of a dream, or being unable to get that degree, or make that trip, or see that romance fulfilled into marriage. Whatever the circumstance, God is in it, and he is making his presence known. I'll never forget the moving experience in our church when we came to the end of the musical Greater Is He, which says, surely the presence of the Lord is in this place. I can feel his mighty power and his grace. I can hear the rush of angel wings. I see glory on each face. Surely the presence of the Lord is in this place. That's the way it was that day. Isaiah was what we would say at church. He was in the temple. He was in worship, perhaps weeping in the grief of his friend Uzziah. In the year King Uzziah died, I saw the Lord. What did he see when he saw the Lord? The verse says, I saw him pacing, no. Frowning, no. Anxious, puzzled, disturbed, no. Sitting. Enthroned. When I see someone sitting, enthroned, I see sovereign control. I saw him in control. And I saw him high. I saw him lifted up. Isaiah saw him up there. And the a train of his robe filled the temple. He was everywhere. Think of that. All over the place was the presence of the Lord. You see, the death of Uzziah had stopped Isaiah in his tracks. And God suddenly came to his attention and he saw the Lord lifted up high with perspective, sovereignly seated on the throne. You will never fully understand what we call the call of God until you see him high and lifted up, until you see him filling your circumstances, until you read him in all of the empty places. Then you'll say, I understand. The New International Version calls these creatures that were flying about the Lord seraphs. A seraph, plural form in Hebrew, is seraphim. We'll call them seraphs. One man refers to them as flaming angels. Flaming angels stood above him, each having six wings. Now, we've never seen the seraphs. We have to imagine them. They're angelic creatures. With two of those wings, they covered their face. With two of their wings, they covered their feet and the lower torso. And with two of their wings, they flew about the throne. Imagine that. Talk about a moving sight. They fluttered all over the throne. They were all about the presence of God. And Isaiah saw them as they moved about. And lo and behold, they began to speak. They stood above him. They flew around him. Verse 3. One called to another. Merrill Unger suggests from their antiphonal chant, we may conceive them to have been ranged in opposite rows on each side of the throne. So one group on this side began to say, holy, holy, holy is the Lord God of hosts. The earth is full of his glory. And they answered back, holy, holy, holy, Lord God of hosts. The earth is full of his glory. Holy, holy, holy, holy, holy, holy. And let's do that right now. Are you ready for that? You look at me like you don't believe it. We're going to do it. You're going to be the seraphs, and half of you are going to say, holy, holy, holy, and then stop. The other half will answer, holy, holy, holy. Okay? Then we'll do it again, and you'll answer again. And each time we'll crescendo. All right? Are you ready? Here we go. Holy, holy, holy. Come now. Louder. Louder. Louder. Scream. Oh, can you imagine the angelic scene in the heavenlies as Isaiah saw the Lord high and lifted up, and these angels back and forth answering, holy, holy, holy, infinitely holy. Gleason Archer writes, the foundations of the earthly temple trembled at the thunder of the angelic choir, and the sanctuary was filled with the incense smoke of adoring prayer. Ah, the place shook. The columns rumbled. The place was alive with sound. Second principle, God reveals his character to make us see our need. God reveals his character to make us see our need. That's the way it was. Isaiah stumbled into that temple to worship, and he saw the Lord high and lifted up. He remembered his dead friend, Uzziah. And that same year, visited by the Lord, Isaiah begins to hear, the Lord God is holy, infinitely holy. That's why the name is repeated three times. Infinitely holy, more holy than you can imagine, more holy than any man or woman on this earth. And that's why he responds with his need, I am ruined. He says in verse 5, woe is me. The Berkeley Bible says, alas for me, I feel beaten. The Living says, my doom is sealed. For I am a foul-mouthed sinner, a member of a sinful, foul-mouthed race. You feel like that? Sure you do. It's okay to say it. That's why you feel that God is distant from you. That's why you feel that missions is something for somebody way out there that has kind of a kind of a halo, kind of an aura. Hey, for whatever it's worth, I've never seen a missionary with a halo. I've never met one with an aura about them. I find human people there, broken people, at times confused, sometimes doubting, occasionally downright disobedient. I'd find some of them not knowing exactly what to do next. Some of them deeply disappointed in life. Some unhappy in their marriages. Some divorced. You think God can't handle that thing you're using to keep you from Him?
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5: Most Americans think of Abraham Lincoln and they think of the Civil War or the Emancipation. But in 1862, he signed another hugely significant piece of legislation, the Homestead Act. It offered eligible Americans up to 160 acres of land, not as a prize for the powerful, but as an opportunity for ordinary families willing to live on it, work it, and build something lasting. Why did it matter? Because Lincoln understood that freedom was not merely the absence of tyranny. Rather, freedom required responsibility, labor, stewardship, and moral courage. A free people must be given room to build, but they also must be willing to cultivate what they have been given. That still matters today. Liberty without responsibility decays. Opportunity without character collapses. Lincoln's lesson is clear. A nation stays free when its people remain willing to work, build, and steward freedom under God.
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From our own studios in Halifax, Nova Scotia, Canada, this is the People's Gospel Hour, Tom Baker speaking. This is the third in the series of messages from Jeremiah number 3, preached by Radio Pastor Perry F. Rockwood. Today's sermon covers chapters 26 to 33, revealing a God still anxious for his people to repent, and yet in his holiness, a God who must punish sin. Why not phone and invite a friend to listen in with you? Dear Father in heaven, Jeremiah preached a hard message to a people whose heart had been hardened by the deceitfulness of sin, very similar to the people in our day. Bless the message. I pray in Jesus' name. Amen. A warm welcome to our program. Please have your Bible open to the Gospel of Matthew, chapter 14, for our Bible reading later in the program. That's the Gospel of Matthew, chapter 14.

Now it's Bible time. I'm reading today from the Gospel of Matthew, chapter 14, verses 1 to 12. At that time, Herod the Tetrarch heard of the fame of Jesus, and said unto his servants, "This is John the Baptist. He is risen from the dead, and therefore mighty works do show forth themselves in him." For Herod had laid hold on John, and bound him, and put him in prison for Herodias' sake, his brother Philip's wife. For John said unto him, "It is not lawful for thee to have her."

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Ephesians chapter 5, verse 1. Be therefore followers of God as dear children. God not only has reached down in grace and mercy to save sinful creatures as you and I, but now he beseeches you and I as dear children, literally beloved children, to follow, to mimic him. And he's given us the perfect example to mimic, and that's the example of his own dear Son, the one who suffered, bled, and died for us. We're not to follow the world in all its wickedness. No, we're to separate ourselves from all of that and unto Christ. The issue of the Gospel Standard is available upon request. It's a wonderful publication, overflowing with thanksgiving to our gracious, wonderful God. 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Only eternity will reveal the power that your prayers have had on the salvation of souls, God's provision for the ministry, and the blessings he has bestowed upon us. 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Our mailing address, our United States address, the People's Gospel Hour, Post Office Box 55862, Boston, Massachusetts, 02205. Now, after a message and song, a message by Pastor Perry F. Rockwood.

Shall we pray? Our Father, we bow before Thee in the name of our Lord Jesus Christ, and we're so thankful that in times like these we have a Savior, one who died for us on the cross and shed His precious blood, one who was with us day by day when we are with Him, and one who is coming back again so that we can be with Him forever. I pray for those who are sick and aged and sorrowing and lonely. I pray for homes. I pray for marriages. I pray for those who are not saved, those who are religious but lost, those who hope to be saved, that many today, by the power of the Holy Spirit, will be brought under conviction of sin and repentance unto salvation. I pray today for the broadcast, and I pray for souls. In Jesus' name, amen. As we study the book of Jeremiah, we're turning today to chapter 26, and the key verse there is verse 13. Therefore now amend your ways and your doings, and obey the voice of the Lord your God, and the Lord will repent him of the evil that he hath pronounced upon you. These words were uttered by Jeremiah under strange circumstances. He was on trial for heresy. Jeremiah's message was one of judgment. This caused hostility from the priests and the prophets and the people. Jeremiah had been seized and condemned to die by this ecclesiastical court. The priests and prophets were his accusers before the princes. How often this has been repeated in the history of God's true witnesses. So today, fundamental Christians are despised and persecuted. Jeremiah's defense was given in very few words in verses 12 to 15. He told them he was God's messenger. He warns them that if they kill him, they will be shedding innocent blood. In verses 16 to 24, the princes and the people were deeply impressed and declared that Jeremiah was not worthy of death. Jeremiah was set free. Now in chapter 27, the message is to go out again to all the nations that they are to yield to the king of Babylon. God reminds these nations that he is the creator, and he gives power to whomever he chooses. And now have I given all these lands into the hand of Nebuchadnezzar, the king of Babylon, my servant. Verse 6, God calls Nebuchadnezzar my servant, and the beasts of the field have I given him also to serve him. God told the nations to obey the king of Babylon. Had they done so, they would have saved many lives. Notice verse 8, and it shall come to pass that the nations and kingdom which will not serve the same Nebuchadnezzar, the king of Babylon, and that will not put their neck under the yoke of the king of Babylon, that nation will I punish, saith the Lord. I will punish with the sword, and with the famine, and with the pestilence, until I have consumed them by my hand. Chapter 28 continues the prophecy of the yokes. One of the false prophets, Hananiah, refutes the prophecy of Jeremiah and claims to give the true word of God. Jeremiah rebukes the false prophet. He says, Then said the prophet Jeremiah unto Hananiah the prophet, Hear now, Hananiah, the Lord hath not sent thee. My, it must be sad to be a prophet and yet not sent by the Lord, that thou makest this people to trust in a lie. Therefore thus saith the Lord, Behold, I will cast thee from off the face of the earth. This year thou shalt die, because thou hast taught rebellion against the Lord. So Hananiah the prophet died in the same year, in the seventh month. We have the same situation today all over the land. We have the promotion of false Bibles by the best accepted Christian leaders. We have a false way of salvation promoted with almost no emphasis on sin and judgment and hell. When was the last time you heard a message on hell and the reality of hell for every lost sinner? There is today an ear-tickling philosophy that Paul mentions in 2 Timothy 4:3, and this pervades our land and cries, Peace, peace, when there is no peace.
There's also a worldly philosophy towards the gospel that shuns separation and holy living. The church itself has captured the spirit of the world in order to cater to the world. What this world needs more than anything else are prophets like Jeremiah, who speak the word of the Lord in truth to a dying generation. In chapter 29, Jeremiah tells the people that they will be in captivity for 70 years, after which God will visit them and restore them to their homeland. In the meantime, they are to settle down in Babylon and seek the peace of the city. Then came the false prophets, who rejected Jeremiah's message as a message from God. God again, here in verse 32, yes, even 31, pronounces a judgment against the false prophets. God always deals with sin. God has not changed today. God has his eyes upon this nation and upon every false teaching. God knows what is going on throughout the nations of the world. God sees the humanism, the evolutionary teaching, the false philosophies, and the many religions that present a false view of salvation. The fourth major section of Jeremiah is found in chapters 30 to 39. In chapter 30, we have the invasion of Nebuchadnezzar foretold. Jeremiah has been arrested and is in jail. The prophecy of the false prophets proved to be wrong. Darkness and spiritual calamity pervades the land. Then Jeremiah sees the day of the Lord in verses 6 and 7. Ask ye now, and see whether a man doth travail with child. Wherefore do I see every man with his hands on his loins, as a woman in travail? And all faces are turned into paleness. Alas, for that day is great, so that none is like it. It is even the time of Jacob's trouble, but he shall be saved out of it. God tells them that the great day of tribulation, the tribulation, the great one, which follows the rapture, the time of Jacob's trouble, will be far worse than what they are going through now. Then God gives them the promise that out of that time of trouble, the people of Israel shall return to the land. The son of David will be raised from the dead and will rule over them as they enter the kingdom age. Thus saith the Lord, verse 18, Behold, I will bring again the captivity of Jacob's tents and have mercy on his dwelling places, and the city shall be builded upon her own heap, and the palace shall remain after the manner thereof. When will all this take place? Notice verse 24, In the latter days, the kingdom age, which will take place after the great tribulation period. My, we need to know the dispensational periods of the Word of God. When we come to chapters 30 to 33, we have a message of hope, the burden of the prophetic message being that of coming restoration. In chapter 31, God tells his people what he is going to do. Verse 1, At the same time, saith the Lord, will I be the God of all the families of Israel, and they shall be my people. This prophecy, of course, is future. While Israel today returns to the land of Palestine, they have not returned to God. Oh, no, they're still persecuting the Christians in Palestine. God tells them here, I have loved thee with an everlasting love. Therefore, with loving kindness have I drawn thee. Verse 3, the reason why God is going to restore his people to the land is because he loves them. You may ask, well, how can God love such a people? I ask you, how can God love a people like us? How can God love me? How can God love you? Not only does God love Israel, but he loves the world. For God so loved the world that he gave his only begotten Son, that whosoever believeth in him should not perish, but have everlasting life. Herein is love, not that we love God, but that he loved us. 1 John 4:10, God loves us because he is love. He has provided that love in the person of his Son, the Lord Jesus Christ.
and through his Son he has provided salvation. Verse 10, hear the word of the Lord, O ye nations, and declare it in the islands afar off, and say, he that scattereth Israel will gather him and keep him as a shepherd doth his flock. God's desire is that the whole world hear the message of love and salvation. God says there is a scattering and a gathering. There is judgment and there is grace. God will make a new covenant with Israel, but it will be different than the covenant made with Moses. It will be engraved upon the hearts of the people and not upon the tables of stone. Their sins will be forgiven. Chapter 32 opens with Jeremiah in prison. In verses 6 to 15, we have the coming of his cousins with their request to buy his field in Anathoth. The right of redemption was Jeremiah's, according to Leviticus 25. The sale was made for 17 shekels of silver. The deed was given to Barak, the faithful secretary of the prophet. In verses 16 to 25, we have Jeremiah's prayer. Behold, I am the Lord. There is nothing too hard for the Lord. Is there anything too hard for me, God says? Perhaps many of you today are going through trials and testings and disappointments and suffering. Is there anything too hard for the Lord? In chapter 33, Jeremiah is still in prison. But the Lord said unto him, call unto me, and I will answer thee, and show thee great and mighty things which thou knowest not. Jeremiah had questions as to why Judah had to go into captivity. We all have questions. Why does God allow this to happen? Why does God allow this sickness unto death? Why did God take my loved one who was so precious to me? We all have our whys, but God says, call upon me. Get on your knees in prayer and look for a miracle. God is able to meet that need in your life and home. Get your eyes off the circumstances and fix your eyes upon God. Then God reveals his future blessings and glory in verses 6 to 14. Health and cure, abundance of peace and truth, a complete return from the captivity of both Judah and Israel, cleansing all their iniquity, complete forgiveness, all are promised. Nor have these promises been yet fulfilled. God's future plan is to restore the city and the land. God says, behold, in those days, I will perform that good thing. In those days, in the coming days, the days of blessing and glory, when Christ comes the second time, he, the branch of righteousness, will occupy the throne of his father David. Then salvation for his people shall have come, and the city will receive a new name, the Lord our righteousness. The only righteousness we can ever have is in Jesus Christ. He alone is our righteousness, for he hath made him to be sin for us who knew no sin, that we might be made the righteousness of God in him. We have no righteousness in ourselves. All our righteousness is our filthy rags. But Christ is our righteousness when we repent and receive him as our own personal Savior. Oh, today turn to the Lord. And I know every one of you will want a copy of today's message, along with the other three in this series, Studies in Jeremiah, number 3. This broadcast is sponsored by the People's Gospel Hour, Box 55862, Boston, Massachusetts, 02205. Now, until the same time next week, the Lord willing, Pastor Perry F. Rockwood, may the Lord bless you and make you a blessing.

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3: 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Remember this verse from Psalm 55? 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
7: Deliverance Revival Tabernacle Church presents The Time Is Now with Pastor E.I. Osborne Jr. and friends, reaching souls unlimited with the gospel of Jesus Christ. Raising up Jesus believers throughout New England, the nation, Canada, and the world. And now, our pastor, E.I. Osborne Jr.
8: Well, praise the name of Jesus, for He's worthy to be praised. I'm Pastor Osborne. I'd like to welcome you to another edition of The Time Is Now radio and television program. It's my prayer and sincere hope that God will use this program and use us right now as an instrument to minister to your needs. And I'm certain that God's going to do just that. I want to talk to you about healing. You know, I've been talking about this great deception that's coming and aliens and the discoveries and things being released and all that kind of disclosure, I should say. But I want to talk about healing. I'm going to just kind of focus on that right now because someone needs to be healed. And here's the good news. God wants you healed as well. God is a healer. In Exodus 15:26, one of his names is Jehovah Rapha. That's where he's revealed as Jehovah Rapha. And he says, I am the Lord that healeth thee. When I think about that, Even when the children of Israel left Egypt, in the Psalms, it says that there was not, when they left Egypt after their 430 years of bondage, there was not one feeble person, not one, among their tribes. Think about maybe 2 million people or more, not just, you know, it talks about 600,000 footmen, soldiers who were able to carry the sword. So the Bible only records 600,000. It doesn't tell you about their wives. So if half of them had wives, that's 900,000 right there. And then if some of them also have two children, and then what about the senior citizens and the women and so on? So it was quite a few, it probably about at least. But the thing is this, not one feeble. And it's felt that when God said in Exodus 15:26, I'm the Lord that healeth thee, they were all healed. Okay? So healing is God's will. When he said, I'm the Lord that healeth thee, they were healed. And God is the same. He says, I'm the Lord, I change not. Jesus Christ the same, yesterday, today, and forever. I've heard people teach and preach that one day everybody's going to be healed, whatever. And maybe, I don't think they're just talking about when we get to heaven. I know God wants you healed now. And I pray that as we minister this word, you receive the healing that Jesus purchased for you 2,000 years ago. So we thank God for you. Hope you're enjoying the program. If you are, to God be all the glory. And here's what I want you to do. Make plans to come see us this Sunday. People right now who are listening by radio, WEZE, WROL, Sunday afternoon at 4:30 or wherever, whenever you're listening and you've been enjoying the program, here's what I want you to do. Take the next step. Get in your car this Sunday, make plans this Sunday, get a ride, Uber, scooter, whatever, skateboard, and come see us Sunday at 10 a.m., 298 High Street in Duxbury, Massachusetts, all right? And I'm looking forward to seeing you, right? And when you come, bring a friend, bring somebody with you, and come expecting a miracle. But I want to pray against this word. Father, thank you for this opportunity to minister to those you've allowed to be listening and watching right now. I thank you because I know your word is true, your word is anointed, it's empowered. And as I minister your word right now, even as it says in Luke 5:17, that as Jesus was ministering the word, the power of God was present to heal. Someone's getting healed right now. No doubt about it. And all I'm going to ask you to do is this. When you're healed, write us, call us, email us, let us know. Give us your testimony as to what God has done. I thank you for that, Lord, in Jesus' name. Amen. So first of all, I'm going to read to you 1 Timothy 5. And I'm just going to go through some of these things so that I have time to cover them. All right. But in 1 Timothy 5 and verse 23. So here is Timothy. Here's the servant. OK. And it says here in verse 1 Timothy 5:23, drink no longer wine, but use a little drink. No water. No longer water, but use a little wine for thy stomach's sake and that often infirmities. All right. So what happens here is Paul is instructing to drink a little wine. Some may say it's unfermented, whatever. But for this infirmity that he's dealing with, all right, for his stomach, whatever things, digestive things he might have been dealing with, and these, it says, little infirmities. Now, here's the point I want to make with that is this. He did not say to him, come over here, boy, let me lay hands on you. You know, he didn't say, somebody call the elders, we're gonna surround this man and anoint him with oil. All biblical scriptural things. Mark chapter 16. And these signs shall follow them that believe. One of those signs is, and they shall lay hands on the sick and they shall recover. All right. James chapter 5. And the prayer of faith will save the sick. And the Lord shall raise them up. And if you have committed any sin, they shall be forgiven. You know, is anyone sick among you? Call for the elders of the church, anointing them with oil. Absolutely. But even in those things, all of those things show you that God, when it comes to healing, is a God of diversity in healing. And if you need to be healed today, the thing you need to do to get that healing that you need is not to have a preconceived thought or idea of how God's going to do it, but just let God be God. You know, I have received healing many times just in following an instruction that God gave me when I prayed and asked for healing. It was not always, you know, go to church on Sunday and let the preacher, the pastor, or get in some prayer line like that. And all that's great. Get in the prayer line. Get prayer. Let someone lay hands on you. But God may want to heal you in some other way. So like I've told you before, many times how I hurt my knee and my knee was swollen. I couldn't really bend it and it hurt. So I get home from work. You know, I'm limping around all day. My knee hurts. Now it's even more worse maybe. And I sit down. And I want to put my knee up, elevate it, put some heat on it, some cold, whatever I'm going to do, wrap it. But I'm not trying to move. God is healing someone's left leg right in your calf, right at the lower part of your left leg. Right, the muscle, that calf muscle, I guess, right? Right in the back part, on right to the left. God's healing something in that right now. what happened is, so I'm just thinking to put my knee up and all that, and I get this impression, go walk. Now, the last thing you want to do when you can't bend your knee and it's sore and swollen is walk on it, unless you go and walk to the emergency room or something like that, or urgent care. I'm ready to put this thing up and rest it, relax it, put some heat on it, some cold on it, whatever, ice on it, whatever. But I know God's voice. I know this impression is God, okay? And so I limped back. I lived on the third floor at the time. Limped down those stairs, got in the car, drove to this. I used to walk at this park. It was a walking little track. It might have been a quarter mile. And I started. And I got there, and I said, Lord, you're going to have to heal this. I'm here. You're going to have to heal me because this hurts. I started walking, and I remember, I'm going to quote Isaiah 53 and 5. He was wounded for my transgressions, bruised for my iniquities, and so on, with his stripes I'm healed. So I started quoting that. I didn't get halfway around that thing. I didn't get a whole way around. Didn't get halfway around. All the pain, every bit of the pain in my knee left. I went there with a sore, swollen knee, hurting, couldn't bend, went home completely healed. There are other times when God has instructed me, given me instruction. He didn't tell me, when you get to church Sunday, let the preacher lay hands. He didn't tell me, call a prayer line. All those things are good. 1-800, call for healing, whatever. Whatever the, you know, this ministry, that ministry. All those ministries are good. And they have testimonies of people who have called their prayer lines like that and prayed, and they got prayer and were healed. 700 Club, Daystar, TBN, Word Network, all that. You know, some ministries get called. We get calls for prayer, emails for prayer, and people have testimonies. It's all good. The question is, though, see, God has a specific way. When you read the scripture, there are specific ways that God healed and God chose to heal people. And what you have to find is that way. So here's what happens, because a lot of people, it's not that God doesn't want to heal, but God has designed and ordained a way, a path that he's going to heal you. And you have to find you. And he'll tell you, it's not like, oh, I got to find it. How am I going to heal? It's just a simple impression, word, whatever that he'll give you, and you'll know. All right. And that's what you do. And I wouldn't do anything else without doing that. I wouldn't go on to some other thing. I wouldn't do anything else until I know what God wants me to do. OK, we already know I'm Exodus 15:26. I'm the Lord that healeth thee. All right. Jehovah Rapha. We already know Exodus 23:25. I'm going to take sickness from your midst. At Deuteronomy 7:15, I'll take all sickness away from you. So we know God wants to take sickness. We know Psalms 103 and verse 2 and so on, where he says he heals our iniquities. He forgives our iniquities and heals all of our diseases. We know James chapter 5 and the prayer of faith will save the sick and the Lord shall raise them up. If you have committed any sin, they shall be forgiven. So we know God's a healer. We know Jesus, the leper, and Matthew chapter 8, if thou wilt, thou canst make me clean. I will, be thou clean. Jesus touched him and the man is clean. We know the lepers. Go show yourself to the priest. You see, and as they went, they were healed. All right, so we know. But even in that, what we see is you have one leper in Matthew chapter 8 and verse 1 through 3. He comes to Jesus and he says, Lord, if thou wilt, thou canst make me clean. He knew it was God's will. If thou wilt, if it's your will, well, I should say this. He knew Jesus could. If thou wilt, if it's your will, you can. Now canst, King James Version, make me clean. He knew he could. He didn't know if it was his will. Jesus said, I will. It is my will. Touched him and he's clean. Now, you didn't touch a leper because lepers, that was contagious and they're unclean and so on. And if you touch that leper, you're unclean, ceremonially unclean for whatever amount, 7 days or whatever and all that kind of thing. But you didn't touch a leper. They had to be separated outside the camp and so on. But in one case, Jesus touches a leper in Matthew chapter 8 and he's clean. In another case, Jesus says, go show yourself to the priest. They're off in a distance. Jesus, son of David, have mercy on us. Yeah, go show yourself to the priest. Why would they do that? They're still lepers. As they're going, here's what they're doing. They're walking by faith and not by sight. They're following the instruction that Jesus gives them. And as a result of their walking by faith, following this faith instruction, they're still lepers. They're still missing fingers, noses, whatever it might be, that the sign of their leprosy. Their skin is still white, whatever it might be. Okay. But as an act of faith and obedience, they're walking to find the priest, to show the priest. And the priest is supposed to declare them that they're clean, but they're still lepers. But here's what the Bible says. As they went, that leprosy, they were healed. They were cleansed. But the other thing is this. One out of ten went back to give Jesus thanks, to thank him and so on. And Jesus said, weren't there nine? And that one man that went back, he says, thou art made whole. He told that man he is whole. So the difference between, and it's not that the nine lost their healing. They didn't lose their healing. God's not a, he doesn't give you, you know, he says, it talks about the blessings of the Lord. What's the scripture in Romans? It says the gifts and calling of God or whatever are without repentance. So God doesn't give you something, take it back. Those nine men did not lose their healing. The difference was this. As they went, they were healed and they stayed healed. The difference is one man went back and he was made whole. See, so one, nine of them were healed. They were no longer lepers. But here's what happened. If the leprosy took a finger, a nose, a ear, whatever it might be, they might not have had that finger, nose, or whatever restored. The man that went back, Jesus said to him, oh, you came back to give thanks. You're whole. And guess what? The finger came back. The nose came back. The piece of the ear was back. Whatever he lost. And maybe even resources and finances, because being made whole, perfect and entire, wanting nothing, he's made whole. You see, that's the difference. But we know God heals, and we see that. You know, in John chapter 9, there's a man born blind. Jesus spits on the ground, takes that spittle, puts it in the man's eye, and says, go wash. And the man can see. Another place in Scripture, in Matthew, there's another blind man they bring to Jesus in the Gospels. And this man, he has a spirit, and Jesus casts the spirit out. And when the spirit is cast out, he's blind and dumb. When he casts the spirit out, the man can see and hear, and all that, see and speak. So at one case, he casts the spirit out. Another place, he makes some spittle, sticks it in the man's eye. God is a God of diversity. We see that in God's creation. We see that in everything in God. But he has ways. And you know, sometimes there's a reason for the ways God is doing. There's a reason. Why can't he just do it all the same way? Number one, he doesn't want us to get caught up with a ritual and a formula or whatever. Yes, it's all faith, but sometimes what happens is, this is what I believe and what I see is this. Many times, even in Scripture, what I see is God has a method for a certain person. Because sometimes there's a reason that they're in that condition. There's a reason. And not only is he fixing the thing that they've asked him for, but he's going to fix the reason. See, there's a thing called cause and effect. There's a thing in physics called, what's that theory in physics? It's to every whatever, there's equal and opposite. I can't even think of it right now, off the top of my head. But here's the thing. So God is figuring. So let's take, for instance, in Mark chapter 10, the rich man comes to Jesus. Lord, you know, how do I get eternal life? Keep the law and all that. Keep the law. Oh, he says, commandments. I've done all that from my youth. He said, yeah, but there's one thing you lack. Go sell everything you have. Sell everything. Give it to the poor. Take up your cross. Follow me. Well, Jesus isn't trying to make him poor. You don't have to be poor in order to get eternal life. Jesus is fixing a problem. What is the problem? Jesus says how hard it is for them that trust in riches to enter into the kingdom. His trust in his riches were going to keep him from entering into the kingdom. Not the riches itself. The trust in the riches was going to keep him from entering into the kingdom. How hard it is for them for that trust in riches, Jesus said, right? So his trust in it. And we know it's not the riches, because when you read on to the 28th, 29th, 30th verse, Jesus said, no man who leaves houses, mother, sister, brother, and all the lands for my sake in the gospel, will he not receive it 100-fold now in this time? And in the life to come, eternal life. So the man would have, if he would have followed the instruction, if he could have trusted Jesus enough to follow that instruction, he would have gotten all of his riches back, right? 100-fold, not just restored what he gave up. He would have gotten it back 100-fold, and he would have received eternal life. So he would have not only got what he wanted, he would have been called the rich young ruler, because his riches would have been multiplied 100-fold. And I think 100-fold is more than 100 times. All right. But what happens is, so we know God wants you healed. He wants you to prosper and be in health. That's what he said in his word. But what happens is, for someone today who's watching me, who is believing God for healing or searching for healing, you know, maybe his instruction may be, come to Deliverance Revival Tabernacle this Sunday and let the pastor pray for you and you're going to be healed. And maybe you've been feeling that, but you've been feeling like, I don't need to go down there. I don't need him to pray. I don't need no man. Maybe if it's not my church, maybe you're in New York, maybe you're in California, maybe you're in Zimbabwe. I don't know where you are, but maybe God has been instructing you to go to a particular ministry and let them pray for you. But you're at it. I don't need a man. I don't need somebody to pray for me. I don't need to go down there to them. God can heal me. Well, maybe, yes, he can, but he's telling you to do it a certain way. And that is how you're going to get healed when you follow that instruction. Because maybe you're a person that doesn't go to church. Maybe because you're not following Hebrews 10:25. that we should not forsake the assembling of ourselves together as the manner of some is, and so much the more as we see the day approaching. So maybe just that in and of itself is why God is instructing you. But God not only was going to, that rich young ruler would not only have received eternal life, he would have been multiplied so many times more if he could have followed the instruction. So many times God is giving that instruction because it's going to fix another issue as well. All right. And there was another thing I thought of when it comes to that, when God gave someone an instruction and it would have fixed the problem. It came to my mind. Now it slipped my mind or whatever. Let me see here. All right. So, you know, and then you have John chapter 5, the man who's there 38 years sitting by the pool of Bethesda, I think it is. He's sitting there at the pool. And he says, oh, and the water's troubled. He says, I have no man to help me down there. But while I'm trying to go, someone gets and cuts me off, and I don't make it in time to get healed. And so on. And Jesus said, rise, take up your bed and walk. He didn't say, okay. You know, Jesus could have said to that man in John chapter 5, he could have said to that man, he could have said, all right, I'll wait here with you. And the next time that water's troubled, I'll help you down to the water. Because obviously, when the water's troubled, whoever gets in is going to be healed. He could have said, let's come, let's go on down, let's go to the edge of the water, let's move down there now, let's get close as we can. And as soon as that water's troubled, I'll hold you, I'll brace you, hold my hand, whatever, I'll put you in the water. No, he said, rise, take up your bed and walk. He didn't say anything about the water. Jesus could have troubled the water and put the man in the water, but he didn't, okay? So, you know, because, but God has a way. And as I said, in this 1 Timothy 5, He says, but drink a little wine for your stomach's sake. He didn't say to Timothy, come over here, boy, let me lay hands on you. Let me anoint you with this oil. Let me give you this prayer cloth. So you have in Acts chapter 19 where they took cloths from the body of Paul, I believe it is. In Acts 19, I got to think of this. It's just not right there on the tip of my tongue. But they took pieces of cloth from him. And they gave them to people, and when they did, all right, handkerchiefs and so on from Paul. Yeah, and God wrought special miracles by the hands of Paul, so that from his body were brought unto the sick handkerchiefs or aprons, and the diseases departed from them, and evil spirits went out through these pieces of cloth that were on his body. They ripped up the cloth and gave them out, and as people put those cloths on people, whatever, they were healed, evil spirits had been out. But did God do it that way every time? No, but he did it that way that time. Then, you know, you also have where... What happened was also where they were laying the bodies in the streets, and what happened was as the shadow of Paul crossed over these people, they were healed. All right, let me see here if I can find it. But yeah, so another time that people just having the shadow of him cast over, people were healed. I've seen that in a service. But people, the preacher walking by people and they've fallen out and being healed. It's not some trick or whatever. It's the anointing. But people, so God heals in so many different ways. All right. And here we are. We get stuck and caught up in some way or whatever, thinking God's going to do this. When what you need to do is let go, let God and watch God do it. And here's what your testimony is not going to be. You fasted 20 days like that, because fasting, I'm sorry to tell you, is not the answer to every problem. You know, unless God is telling you to do it, you know, I'll tell you what, in James chapter 1, it says, does any man lack wisdom? What does it say to do? Fast? No, it says, let him ask. It doesn't say fast, it says ask. Does any man lack wisdom? Let him ask of God, who gives liberally and upbraideth not. That's what it says. It doesn't say fast for wisdom. It says ask for wisdom. Ask God who gives won't correct you and so on. So, you know, we have these preconceived religious denominational ideas of how and what to do. What you really need to do is surrender, right? And yield, humble yourself. Let me see something. I have something written down here. Let me see what's here in Mark chapter 7. I'm not sure. Mark 7:31. I can't think of what this might be. This might be where he spits in the man and all that stuff. But here's what it says. Again, departing from the coast of Tyre and Sidon, he came unto the Sea of Galilee through the midst of the coast of Decapolis. Listen to this. And they bring unto him one that was deaf and had an impediment in his speech. And they beseech him to put his hand upon him. Jesus, they bring this man. He's deaf. What does it say here? He was deaf and had an impediment in his speech. You know, people sometimes that can't hear well, especially if they grow up that way as a child, they have a speech impediment. They don't speak well, however it might be. Well, so here's what they do. They bring him to Jesus. Jesus, lay hands on him. That's what they want. They brought beseech. They beseech. They're begging him, right? Beseeching him, begging him. Lay your hands on him, Jesus. If you just lay your hands on him, you're the woman with the issue of blood. Jesus didn't lay hands. She touched him. She touched the hem of his garment, right? And so what happens is that he was laying there, and Jesus didn't lay hands on him, though. Jesus didn't follow their instruction. Jesus, they're begging him, beseeching him, put your hand, lay your hand on this man. He did not do what they wanted. What he did instead was he took him aside from the multitude and put his fingers into his ear. Wow, isn't that something? Put his fingers in his ear, and he spit and touched his tongue with the spit, okay, with the spit. And looking up to heaven, he sighed and saith unto him, Ephatheth, that is, be open. That's what he said, be open. And straightway his ears were open, and the string of his tongue was loose, and he spake plain. But Jesus, lay hands on him. No, he didn't just put his hand on his head or touch his hand or whatever, put his hand on his chin, as you may see some people with healing ministries do. No, he didn't do that. Took him aside. He said, yeah, okay, that's what you want, but I have my own plan. I'm listening to my Father. I could of my own self do nothing. As I hear and see, that's what I do. So what is the Spirit, what is God telling him to do? He's telling him to put his fingers in his ear and spit and put some of that spit on his tongue. That's what God's telling him to do. You know, some of us, maybe me even, I'd still be in that situation, because I don't know if you're putting any spit on me, but this man let him, he humbled himself and let him do it, and he was healed. So as we look in the scripture, we see God is a healer, but we also see that he heals so many different diverse types of ways. What is the way that God wants to heal you? There's no doubt in my mind he wants to heal you. You know, if you're a woman right now and you've got fibroids, God wants to heal you of those fibroids. God wants those fibroids healed. But listen, you may have heard a testimony of a woman who had fibroids, and she went to bed with those fibroids and prayed, and she woke up in the morning, the fibroids were gone. The swelling in her stomach, she could feel them, they were gone. That's how God healed her. But God may heal you by telling you change your diet. Stop eating the greasy foods. Stop eating so much sugar and so on. Stop drinking so much coffee. He may tell you those things, and you get healed that way. It's still divine. It's still supernatural. You wouldn't have known that on your own, you see? So you have to see how God, so that's their testimony. What's your testimony going to be? I've had God tell me stop eating certain things. I've had him tell me to walk. I've had him tell me to exercise. I've had him tell me to take a supplement. I've had God tell me to do different things. And in my obedience to those instructions, I was healed. Because God's a God of diversity, and he's not going to get caught up in a system or whatever. Yes, salvation by grace through faith. You know, you believe in your heart, confess with your mouth. But when it comes to receiving other things, you know, God's going to show you what to do. And I know right now, someone watching, God has an instruction. He has a plan for you to be healed. So, Father, right now, for the person that your plan is for them to hear this word and for me to pray for them to be healed, and they're healed by grace through faith, I thank you that they're healed right now in confirmation of this word. And for the other person and people who maybe your plan is, you have an instruction for them, maybe to walk, maybe to drink some water, a sip of water, whatever it might be, you're going to show them right now at this moment, they're receiving the word, the instruction, the direction as to what they need to do to receive the healing. And I thank you that as they hear and obey, they will be healed to confirm this word and to bring glory to your name. In Jesus' name, amen. If you're not saved, you're not born again, that's the greatest miracle. And we know what to do to receive that. Believe in your heart, confess with your mouth. So say this with me right now. Dear God, I come to you in the name of Jesus. I confess that I'm a sinner and I need to be saved. I ask you to forgive me of all of my sin. Come into my heart. Fill me with your spirit. Baptize me in your Holy Ghost with the manifestation of all the gifts and the fruit of the spirit. Thank you for saving me. In Jesus' name, amen. If you said that prayer, you're saved, born again, on your way to heaven. Come see me this Sunday. I'll give you a copy of this book. Now under new management, Next Steps for New Believers. This is instruction as to what you need to do now that you're saved, born again, a child of God on your way to heaven. Get baptized in water and so on. And it's going to give you some instruction as to who you are now as a newborn, new creation in Christ Jesus. So thank God for you. Thank you for joining us. I'll see you this Sunday, 298 High Street in Duxbury at 10 a.m. And also, if you're listening by radio, thank you for your donations to help this radio program to stay on the air. Jesus Christ came that you might have life, that you might have it more abundantly. So stop dying and live, live, live.
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13: 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Why did it matter? Because Lincoln understood that freedom was not merely the absence of tyranny. Rather, freedom required responsibility, labor, stewardship, and moral courage. A free people must be given room to build, but they also must be willing to cultivate what they have been given. That still matters today. Liberty without responsibility decays. Opportunity without character collapses. Lincoln's lesson is clear. A nation stays free when its people remain willing to work, build, and steward freedom under God.
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16: Hi guys, it's Anthony. 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And the Lord took Father Tom home to his heavenly reward to be with our Lord and Savior, Jesus Christ, for all of eternity. 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Father Tom's dream was always for his preaching to continue on while he is in heaven. As we are about to listen to the words of Christ, released through Father, Father Tom is in heaven doing his part by praying for us and interceding before the throne of God for you. 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As we prepare to listen to Father Tom's preach, open your spirits to allow the Holy Spirit to pour into you in a way he never has. 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

0: In his second letter to Timothy, the Apostle Paul writes these words, "I charge you in the presence of God and of Christ Jesus, who is to judge the living and the dead, and by his appearing and by his kingdom, preach the word. Be urgent, in season and out of season. Convince, rebuke, and exhort. Be unfailing in patience and in teaching." This is In Season and Out of Season, a Bible teaching ministry with Father Tom DiLorenzo.
1: Good day, it's Father Tom, and I'm glad to be with you today. The apostles were no different than we are. You know, they were concerned with worldly things, and they said to Jesus, "Is this the time that you're going to allow Israel to be like queen of the sea and queen of the world?" And Jesus said in Acts 1:7, "It is not for you to know the times or the seasons." In other words, it's none of your business, which the Father hath put in his own power. And this is the answer. The answer is Acts 1:8. "But you shall receive power after that the Holy Spirit was come upon you, and you shall be my witnesses in Jerusalem and Judea and Samaria and throughout all the ends of the earth." If you wanted to know what is the summary of the Acts of the Apostles, the whole summary of the Acts of the Apostles in one verse is Acts 1:8. "You shall receive power after that the Holy Spirit shall come upon you, and you shall be my witnesses in Jerusalem and Judea and Samaria and throughout all the ends of the earth." I was telling the story again of the Jehovah Witnesses that I met many, many years ago, and I'll tell it again because it's kind of a beautiful little story. This happened so many years ago. I had gone to visit a friend, and she wasn't home. She was a Bible teacher, Nina Lauzon at the time. Now she's married to John Pension. And I had gone just to be encouraged and to speak to her about some things, but she wasn't home. So what did I do? I went to walk to my old car. It was an old car at the time. And as I'm walking to the old car, these two Jehovah Witnesses follow me. And I'm thinking, today is not the day that I want to be speaking with Jehovah Witnesses, if you know what I'm saying. This is not the day that I feel very comfortable speaking to Jehovah Witnesses. So they come up to me and they said, "Can we share the gospel with you? And can we share the Bible with you?" And they didn't know that I was a priest. I was just dressed in lay clothes. And I said, "Of course, you can share the gospel, the scriptures with me." And they shared something beautiful, like, "The earth is the Lord's and the fullness thereof." And it was the 24th Psalm. I said, "Oh, I really think that's a beautiful psalm." We learned that in government school and in public school. And we learned the 23rd Psalm. And I love those two psalms. And then they shared another psalm with me, and I said, "Oh, that's beautiful. I love Psalm 84." And they shared another psalm with me, that Psalm 139, and I said, "That's a very beautiful." And so I said to them, "Can I?"

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2: The subject. And they said, you people think that you're going to heaven, but only 144,000 are going to heaven. And I said to him, the Bible already states that we are already seated with Jesus Christ in heavenly places. So they said, where does it say that? I said, it says it in Ephesians. So I opened their Bible and tried to find it, and I couldn't find it. I said, if I had my Bible, I'd know exactly where it was, because my Bible is underlined, and I know exactly where it would be. And with that, the wind blew, and my finger was on it, that we are already seated with Christ in heavenly places. Wow. Now, I said, I am not here to argue with you, because we need to witness to Jesus. And right now, we're going to pray, and we're going to pray to Jehovah. You saw what happened. The wind blew, and my finger is on. We are already seated with Christ in heavenly places. I said, this is an act of God. Well, I don't know whatever happened about that, but I do remember saying to the young man, his name was Andrew, I said, if you ever really want to find the Lord, I said, you'll never find him at Kingdom Hall. He's not to be found there. You'll find a lot of words, but you'll not find the presence of God. You'll not find the power of God, and you will not find Jesus. And when Jesus had spoken these things, while they beheld, he was taken up, and a cloud received him out of their sight. Now, this is something. What is this cloud, you know? Was it like an airplane going through a cloud? No. This was the cloud of Exodus, the cloud that followed them by day and the fire by night. It was the cloud of glory. As the glorious king was ascending into heaven, the glory of God was all around him, that cloud of glory. If you have ever seen it, you know what you've seen. You know what you've experienced. You know it's real. You know there's a different atmosphere in that cloud. If you've ever had that experience, you know. I know, because I've experienced that many years ago. And while they looked steadfastly toward heaven, as he went up, behold, two men stood by them in white apparel. Who are these two men? They're angelic beings. Which also said, men of Galilee, why are you gazing up into heaven? Like, come on, what are you doing? Why are you looking up to heaven with your mouths open? Come on. This same Jesus, which is taken up from you into heaven, shall also come in like manner, even as you saw him go into heaven. In other words, he's going to return in the same place and at the same time. He's going to return just as you saw him leave. We know what the Bible says of Zechariah, that he's going to place his feet on the Mount of Olives. Okay. Then, you know, what are you looking up for? Why are you wasting time? What did Jesus say? Go into the city and pray until you receive power from on high. Go into the city and pray until you receive power from on high. So they returned, and they went into Jerusalem from the Mount of Olives, or Mount called Olivet, which is from Jerusalem, about a Sabbath's day journey. And where they were come in, they went up to the upper room. This is the cenacle. This is the place where the Eucharist came about. There abode both Peter and James and John and Andrew and Philip and Thomas, Bartholomew, Matthew, James the son of Alphaeus, and Simon the Zealot, and Judas the brother of James. Now I want to tell you something has already happened. Something has already happened. They have not experienced the outpouring of the Holy Spirit in magnificence. But Jesus already has breathed in them the Holy Spirit. And something has already happened. You know why? Because the great fruit of love is seen in this group of people. And you might say, how do you know that love is in this group of people? I know for sure. Because at one time, Matthew was a tax collector, and he worked for Rome. And at one time, Simon was a zealot, and he hated anyone who worked for Rome. And

0: He hated Romans. And he would even kill Romans in the crowd with a knife called a staccati. But now they're under one roof. They're under one roof. I can see when Jesus called Matthew and Simon the Zealot that at the beginning their eyes were looking at each other. They were giving each other daggers, literally. But something has happened now. This is my commandment, that you love one another as I have loved you. They are together now. And it says, and these continued with one accord in prayer and supplication with the women and with Mary, the mother of Jesus, and his brethren. These continued in one accord. They were in one accord. Father, that they would be one, as I am in thee, and thou art in me, that they would be one in us, that the world might know that thou hast sent me. These continued in one accord. What are they doing in supplication? Go into the city and pray until you receive power from on high. They are waiting for the coming of the Spirit. They are waiting for the coming of the Holy Spirit. They don't know what it's going to mean. They don't know what this gusher is going to do. But Jesus says, go ye and go into the city and pray until you receive power from on high. This power from on high is what the church is in need of. This power from on high is what I am in need of. This power from on high is what you are in need of. We are in need of the Holy Spirit. We are in need of the Spirit of Jesus. Nothing happens apart from the Holy Spirit. Nothing happens. And I'm going to tell you, that's why so many ministries, so many churches are barren. No fruit, no excitement. Nothing happens apart from the Holy Spirit. And yet, the idea of Jesus for the church is that it is better for you that I go away. If I do not go away, I will not send the Holy Spirit. That's Jesus' plan for the church. And the church's plan is not the same, because where is that power? Where are we witnessing? You shall receive power after that the Holy Spirit shall come upon you, and you shall be my witnesses in Jerusalem, Judea, and Samaria, and throughout all the ends of the earth. Who is witnessing unto Jesus? Who is witnessing what Jesus is doing today? Because you see, this is what it's all about. It is better for you that I leave, because I'm not going to leave you orphaned. Remember Jesus said that? Well, but he's gone. We just saw him ascend into heaven. The glory cloud covered him. But we're all alone. No, we're not alone. He said, it is better for you that I go away. If I do not go away, I will not send the Holy Spirit. Father Randall sent out an email to Barbara Brugman that when the Holy Spirit comes experientially, great things begin to happen. People's lives get changed. Bodies get healed. Things begin to happen. There is no church apart from the Holy Spirit. The only thing we have are rules and regulations and law. What is missing is the Holy Spirit. And the Holy Spirit comes when we are desperate enough to be in one accord with Mary, the mother of Jesus, praying, come, Holy Spirit, I am in absolute need of your ministry. I need that you would come. I need that you would baptize me in the power of the Spirit. I need that I would live for Jesus, that you would make Jesus alive in me. I want to live for Jesus. I want to live for Jesus. I want to live for Jesus. You see, the Holy Spirit always glorifies Jesus Christ. That's who he glorifies. Jesus says when he comes, he will glorify me. On the day of Pentecost, what did Peter preach? This Jesus whom you crucified, God has raised up to be both Lord and Messiah. That's what he preached on the day of Pentecost. The Holy Spirit will always lead us to Jesus Christ. I had a teacher in the seminary, and he knew I was involved with Charismatic Renewal, and he said, well, Tom DiLorenzo is Spirit-centered. So I raised my hand and I said to him, Walter, you're absolutely wrong. I'm not Spirit-centered, but the Spirit always leads us to Jesus. the Holy Spirit will always glorify Jesus. For anyone filled with the Holy Spirit must be Christ-centered, not Spirit-centered. Christ-centered, for the Spirit leads us to Jesus Christ. The Holy Spirit leads us to Jesus Christ. This is just the way it was. Now they're in the upper room in supplication with Mary, the mother of Jesus, praying for the outpouring of the Spirit. Praying for the outpouring of the Spirit. Now, the Spirit of God comes when we are in one accord, when we are with one heart and one body and one soul, when we really are desperate that God would send the Holy Spirit. How many people have we prayed with for the baptism of the Spirit that have been changed and transformed? How many people? So many people. But everybody doesn't walk in the life of the Spirit. Now, they say, that was my Jesus time, rather than we are called to go deeper and deeper and deeper and deeper. If you think that you've got everything the Holy Spirit has given you, you haven't even begun. I haven't even begun. The depths of the Spirit are as deep as God Himself, and He always leads us to Jesus. And when the day of Pentecost had fully come, what's Pentecost? Pentecost is the giving of the law. That's why you're going to find all these Jewish people in Jerusalem, Parthians, Medes, Elamites, Mesopotamians, people from Phrygia and Cappadocia. You're going to find all these people celebrating the giving of the law when God gave the law through Moses. For the law has come through Moses, but grace and truth come through Jesus Christ. For the law was given through Moses, but grace and truth come through Jesus Christ. And suddenly, oh, I love that word, suddenly. Suddenly, there came a sound from heaven as a rushing mighty wind, and it filled the house where they were sitting. And there appeared unto them cloven tongues like of fire that sat upon each of them. Oh, gosh, this is the fire that burned in Jeremiah's bones when he said, I am never going to preach again in the name of the Lord because my persecution has been too great and I will never say another word. He said, but there was a fire that reached my bones that I could not hold it in. Now this fire is not in their bones only, but the fire is over their heads, you know. The fire is over their heads. And then there's a rushing mighty wind and cloven tongues of fire. What happens when you have wind and fire? You've got a big, big fire problem. Oh, do we need that fire, boys and girls? Do we need that fire, men and women? Do we need that fire, priests and bishops? Do we need that fire, catechists? Do we need that fire, people? We need that fire. I need that fire. And you know what? If you don't want it, I want it. I want it. I cannot do without that fire. That fire that comes from heaven. That fire that comes from God. That fire of the Holy Spirit. But I not only need the fire, I need the wind, because where the fire and the wind is, it spreads. We need it to spread. We need the message of Jesus and the person of Jesus to spread. Fire, fire, fire, fire. And they all were filled with the Holy Spirit and began to speak in other tongues as the Spirit gave them utterance. And they were dwelling at Jerusalem, devout Jews, men from every nation under heaven. I said why? Because they were celebrating the giving of the law. But Peter, standing up with the 11, lifted up his voice and said unto them, Men of Judea, and all ye that dwell in Jerusalem, be this known unto you, hearken to my words. These men are not drunk as you suppose, since it's only 9 o'clock in the morning. Bar rooms aren't open. There were two groups of people, those who heard them in their own native language, and those who heard gibberish, and they said, these people are drunk. These are crazy people. They've been having too much new wine. And Peter said, this is what the prophet Joel spoke. It shall come to pass in the last days, says God, that I will pour out my Spirit upon all flesh. We need this, boys and girls. We need this, men and women. We need this, people of God, that the Lord would pour out His Spirit upon all flesh. We are in a real problem in the United States. Things not getting better. So many people are out of work. They say 9%. I don't say 9%. I say more like 19%, 18%. I'm going to tell you, when there is no food, what's going to happen? When people cannot buy food, what's going to happen? Like, what's going to happen? The church better be ready to care for people. The church better be ready not only with food, but the church better be ready with the power of the Holy Spirit so that people would be able to not riot, but people would be able to come together in one accord with Mary, the mother of Jesus, praying for the gift of the Spirit. And we better be able to believe, because we better be able to believe that multiplication will take place, that God will give us the gift of multiplication, because he wants to do that. You know, the church always cared for her own. The church always cared for her own. She didn't rely upon the government. She didn't rely upon Rome. She didn't rely upon social structures. She cared for her own poor, and we have forgotten to care for our own poor. We have allowed the government to do this, and you know what? I'm going to tell you, the government doesn't do anything right. Doesn't do anything right. Doesn't do anything right. We have one nation under God, but so much devoid of the Holy Spirit. We have so many churches, but so devoid of the Holy Spirit. I was in Washington, D.C. the other day, just for 12 hours. And while I was in Washington, D.C., we went down the street where there were churches for every denomination that you can think of. There were little churches and there were big churches. There were big Catholic churches and big Anglican churches and little churches and cult churches, and Reverend Moon was even there. His church was there. And I'm thinking, I wonder how many people got saved on this street in the last week. I wonder how many churches preach Jesus Christ. I wonder how many churches preach the power of God. I wonder how many churches love Jesus and welcome the Holy Spirit. I wonder. There was a young woman from the South, from Tennessee, and she had gone to the Vatican, and you know, the Vatican is a big, big museum, and when you're in St. Peter's, they'll tell you about St. Peter's, and they'll say, around the cupola, you can get a little Volkswagen to drive right around, and they'll tell you all those things, and how big the church is, and that it's the biggest church in the whole world, and da-da-da-da-da-da. And the little lady, when they said to her, I said, anyone have any questions? And the little lady raised her hand and said, yes, dear, what would you like to ask? When was the last time someone was saved in this church? When was the last time someone was saved in this church? It's a good question. It's a good question. Where the Holy Spirit is, you're going to have salvation. Where the Holy Spirit is, you're going to have power. Where the Holy Spirit is, you're going to have healing. Where the Holy Spirit is, you're going to have the delight of God. Where the Holy Spirit is, you're going to find the presence of God. When's the last time someone was saved in this church? If anyone knows anything about the St. Peter's, the best place to go is when you're walking down the right aisle, not the center aisle, the right aisle, you will see a curtain and you go into that place. It's holy because that's where the Blessed Sacrament is, and people are praising God and worshiping God in silence all day until they close at about 6 or 7 or 8 o'clock at night. When's the last time someone was saved? Well, I'll tell you, people are being saved in that little room where Jesus is present as Eucharist. I just want to go back now to the whole reality that Jesus said you're going to receive power when the Holy Spirit comes upon you. So come, Holy Spirit, come, and from your celestial home, shed a ray of light divine. Come, Father of the poor, come, source of all our store, come within our bosom shine. Thou of comfort is the best, thou the soul's most welcome guest, sweet refreshment here below. In our labor, rest most sweet, grateful coolness in the heat, solace in the midst of woe. O most blessed light divine, shine within these hearts of thine, in our innermost being fill, in our innermost being fill, in our innermost being fill. Where thou art not, we have not, nothing good in deed or thought, nothing free from taint of ill. Heal our wounds, our strength renew, on our dryness pour thy dew, wash the stains of guilt away, bend the stubborn heart and will, melt the frozen, warm the chill, guide the steps that go astray on the faithful who adore you, and confess you evermore in your sevenfold gift descend. Give us virtue, sure reward. Give us your salvation, Lord. Give us joy that never ends. Amen. Hallelujah. Amen. Hallelujah. Amen. Hallelujah. Thank you for listening. We're on every day at this time. You should be studying Acts 1 and 2 during these days before Pentecost, studying Acts 1 and 2, praying for the outpouring of the Holy Spirit. You shall receive power. After that, the Holy Spirit shall come upon you. You shall be my witnesses in Jerusalem, in Judea, and in Samaria, and throughout all the ends of the earth. So I need to hear from you, Father Tom. Please, Post Office Box 602, East Boston, Mass. 02128. That's Father Tom, Post Office Box 602, East Boston, Mass. 02128. Today, we'll be praying at the Holy Rosary Rectory at 2:30. You're welcome to come. Tonight, there'll be Mass at 7:30. You're welcome to come. And my mailing address is Father Tom, Post Office Box 602, East Boston, Mass. 02128. I really need to hear from you, so please help us. God bless you.
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9: On the subject of temptation, there's some good news and some bad news. The bad news is that everyone is subject to temptation of one kind or another, and anyone can fall. But the good news is nobody has to. Welcome to the Bible Study Hour, a radio and internet broadcast with Dr. James Boyce, preparing you to think and act biblically. Anyone who thinks that, because of their age or their time spent walking with the Lord, they'll not be touched and won over by temptation, well, they're a fool, and a fool who stands contrary to Scripture. But there is good news. Stay with us as Dr. Boyce examines the Apostle Paul's writing on the plague that affects all of us, and the remedy God has provided for man to gain victory over it.
10: I don't know of any book of the New Testament that's more practical than 1 Corinthians. Any book that deals with sexual immorality and marriage and divorce, lawsuits and pride and what you eat and what you don't eat has got to be a very practical book. But of all those practical matters that are handled in this letter, I suppose the most practical and far-reaching of all is this matter of temptation, which Paul discusses in chapter 10. And that's because it affects everybody. Food might be a problem for some people, but not for everyone. Some people are involved in sexual immorality, but not everyone. And there are marriage problems and all of those things. But temptation, which is the all-inclusive category, concerns absolutely every person in the human race. If you're not tempted, you're dead. And if you don't struggle against temptation, you're spiritually dead. But anyone who is a Christian, which is to say anybody who is indwelt by the holy life of the Lord Jesus Christ, knows what it is to struggle against the temptations that come to every member of the human race. You're not struggling against the temptations to sin that you find all about you in your culture. You are not born again. You can just lie down in sin, as it were. You are not possessed of the life of Christ. And yet, if you are, you know that that in itself does not free you from the temptations, but you have to struggle against them, and how you achieve the victory is a very important matter. Now, this 10th chapter of 1 Corinthians, in a certain sense, has within it all of the bad news about temptation, and at the same time, all of the good news. Here's the bad news. Anybody can fall. That means you, whoever you are. Anybody can fall. That's the bad news. And then the good news is this. Nobody has to. Now, that's what Paul is saying in this chapter. Now, when he begins to talk about anybody being able to fall, he brings forward the Israelites as an example. Paul writes with a great knowledge of the Old Testament, with the stories of the Old Testament always in his mind, and as he thinks back, as he must have, as he composed this chapter over the Old Testament history, it occurred to him that there is no greater example anywhere in any of the sacred literature than the things that happened to the people of Israel during the years of their desert wandering. And the reason that's such a good example
11: is that there is a sense in which they were all, at least visibly, members of the people of God. He talks about that in very interesting language. This is one of the most difficult passages of the letter. And I want to read this. I don't want you to be ignorant of this fact that our forefathers were all under the cloud and that they all passed through the sea. The emphasis, you see, is upon all of them. They were all baptized into Moses in the cloud and in the sea. They all ate the same spiritual food and drank the same spiritual drink, for they drank from the spiritual rock that accompanied them, and that rock was Christ. Nevertheless, God was not pleased with most of them, and their bodies were scattered over the desert. Now, in general terms, you understand what he's saying. He's saying all these people went out of Egypt, all of the Israelites at the Exodus, and they all accompanied Moses during those years of the wandering. And so far as you could tell, looking at that externally, all of those people were in the company of God. They all had a certain kind of spiritual baptism. They all ate a certain kind of spiritual food, and yet many of them perish in the way he's going to describe in the next paragraph. The point, you see, at least this much we understand, is if that was true of them, that it is quite possible for somebody today to be within the visible church of Jesus Christ, to participate in the sacraments, to do all the right things, and nevertheless fall as they did. And in the same way, when he talks about spiritual food and spiritual drink, he's alluding in certain overtones to the sacraments within the Christian church, but he's saying, you see, the point is, in the wilderness, they all had the same experience, and that included, in a symbolic way, participation in the communion by the spiritual food that God provided. And yet, you see, although every one of them had that experience, some, nevertheless, fell, and fell irretrievably. This would just be a case of Paul saying, as it says elsewhere in the New Testament, and as he says here in his own language a little bit later on, let he who thinks he stands take heed lest he fall. You are not one of the Lord's simply because you've been baptized. You are not one of God's people simply because you participate in the communion service. You are the Lord's if you are born again. And whether you are born again shows up in the way you handle the temptations that come into your life. So this is what he's talking about. Now, in the next paragraph, he begins to give illustrations of that. And as he does this, he certainly has examples from those early books of the Old Testament in mind. He gives four examples. He says, verse 7, do not be idolaters, as some of them were. He says in verse 8, we should not commit sexual immorality, as some of them did. In verse 9, and we should not test the Lord, as some of them did. And in verse 10, do not grumble, as some of them did. In each case, he's thinking of a particular failing of the people during those years of their wandering. Now, the idolatry is probably a reference to the 32nd chapter of Exodus. That's the story that tells how when Moses was up on the mountain receiving the law, and the law, we remember, began with the Decalogue, which said, thou shalt have no other gods before me. Thou shalt not make unto thee any image of anything in heaven above, or in the earth beneath, or the waters under the earth. For I, the Lord thy God, am a jealous God, visiting the iniquities of the fathers upon the children unto the third and fourth generation of them that hate me, and showing mercy upon thousands of them that love me and keep my commandments. The law began that way. And yet at the very time Moses was up on the mountain receiving the law, the people were down in the valley breaking that very commandment. They were making the golden calf and falling down and worshiping it. And the Apostle Paul says, remember that even though they were identified with Moses in the Exodus, even though they were numbered visibly among the people of God, they committed adultery and were judged for it, as the story tells us happened there in the book of Exodus. He talks about sexual immorality. This is something he's talked about earlier in the letter. It's something, no doubt, that also grows out of that story of the worship of the golden calf, because the worship of false gods always leads to a false or debased morality. And this is what happened as the people worshiped the golden calf. Their worshiping eventually turned into what we would call an orgy. And all kinds of sexual immorality was practiced. He says they did that and they were judged for it. He talks about testing the Lord. Now, we have a reference to what this is because of the example he gives of the judgment. He says, we should not test the Lord as some of them did and were killed by snakes. There's only one place in the Old Testament where snakes come into the picture, and that's in the book of Numbers. And you turn back to that, you find that what they were doing was complaining. They were saying to Moses, not directly to God, but to Moses, who was his spokesman in the situation. Why did you bring us out into this desert to die here? We are out here where there's no water. We're out here where there's no food. And besides, this food that we've been given, they were referring to the manna as a detestable thing. We just can't stand it. That's the way they put it. And it says that God pronounced a judgment on them because of that. Isn't that interesting? They had been led out of Egypt into one of the most inhospitable environments on earth. And God had done absolutely everything to protect them and guide them. He had given them that great cloud which spread out over the camp to give them shade from the heat of the sun in the daytime, and it turned into a pillar of fire at night which both guided them and illuminated the camp and provided warmth. He provided water from the rock, which is described here in this passage. He sent down manna from the sky for them to eat, and they're complaining because God wasn't doing it quite the way they wanted. We say, oh, how bad they were, until we think that we do the same thing. God provides for us in many wonderful ways, and we say, oh God, why have you done that? Why have you brought me into this mess where I'm not happy? And that, according to the interpretation of the Apostle Paul, is to tempt him. It comes very close to what is also described next in verse 10. Do not grumble. You see, it wasn't enough for them to be in the company of the people of God. It wasn't enough for them to have had what was their equivalent of baptism, identification with Moses through the Exodus. It wasn't enough for them to participate in what Paul alludes to here as spiritual food and spiritual drink. What was necessary is that they stand against temptation. And yet they didn't all do it. Many of them fell. And so this first part of the story, the bad news part, concludes with that warning. Anyone, and that includes you and me, can fall. Anybody who thinks, well, I'm strong in the Lord. I've lived a long time. I'm a Christian who's been around and I've seen a lot of things, and therefore this temptation never touched me. Anyone who thinks that way is a fool. And furthermore, is standing contrary to Scripture. Wisdom in this matter begins with the fact of recognizing that in ourselves, you and I can do absolutely anything at all. And furthermore, if the temptations had come to us, that have come to some other individual that we see and say, well, they've made a great mess of their lives, it's quite possible that you and I would have fallen far sooner than they did. And so, as I say, a part of wisdom comes in recognizing that great truth. And yet there's the second truth as well, and it's what's in this magnificent verse 13. There's no temptation taken you but such as is common to man. God is faithful. He will not suffer you to be tempted above that you are able, but will with the temptation also provide a way of escape that you may be able to bear it. That's a verse you should memorize and get in your mind early in the Christian life. Because you see what that verse says? It says temptation is common. Just because you're a Christian, you're not going to escape temptation. Temptation comes to everybody. But that verse goes on to say, God provides the way of escape for Christians when the temptation comes. And if I can translate in the language that you and I can all understand, it's this: if you fall into sin, it is not God's fault. You say, I just couldn't help it. That's a lie of the devil. You could, because God gave you the way of escape. It says it here. Temptation is common. Temptation is going to come. But in the life of a Christian, when temptation comes, God gives you the way to escape. The reason why so many of us fall so often is that we're not looking for that way. We're looking at the temptation. Here's the devil saying, there it is. Wouldn't you like to do that? And over here is the open door to escape. And we say, God, close the door. I think I'd be a little more interested in the temptation. That's why we fall. And so if we do, we have to recognize that God has made the way of escape, and it's not God's fault when we sin. Now, it talks about a way of escape. And at that point, it's really worth thinking about the ways. Because as you study the Scripture and study what it has to say about temptation, one thing the Scripture says is that temptation comes to us from different sources. Some temptation is fleshly. Temptation to fleshly sins. We think of sexual sin as part of that, rightly so, but there are other sexual or fleshly sins as well. Overeating is a fleshly sin. People who are inclined to that. Other things fit that category. Laziness. Staying in bed instead of getting up in the morning. That's a fleshly sin. There's that category of sin that can be very serious. There are sins that come to us from the world. As the world tries to force us into its mold. This is to think like the world. To have the world's priorities. To make choices the way the world does. To try to get to the top of your profession at the expense of other people. To put on airs at a party to cut other people down because you think it makes you look better. That's worldliness. And then there are temptations that come to us directly from the devil. And those are dangerous as well. It's interesting, as you study what the Bible has to say about those different sources of temptation, that we are given different instructions in resisting them. In other words, there is to be a different strategy in each category. Take this matter of fleshly sins, first of all. What does the Bible say that we're to do in that case? Well, Paul was writing to Timothy in his first book to that young man, and he was talking about sexual immorality. And he gave him advice that any young man or any young woman should heed in similar situations, and it's very simple. He said, flee sexual immorality. That means run away. You find yourself in a situation where you're tempted to a fleshly sin, don't stand around and debate it. Get out of that situation. Why? Because in other situations, you always have your reason on your side. You know, if you're tempted to cheat on your income tax, you can say, well, yes, I might be able to get away without paying a certain amount of tax, but, you know, I read the other day that they audit 1 out of 10 returns or something like that, and I suppose there's a 1 out of 10 chance that they're going to audit me, and the computers are pretty accurate. They might find me out, and, you know, I might be able to get away with a little bit, but it really doesn't make sense to risk my reputation and that kind of aggravation over a little bit of money, so I won't do it. Your reason as an ally and comes to offset the thing, but, you know, if you're tempted to sexual sin, to give just one example of a fleshly sin, you know that your reason doesn't have a whole lot to do with it. I doubt very much if a couple ever got into sexual involvement outside of marriage after sitting down and reasoning it all out. It just doesn't work that way. And so what Paul says is when you're in that situation, run away from it. And get that in your mind that that's what you're going to do, because that's the way that particular sin is to be resisted. Same thing goes with overeating. The only way to resist overeating is stop eating. Get up from the table. Go away. If you're indulging in too much television, the only thing to do is get up, turn off the television. See, those are all fleshly sins, and that's very practical advice. What do you do with sins that come from the world? Now, that's quite a different thing. That's what Paul talks about in the 12th chapter of Romans, where he says, don't let the world force you into its mold. But what? Be transformed from within by the renewing of your mind, that you may prove what is the good and acceptable and perfect will of God. What he's saying there is you have to live close to God in the Scriptures and allow God, as you grow in the Christian life, to enable you increasingly to think as God thinks rather than as the world thinks. And that takes time, you see. That's a matter of Christian maturity. That's why, in a certain sense, because none of us are completely mature, we are all worldly and involved in worldly sins. But what we need to do, because we can't run away from that, would mean running away from ourselves. What we need to do is draw near to God and allow the Holy Spirit to do that kind of transformation, which makes us different people as the new life of Christ comes to fruition within us. And then finally, there's those sins that come to us from the devil. James talks about that, and James in the 4th chapter, verse 7, has instructions as to what we're to do. He says, submit yourselves to God, resist the devil, and he'll flee from you. You see, here's a case not of fleeing the sin, because if it comes to you from the devil isn't going to flee by himself. He's stronger than you are. But what James says is, first of all, submit yourself to God, and then resist the devil, and then the devil will flee from you. If you want an example of that, you find it in the case of the Lord Jesus Christ. We have that story of the Lord's temptation told in Matthew 4 and also in the 4th chapter of Luke. We're told how the devil came to the Lord on that occasion. The Lord had certainly submitted himself to God the Father. How? By prayer, by meditation, over the 40 days, which he was in the wilderness fasting. And then when the devil came, having submitted himself to God the Father in that way, he resisted him, and the way he resisted him was by the Scriptures. See, the Scriptures are the Christian's offensive weapon. It's the sword of the Spirit. And this is what our Lord used. 3 times in that temptation, when Satan came to him, he replied to the devil by quoting from the Old Testament, man shall not live by bread alone, but by every word that proceedeth out of the mouth of God. It was from Deuteronomy. And he said in response to the 2nd temptation, you shall not tempt the Lord your God. And in response to the 3rd, again quoting from Deuteronomy, he said, thou shalt worship the Lord thy God, and him only shalt thou serve. And it was at the end of that kind of submission and resistance that the devil fled. You and I are going to resist the devil. It's going to be by our submission to God and by our knowledge of Scripture and by our faithful use of it. Now, in the latter portion of this section of the chapter that we're looking at, verse 14 through verse 22, Paul gives one specific example of what needs to be done. And this ties these chapters together because he's back here again, in a certain sense, talking about this matter of food that's been offered to idols. He already talked about it in the 8th chapter, where he said, an idol is nothing, and whether you eat or don't eat doesn't have anything intrinsic to do with your spirituality. Therefore, it's a matter of indifference whether you eat or not. Though for the sake of somebody who's weaker in the faith, you perhaps should abstain in order that they might grow strong. He intensified that to the end of chapter 9, saying, yes, and what that really involves is self-discipline, and everyone should be self-disciplined. Now he comes back to it at the end here, but he takes it a step further, because what he's saying is this. He's saying, I've said that in the case of food that's been sacrificed to idols, if that has been sacrificed and then sold in the marketplace, and you go to the marketplace and buy it, you're buying it in a store like everything else, it really doesn't matter whether you eat it or not. Or if you have a pagan friend who buys it and then serves it in a home and you're there to eat, you don't have to be overly scrupulous. You don't have to say, where'd you get it? Where was it sold? Was it ever offered to an idol? Just eat it. It's all right, he says. But you see, here's a case where somebody would say, well, if it's a matter of indifference, then it doesn't really make any difference at all what I do where idols are concerned. And perhaps if the neighbor says to me, yes, but we're having a great big party to Minerva tonight up in the temple, and I'd like you to come along, and we're going to have a feast, and food's going to be offered there to the god, and then we're going to all sit down and eat it. Oh, says Paul, now you see, that's something quite different. Because when you eat, it's a matter of fellowship and participation. And you have to remember that while Minerva is nothing, and while Zeus is nothing, and all of the other pagan gods, there are nevertheless demons in the world, and the demons stand behind these pagan religions. And to participate in that way really means participating with the demons in this kind of debased demon worship. And so Paul says, you mustn't do that. I think that relates to this matter of temptation, because what he is really getting at with his final illustration is this. Are you going to go God's way and determine to do everything you can to be as righteous as you can and follow Jesus Christ? Or are you going to quibble over little details and say, how close can I get to sin without actually transgressing the law? I heard a story years ago about a little girl who kept falling out of bed. And somebody said to her, why do you keep falling out of bed? She said, I suppose it's because I always stay too close to the place where I got in. A lot of Christians do exactly that. Don't stay as close as you can to the edge. As long as you're on the edge, it might not be sin, but that's not where you should be. You should be going on with Jesus Christ as fast as you can and as strongly as you can. And that's the evidence, of course, of the life of Jesus Christ within.
9: 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I'm Mark Daniels. 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That's next time on the Bible Study Hour, preparing you to think and act biblically.
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13: This is Carol Platt-Liebau for Townhall.com. A new Pew Research Center survey contains a shocking finding. Nearly half of Muslim Americans view Hamas favorably. That's right, Hamas, the terrorist group responsible for murdering at least 46 Americans and taking others hostage on October 7th, 2023. Overall, 44% of Muslim American respondents expressed a favorable opinion of Hamas. This disturbing trend coincides with an increasingly assertive Islamist presence across the United States. In parts of Brooklyn, amplified calls to prayer now ring out from mosques beginning at 5 a.m. They include the declaration, "There is no God but Allah." Religious liberty is a cherished American freedom, but it's time to realize that many Islamists view such public displays not simply as religious expression, but as symbols of cultural and political ascendancy here in America.
14: Foundations of Freedom, a look at America's founding principles and the leaders who shaped our nation.
15: Most Americans think of Abraham Lincoln and they think of the Civil War or the Emancipation. But in 1862, he signed another hugely significant piece of legislation, the Homestead Act. It offered eligible Americans up to 160 acres of land, not as a prize for the powerful, but as an opportunity for ordinary families willing to live on it, work it, and build something lasting. Why did it matter? Because Lincoln understood that freedom was not merely the absence of tyranny. Rather, freedom required responsibility, labor, stewardship, and moral courage. A free people must be given room to build, but they also must be willing to cultivate what they have been given. That still matters today. Liberty without responsibility decays. Opportunity without character collapses. Lincoln's lesson is clear. A nation stays free when its people remain willing to work, build, and steward freedom under God.
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18: Welcome to Focus on the Family's weekend broadcast. 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
15: Yeah, the light came on for me, Jim, when I could start to see these eight emotions as gifts from God. 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
18: That's Gabe Lyons, and he and his wife Rebecca are our guests today on Focus on the Family with Jim Daly. They're going to offer tools for couples to understand your emotions and to connect with each other better and more deeply. Thanks for joining us. I'm John Fuller.
19: John, I had the chance to speak to Gabe and Rebecca at a conference in Nashville earlier this year, and they shared some powerful insights about the ways your past could still be affecting you and causing conflict in your relationship. And if you just stop and think about that, I think you could probably identify two or three things in your relationship that your past is affecting. And we're all going to hear more from them how to process those experiences with your spouse specifically.
18: Mm-hmm. And Gabe and Rebecca are speakers, writers, and co-hosts of the podcast called Rhythms for Life. And they joined you, Jim, to talk about their book, The Fight for Us. We've got details about the book online. And here now, the conversation with Gabe and Rebecca Lyons.
19: Gabe and Rebecca, welcome to Focus on the Family. It's good to have you back.
20: Oh, it's a joy.
21: Thank you for having us. We love being with you.
19: Now, you know, one of the key things, this is a great marriage book, a great life book, The Fight for Us. I love the idea of fighting for your marriage. It feels like too few of us in the Christian community are willing to do that. So let me ask that bigger question. Why do we give up so easily? Why is our divorce rate 35, 40% in the Christian community?
21: Well, I think people get discouraged easily. I mean, it's hard, right? Marriage has conflict in it. You have arguments with your spouse. You start to get narratives in your head.
19: I've never experienced that.
20: I know. We, though, are professionals at fighting, which felt fitting to write about fighting, because I do think we see the reason why even Christians walk away is that we see each other as the enemy instead of the ultimate enemy, who is really trying to divide us. And so the only power the enemy has over his sons and daughters is he accuses and then gets us to agree.
19: Yeah.
20: And so he might say or plant an intrusive thought that's saying Gabe is not attentive to your needs. He's suppressing you or dismissing you. He's transactional. And then I'll be like, that hurt or that felt that way. And so I'll internalize that and then I'll ruminate on it. And all of a sudden it grows.
19: Yeah. It's so interesting. You write about unhealthy conflict patterns. I mean, this is it. This is where everybody needs to lean in.
20: Right.
19: Because every marriage experiences that. There's just things that we do that we learn from our childhood, typically, that we build on in our adult years. What was happening for you, particularly, Rebecca, where you were experiencing that with Gabe?
20: Yeah, so we had something that we had cultivated without intention called the dysfunctional dance. And it was triggered by these emotions, and it was silent, intense, avoidant, and anxious. And the more we talked to other couples about it, we found this was a trend. The silent was always triggered by hurt, like some form of hurt that was never expressed or repaired that started to grow into resentment or bitterness. And so we just kind of said, agreed with, it is what it is, and we moved on. The intense one is the one that really was ours.
21: We're good at this one.
20: And that's triggered by anger. That's, you know, and the scriptures say, in your anger, do not sin. So it's okay to go, there could be a righteous anger around some of the things that we feel like we might not be honoring in one another or recognizing well in one another. But again, anger unexpressed is toxic. And so we have to express it. So the intense one is one. And as we've pulled so many marriages, intense is like the top one and silent is second. So those extremes, but there's also avoidant and anxious. Avoidant is triggered by guilt and anxious is triggered by fear. And so these are all stress responses and they happen so much in the margins, the transitions, because the bottom line is we're rookies. Like we've never, you know, before kids had kids, we never had special needs kids till we entered that. We had never, you know, did a cross country move and then there's stressors there and then launching kids and kids getting married and going off to college. And we realized that we saw every transition differently based on our origin, which created stress, which created conflict because we're rookies.
19: Well, how long have you been married? You're not rookies.
20: 28 years.
19: I mean, you look great. Don't get me wrong, but 28 years. Yeah. You're kind of moving into the MVP category.
20: Well, I just felt like the first time we tried everything in whatever season we were in, we missed each other a little bit.
19: Let me ask you, yeah, which is good. And, you know, people are hearing the definitions and kind of, okay, that's me, that's my husband, whatever.
20: Yeah.
19: I do feel like there can be some gender application to this. I'm not sure, but I look at
0: the silent marriage. I would have thought that was first, though, but you're saying the intense marriage is first.
20: Right. Or maybe they recognize that and then they grow silent over time.
0: And I think that, right. Yeah. There's not any one thing. You just don't fall in one bucket and stay there. Mm-hmm. But the silent marriage I kind of see as a husband's domain because we're little boys. Mm-hmm. I don't know that we truly ever emotionally grow up. So when we are wounded or we're frustrated, we tend to pull out of the battle. Yep. Gabe, was that yours?
21: No, it's true. And I think for men, we want to de-escalate. We don't want to get so angry and puffed up. So we tend to just turn inward. And we don't, you know, it's intimidating when your wife's really great with emotions, understands emotions, can communicate to you the 100 different emotions.

0: 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You don't need a building. 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You just need to turn your heart to Air One.
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2: I can appreciate that. And I think men, we struggle. A vulnerable example of that, Gene's second brother committed suicide probably 4 years ago. Wow. And it was one where it was heavy, right? Yeah. Rightfully, yeah. Understandably. Mm-hmm. But as the months went by, I remember talking to Gene, and my experience in life was losing my mom at 9 and my dad at 11.
3: Yeah.
2: You got to pick yourself up. You got to go because right. We can't just sit here. And I was giving her that speech, you know, the husband speech. We got to get up. We got to go. We need to deal with this. And she just looked at me and said, you know, Jim, not everybody's wired like you.
4: Yeah.
2: I'm not wired like you. And you got to choose to sit in this grief with me or just keep moving. And it scared me.
4: Right.
2: It was like one of the few times in my life I was fearful. Mm. Like, what do I do?
4: Yeah.
2: I didn't know what to do, Gabe.
4: Well, I think as husbands, we do freeze in those moments. We know we're supposed to be feeling something.
2: Right.
4: But like, you're like, is this on? And I remember in a counseling session I was having at one point, having a conversation, the counselor just asked me a simple question about how I was feeling about our marriage and our family. I responded, and he says back to me, Gabe, I feel like I'm talking to an Excel spreadsheet. And I go, well, wait, is that a compliment? I mean, I love Excel spreadsheets. This is how I can do
2: like,
4: budget. I love like analyzing logic. And he goes, no, this is not a compliment. Like that distance between your head and your heart.
2: Yeah.
4: If we can't work on that to where when Rebecca's expressing need, you can't meet her in that space, then there's going to always be a disconnect. And that really began a journey for me of deciding I'm going to better understand emotions so I can at least start that journey towards better connection with my wife.
2: It's so good, but it can be scary, but it's so good on the other end of the reward of that intimacy.
3: Right.
4: Yeah.
2: Let me ask you go ahead.
3: I was just going to say emotion is energy in motion and it's given to us by God, right? You know, you think of David, God's bestie, a man after his heart. And if David wasn't emotional, I don't know who was, right? Because he lamented before God, he praised, he danced, he rejoiced. And I think there was a fullness because out of the heart, right? He wasn't betraying the heart. And when we suppress emotion, we betray our heart. But the scriptures tell us that out of the heart, the mouth speaks, and it's the wellspring of life. So it's the source of life. And so recognizing that the heart needs to be in tune, right? Like it's part of the soul, the mind, will, and the emotions, that it needs to be in tune with the spirit and going, oh, grief. If Jesus was a man of sorrows, well acquainted with grief, then grief and living through grief, you know, he comforts us so we can comfort others. Like this is part of God's design. And so I think part of it is a recovery of that, not in a way that, emasculates men, but gives them the fullness of understanding. Like there's a wellspring that comes from our recognition of that emotion.
2: There's also a deep honesty with what I see David, you know, as humanity. He seems to be a really straightforward, honest person. And you often have to ask yourself, I have, like, Lord, he made the big errors, and yet you say he has a heart after you.
4: Yeah.
2: How do I reconcile that, Lord?
3: Yes.
4: I know.
2: And I think it's in the space you're saying.
3: Well, he withheld nothing from God.
2: It was all out there.
3: Yeah. And vulnerability is risk, you know? And I think for men and for women, that can be the reason why we don't go there, because maybe we were vulnerable in our past and we were betrayed or silenced.
2: All the things that create
3: and
2: that.
3: So then that puts that wall up like you. I can understand, like, hey, as a child, I needed to disassociate for survival. But sometimes the skills we learn as children don't serve us as adults.
2: Definitely not.
3: Right? Yeah. So it's coming back to that, like that younger version of yourself and going, how does God want to continue to reveal what he wants to heal even as I become an adult?
2: Yeah. So with the silent marriage, the intense marriage, the avoidant marriage, the anxious marriage, and, you know, I think people need to get a copy of the book to read more about that. We're not going to cover it all right here. But how do we avoid those behaviors so that we have a stronger marriage? Just, you know, kind of the million-dollar question in the first 15 minutes here.
3: Yeah, it's basically what we call notice and name, right? Because there is an emotion behind our triggered reaction. So often we focus on behavior management.
2: Right.
3: We erupt or we're silent and we finally come back together and are like, I'm sorry for how I handled that. But we never go to root cause.

0: like, why was that so triggering? Why is this topic on money so triggering, or sex so triggering, or parenting so triggering to me? There's probably, you know, in psychology, that popular phrase says everything hysterical is historical. Hmm. So where has this bumped up against us in the past that has been a trigger that we kind of really respond to? The amygdala goes offline, fight, fight, freeze. All the cortisol is, you know, that stress hormone is surging. It takes 4 hours to leave our system. We've got to get to the root cause. And so what we have encouraged a lot of people to do, when you take 15 minutes apart, you de-escalate, you get with the Lord, God, show me what you want me to know about this. Like, is there more to this topic that just keeps becoming friction for us?
1: Yeah.
0: And then coming back and asking God to just show us places of pain, places of wounding in our past that he wants to heal, so that when we talk about parenting, we're in unity. When we talk about money, there's an honoring and a showing of empathy to one another, because our origin stories didn't look the same, which does now reflect in why we see things differently.
1: You know, and so much of what you're saying, for some people, wow, that sounds like a lot of work.
0: Yeah, that's true.
1: And it is.
0: Yeah.
1: But it's good work.
0: Yeah. It's confession. It's like a rhythm of confession.
1: Right. And the intimacy gained in that is what the goal is, right? That you are one flesh.
2: Yeah. Yeah. If you have a vision and understand, you know, God gave me Rebecca because she was going to likely be the healing agent embodied. Right. He was going to use to help me grow closer to him, to better understand my story, my blind spots. Instead of seeing her as the enemy, this is what happens in the fight. We see each other as the enemy versus recognizing if she's curious, which she's been with me, like she's asked me better questions than anybody's ever asked me about my childhood, about the story wow. I've lived, which helps reveal to me all kinds of new things with someone with insight that I need to unpack and process and bring to God. And then I can do the same with her.
1: Yeah.
2: I can bring curious questions. And so we invite couples to say, hey, instead of the stalemate, let's re-enter the relationship with curiosity, understanding that what's going on behind the dance is deep pain, deep hurt, and you're the person, you're the one that God can use to help reveal and help see that healed.
1: Yeah. Now, you've written the book, so I get to ask these questions. There's an example of that in the book that you talked about. I think in the area where you allowed busyness and distractions to keep you from connecting with Rebecca.
2: Yeah,
1: I could say amen to this. So.
2: Well, I call it the dopamine of distraction. You know,
1: Distraction.
2: You know, we get that dopamine hit from activity, production, and that was kind of how I've went through my life. My career was just, I stayed busy. I always had something on the calendar, didn't like a lot of time to just sit idle or quiet. And that's what was ultimately tripping me up in our marriage, because I wasn't creating the space for Rebecca and I to have time for those types of intimate conversations. I mean, these conversations do take time. It is work. And many of us just want to avoid it, like I did. So playing golf was way more fun, you know, for 5 hours than sitting with Rebecca and having a deep dialogue about my history growing up and the trauma related to that that I experienced that was impacting us. And so I think as we move into this, especially as men, we want to just take account that we're giving the time necessary to this relationship, that we're saying we're going to prioritize our relationship. And we encourage couples to look at the next year ahead and say, we're going to give this a year of just investment, of higher priority, maybe canceling some other things on the social calendar, and giving ourselves some space to do this kind of work together.
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1: You know, one thing that is helpful is having good friends that can help you in that way. And this fits here. I was going to talk to you about this a little later, but I have a friend, Randy, and, you know, we're just talking about that intimacy and how to develop that emotional intimacy with your wife, because it is a stumbling block for us. Yeah. We can go play golf for 5 hours, come home, and Gene will say to me, "So how's Bob's marriage?" Because they're struggling. And I'll say, "Yeah, it never came up." Yeah. But he does have a new driver.
0: Yeah. Exactly.
1: Yeah, 5 hours.
0: I'm not sure if that's related.
1: And what's
0: but
1: weird is, like, she is dumbfounded. Like, you could be with that guy for 5 hours and his life didn't come up?
2: Right.
1: Yeah. Who wants to talk about that? But that's part of it. So this friend, Randy, he and I were talking about how to deepen that emotional moment. And he said to me, he goes, "Well, why don't you treat that time with Gene like you would prep for a broadcast?" And I went, whoa.
2: Right.
1: Because I spend time, you know, reading a book, looking at questions that are prepared, all the connections of that, the I know your story because I've been briefed and read it. And I thought, what a great example for me, at least, in what I do, to have that same intensity.
2: I do that
1: to
2: too,
1: do prep.
2: I will now on my iPhone, I'll put in the notes questions to ask Rebecca when we're having dinner one night. And it feels dumb to do that. Like,
0: I love it.
1: Why do I was going to say,
2: why do I have to do that?
0: You prepared for us?
1: But
0: thank
1: you. Lit up when you said that.
2: I know. But I think it's okay. Guys need to feel that permission. Like, hey, when you hear an interesting thought, or you're learning, or you're listening, or reading a book, think about a question you could discuss as a couple. This for Rebecca does enliven the relationship. Yeah. It shows interest into her. You know, the definition some have used of intimacy is into
0: me
2: you see.
1: Yeah.
2: Right. And
1: yeah.
2: Like, you can only do that through some good conversation.
1: Yeah. That's so, so good. Let me ask you about the list of emotions, since we're putting out the list of questions. I mean, list of emotions that we need to be aware of that, we can communicate better. Yeah. What do you think, Rebecca?
0: Well, we take this from Dr. Chip Dodd in his book, The Voice of the Heart. And the 8 primary feelings are hurt, lonely, sad, anger, fear, shame, guilt, and glad. Gabe would have thought that I was an ocean of emotion with 1,000 feelings, because of all of those 8, they each kind of encapsulate it's kind of like the notes on the scale, the primary notes, or the 4 primary colors. There's so many things that come under that. Like, you say, "What are you feeling?" He's like, "I'm frustrated." I'm like, "Well, that's under anger." But often we don't know what we're feeling. And there were years where I would ask Gabe, I'm like, "Well, what do you feel?" He's like, "I don't know." Like, he wouldn't even be able to name one or recognize. He's like, "I'm not feeling anything." I'm like, "Well, you seem kind of frustrated. You seem angry." Yeah. It's like, "No, I'm not angry. I'm just frustrated." You know, so it just felt like a little bit of a loop.
1: Yeah.
0: But the emotions are being triggered by something. And again, like we said, if it's something historical, then maybe we've had this fight for a while, or maybe, you know, I would just give an example for us, like, the feeling of fear, right? You know, the fear, there's an impairment to every emotion, Dr. Chip says, but then there's also a gift. So fear, you know, the impairment is anxiety. It's imagining a future without God in it. But the redemption of fear, the scriptures say the fear of the Lord is the beginning of wisdom. So a named and confessed fear to Gabe goes from anxiety that might be ruminating in my head to wisdom on how can we come together around something that you're that's concerning.
2: Yeah, the light came on for me, Jim, when I could start to see these 8 emotions as gifts from God. Because I grew up in a home where crying was off limits. Like, you don't do that.
0: Well, he was told it means you're feeling sorry for yourself.
1: Wow.
2: Yeah. And so if you grow up like a lot of people did, I mean, our parents didn't have these emotional health conversations.
1: Right.
2: Most
1: right.
2: of them didn't.
0: Right.
2: There wasn't a language for this. A lot of our parents were in the silent generation. They just like did their work, provided for the family. And you, that's how you did it. I think for me to understand emotions are actually a positive that God's given us, even though they might sound negative. Sadness.
1: Right.
2: I don't want to feel sadness. Well, I should feel sadness. I feel sad that my mother passed away recently.
0: Yeah, that's appropriate.
2: Yeah,
1: right.
2: Sadness is
0: that's
2: honoring.
0: Grief.
2: It's honoring the memory of someone.
1: You know, and that's so good. Most of this is the tools to be able to do this, right?
2: Yeah.
1: It's, and what we found, we have something called Hope Restored, which is a 4-day intensive. It can be tailored for different days, et cetera. But the one that is the workhorse is a 4-day intensive. It's like 36 hours of counseling right in a row.
2: Yeah.
1: Sunday night, Monday, Tuesday, Wednesday, Thursday lunch. It has a post 2-year 81% success rate.
0: Amen. Praise God.
1: And about 30% of the couples coming already have divorce papers in hand.
0: Wow.
1: What's so interesting about that, and the predictability of it, it's exactly what you guys are saying. Sunday is rough. Monday is rough. Tuesday is rough because all the stuff is coming out.
0: Yeah.
1: Stuff that the couples don't even know about each other. And then Wednesday, the healing starts. Mm-hmm. Thursday, the Holy Spirit just like stamps it. And I think that's why it's got such a high success rate, because you loved each other at one time.
0: Right.
1: And it's undoing the woundedness, the pain that we've inflicted on each other, and learning how to do this in a more healthy way.
2: Yeah.
0: Well, the reason we continue the dysfunctional dance is there's a secondary gain. We get to avoid the pain, right?
1: Yeah.
0: We just get triggered, we repeat. But you're right, if we actually go, we're scared of something that's like you felt, like this feels off limits, this feels like this could be a black hole, we might really lose each other because it's just too painful to go back to.
1: Right.
0: But with God's help, right, he exposes and resurfaces and heals. And that's the only way to move forward.
1: Yeah.
2: And Rebecca and I do retreats. We just came off last week, six couples. That was 4 days going deep with them.
1: Wow.
2: in the midst of their pain. And the thing that happened by the end, like you said, by
0: exactly
2: the last,
0: the
2: like, 30% of this, you start to see couples realize, wait, you're not my enemy.
1: Right.
2: And I also am not going to try to make you in my image. Like, God's given us two distinct personalities. We that doesn't mean one's right or wrong. We're just different. And the more we can learn to respect the differences and see how God's created a gift in our marriage, then there's hope again.
0: Yeah.
2: And they start to dream again, and they go back to those dating years and those falling in love years, and they start to reimagine, God does have a vision here, and I need to just forgive and move forward with his help, you know, to support
0: And you're
2: us.
0: Watching the heart soften. You're watching the tears begin to flow. You're watching like unity and prayer just transform within 3 to 4 days.
1: It's so amazing.
0: It's so beautiful.
1: Gabe, in the book, you talked about dropping, I think, your son off at camp.
2: Yeah.
1: And you're in the middle of this emotional kind of review. How did that connect to your marriage with Rebecca? What was the Lord showing you?
2: Well, my counselor had said, look, you're having a hard time having tears, because I hadn't cried in a decade. And he said, I want you to pay attention the next time you do have tears. It was a few months later. I'm dropping my son at camp. He's 12 years old. Driving away, I am crying for like an hour. I can't stop crying. Well, the signal for me was to go back and go, why is this so traumatic for me? Like, what am I feeling? And it took me back to a really hard time in my story when I was 12. And I hadn't put any of this together until I started a process. But in my origin story, it was at a camp type environment where I had a youth pastor that really created a trauma moment for me. But I realized from that moment on, that's where I started to turn my heart off, because I trusted this youth pastor. This was a mentor to me. It was somebody that I had shared more with than I had ever shared, probably with my parents. All of a sudden, I get harmed in that. And so when Rebecca and I were finally able to start processing that, I realized I'm in tears right now because I'm scared for my own son. I'm dropping him off at a camp. It's like an environment. It's where this trauma happened to me. And it was the tears, though, that led me down the journey to better understand and give weight to the story I'd lived through and the story that I'd really tried to suppress, not talk about, make it go away, keep moving forward. And yet it was what was really locking me up and my inability to connect at the heart level with Rebecca.
3: What an impactful story from Gabe Lyons. And it's pretty inspiring when a couple is willing to push on through, to work through the hard things together, and to really give all of those to the Lord. And Jim, I'm glad we got to hear the first part of the conversation. I'm looking forward to the next part.
1: Well, I'm grateful for Gabe's vulnerability. You know, it's hard for guys to be that vulnerable. It's not an excuse. It just is true. And to hear him search his own heart to find the depth that was required there. Of course, Rebecca, his wife's pulling that out. Come on, Gabe, connect with me. Boy, do I know that feeling with Gene and I. Same thing. He was describing something that many of us experience, which is how the past tends to show up in the present. And for those of you who are tipping into this, I hope the conversation has helped you understand the conflict in your marriage. And I want to encourage you to listen to the next episode to hear Gabe and Rebecca talk more about developing community and honoring one another. 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
2: That created a year where I now look back and call it the year of Rebecca. But it was, at the time, it was just, I'm going to give intentional time. I'm going to make sure on Saturday mornings, I take the kids. She goes out with a friend and gets to dream a little bit.
3: Well, that's Gabe Lyons talking about a season in which he prioritized his wife. And Gabe and Rebecca are with us once again on today's Focus on the Family with Jim Daly.
6: John, as I shared yesterday, I was able to have a wonderful conversation with Gabe and Rebecca at a conference in Nashville earlier this year. On yesterday's episode, they shared about understanding the ways your past is impacting your marriage. 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Today's episode will include insights on navigating conflict over money, creating a support system for your marriage, and investing in each other so you can both enjoy life to the fullest. That sounds good.
3: It does, yeah. And Gabe and Rebecca are very winsome. They're speakers, writers, and co-hosts of the podcast Rhythms for Life. And this conversation was based on their book, The Fight for Us. And we've got details about it, of course, online. Here now, more of Jim's conversation with Gabe and Rebecca.
1: Gabe and Rebecca, it's great to have you back.
0: Oh, thanks so much for having us.
1: Rebecca, you share in the book, connecting like spending issues.
0: Yeah.
1: I mean, this is the wide variety of things that we're talking about. Something of a sexual nature, and then you're talking about, you know, what made you anxious about spending money.
0: You know, it's wild. We have found in all the marriages we've counseled that the top two arguments are sex and money.
1: Yeah, and we found the same.
0: Yeah, isn't that wild? So I'm like, oh, well, we got some stories for both of those things. And because that's where we kind of find our identity and security sometimes in just the way, like whether that was a healthy or a very toxic version of that. So I grew up in a home with two Christian school teachers as parents. I got to go to these schools because it was free tuition, but definitely it was a more elite school, but I was wearing all homemade stuff and, you know, eating, you know, leftovers for lunch.
2: You even wore culottes.
0: I wore culottes because it was fundamental Baptist. That's when skirts and shorts are trying to be the same thing, but it doesn't work.
1: I'm laughing because Jean just told me a story in elementary school. She took a safety pin to make culottes out of her dress because all the cool girls had culottes. So she was kind of like in your butt.
0: That's commitment. I love it. Well, you know, my mom's dad left when she was two. She didn't really know him or meet him until she got married. And so she very much was a survivor. And then my dad struggled with mental health stuff, starting with midlife. And so my mom was kind of a provider, primary provider, you know, into my adult years, teen and adult years. I watched my dad have a mental breakdown when I was a senior in high school. So the bottom line is money was tight. they would always talk about money being tight. We got double coupon Tuesdays every Tuesday.
1: Yep.
0: They sent me to Liberty, which was such a gift to college, but there was only money for the first year with a bunch of scholarships. And so then I was just going to have to go back home. Well, at that time, my first year after school, I had made my faith my own. God had gotten so loud in my ear. He was just transforming me. Mm. And I thought, oh man, I'm going to have to just go back home. And instead I just became that girl that went to stood in line at that financial aid office. And I said, I will do anything. I will work two jobs. I will. Yeah. So I had a job on campus. I had a job off campus. Full loads to finish in 3 years to save more money, because if you took more credits, it didn't cost more money. Like, I was just this survivor.
1: Yeah.
0: Because to me, money meant freedom. It meant I got to stay and learn communications. I got to do all the classes that were so inspiring. I got to be independent. And so ultimately, God was so kind to provide. And then God gave me a job right out of school. And then I had to pay for our wedding and like just all the things. But what it money began to be like the savior or the rescue for me, or the, like, if that's lacking, then the bottom falls out. So that was true in college, but it's not true today. But still, I found myself going, Gabe, how much did you pay for those eggs? Like, what's the price per ounce? Like, I still was living throughout our whole marriage in a scarcity mindset. It didn't matter how much money we were making. I'm like, oh, we can't spend that. Like,
6: but it makes sense.
0: There was a fear that, like, hey, when this all goes away or the bottom drops out,
1: right,
0: I'm back to that girl standing in that line.
1: Yeah.
0: And I didn't realize that till like a couple years ago, because I felt shame. Like, why am I acting so dumb and controlling about money? And Gabe got in his mercy. He's like, yeah, you need to go work on that. You
2: know? Yeah, so because, super compassionate.
0: Yeah.
1: Well, but let me ask you this, because this, you know, this is one of the top things in marriages for all different reasons and all different descriptions.
0: Yeah.
1: How did you respond to that, Gabe? I mean, Rebecca coming to you and say, how much did you spend per ounce on that?
2: Annoyed.
1: Okay.
2: Angry.
1: I appreciate that. Yeah,
2: I mean, it was like, I have no
1: what
2: idea.
1: What are you
2: like,
1: talking about?
0: Yeah, yeah. He's like, we have the money.
2: Yeah. I thought it was just like an overreach, but it was happening so consistently. I wasn't sure what to do about it, you know, except to keep some conversations just off limits. We just won't talk about that. Or I'll try to.
1: So the silent.
2: Yeah.
1: Or I'll let's try to go
2: participate
1: silent
2: in your game. Like, yeah. I'll remember what the ounces are next time and I'll try to tell you. But ultimately that led to us more faking it than getting to the roots, which once she did, it opened a whole new door for our relationship to realize that origin was what was impacting her. It gave me compassion for her. It let me know that what is she feeling in those moments is actually deeply rooted and comes from somebody who appreciates the value of the dollar, which is valuable to us and our family and how we raise our kids.
1: Yeah, I could see that.
2: In a way that it wasn't to me.
1: Yeah. Rebecca, in that way, what, I mean, Gabe is describing it, but where'd you find that freedom? Where did you get
0: the revelation of that? I literally went to the Lord and I go, God, why is this always a thing? You know, why does this have a grip? Because that's what bondage is. It's like a certain topic just keeps coming back and you feel enslaved. And you're like, I don't know why I do. You know, Paul's like, I don't know why I do. I don't want to do.
1: Yeah.
0: I don't want to act. And I think that that happens in the bedroom for a lot of couples. Like, they're enslaved. They don't feel the freedom to just confess. Like, I don't know why I don't desire you. I don't know why I avoid this. If we could just go to the Holy Spirit and go, God, would you please just show me the places of pain that are connected here? Because this is deep. This is deep stuff that we just don't really want to visit. But in the revelation of it, it was so freeing. I was like, okay, I'm not crazy. I mean, while I feel very crazy about the price of eggs, it now at least makes some form of sense to where I go, I have compassion for who she was. I ask God to do the healing work so that I don't function as an orphan versus a daughter spirit, right? That I don't function out of scarcity versus abundance. And that's a daily decision, but God has done the work now. And there's not this constant chronic thing that we don't know why it's happening.
1: Would you say you're attentive to that emotion when you feel it? Like, you can capture it. It's kind of like we speak words that we wish we could take back.
2: Yeah.
1: So in your thought process, when you start feeling that insecurity, you're able to grab it and contain it and not let it manage you.
0: Yeah. I think with everything, renewing the mind is a daily choice. It's like, Lord, am I going to invite you, Holy Spirit, into my thought life right now that's starting to spin up into anxiety or control? And that can still happen no matter how healed we are. because the triggers of the enemy are still going to be there. He still wants to divide. We have a book out. He wants to divide us now. He wants to divide us after we led a 4-day intensive. Like, he's not going to stop because he hates family. He hates marriage. But as a result of that, as long as we keep going, Holy Spirit, would you show me what I need to surrender to you right now and receive the grace and mercy? And God has just been so gracious. It's kept us very tender, but it's also kept us together and tethered.
1: You know, one of the things I so appreciate about both of you is your intentionality. I mean, you strike me as the couple that if there's a problem, you're gonna work spiritually to get to a better place. Not every couple has that desire for whatever reason.
2: Yeah.
1: And in that context, let's assume one spouse is in. You know, they want to find solutions. They're desperate.
0: Yeah.
1: They're feeling lonely. Mm-hmm. They're feeling all those emotions like, I don't know this person I've married. And they're not getting the response. It's like, I'm comfortable. Let's just keep going this way. Mm-hmm. And you're not able to move.
0: Yeah.
1: What do you suggest to that spouse to hang in and keep trying?
2: Well, because marriage is two becoming one, I think the spouse that is feeling that and has a continued burden, they're feeling the sense of longing for their spouse, but they're not getting reciprocation. The first thing is humility. It's prayer. I mean, it's all the things we would know, like to begin with. But the second thing is being willing to raise the longing and desire you have for your spouse. Mm-hmm. I think lots of times the divide keeps growing because one of the spouses isn't willing to just take the risk to say, hey, I need you. I long for you. I long for this to be the way it once was. Uh-huh. I know I've contributed to this distance in some way. And if a spouse can take responsibility for the area that they've contributed, they might think in their own mind, look, I'm like 2% of the problem here. My spouse is 98% of the issue. We would invite you to ask the Holy Spirit, like Rebecca said, investigate my heart. Where have I built up walls? Where do I actually have a spirit of resistance towards this person? And once that's revealed, confess that to your spouse. Start with humility, confess it to one another, and you'll be amazed at how that can tenderize the other person's heart and just create enough of an opening to begin a new type of conversation that maybe they're not experiencing today.
1: No, it's really good because we use so many cliches, you know, own your own stuff, don't own, but this is what that means.
2: Yeah.
1: Like don't project their problem. Don't talk about their problem. Yeah. Talk about what you can bring in. Humility is always a good place to start. Let me ask you about your son, Cade. He has Down syndrome. How old is Cade now?
0: He's 25.
1: 25.
0: We've been parents a long time. he made us a mom and dad. Yeah.
1: I remember talking to you guys all those years ago. I mean, that was amazing. Yeah. How has that impacted your marriage?
0: Yeah. Honestly, that was year three. I was 26. He was 25. And there's a high divorce rate with parents with special needs. God in his mercy turned us toward one another because we were young. We had no idea. Again, rookies, no idea what we're doing. And that was actually a fortifying thing where our perspective shifted overnight. Like the things we used to think were important kind of went back burner. The things we'd avoided, even special needs families, they became front and center. And so God shifted us that way. And I believe God gave us Cade because he knew 13 years later there would be a joy. And this time we would get to choose Down syndrome, which is why we adopted our little girl from China.
1: Oh my, she has Down syndrome.
0: Yeah, wow. So she's 12. And so there are now our Down syndrome bookends. And she is every bit her name. She's a joy bomb that goes off in our home. She's a cheerleader and she just makes sure everybody knows. And so we're full nesting now with a 25-year-old and a 12-year-old with Down syndrome. And they have probably impacted us more and given us a vision of the kingdom of God than anything else we've touched.
1: Describe that, because most people don't touch this area. Yeah. They don't have this situation. Why would you say that?
0: Because they are the barometer of our home. They can tell when there's tension. They
1: feel it.
0: Yes, yeah. They absorb it. And they're like, Daddy, be nice to mommy. And then she'll go spanking. Like, just kidding. And of course, she can get away with anything with Gabe. But they also are very present. They're not stressed about the political climate. You know, they're just about what is happening right now. Who's coming over? What friends can we be with? What fun thing can we do? They really keep us tethered in ways that I think sometimes the mind can spin out a little bit.
2: Yeah, I think that's the ability to be present is crucial with them. And that helps us. And it also, as Rebecca said, the word tether, I think, has been important for us. I mean, we look back over 25 years since Cade was born. There's certainly been limitations in our schedule, trips we can go on that some of our friends are able to do and we can't, or even like not being empty nesters. Like, we understand what our future looks like, but we see it as a grace that God's given us, that's kept us local, tethered amongst a strong community, slower. We've learned patience, like fruits of the Spirit.
0: Goodness.
2: I probably would have never learned
0: 100%.
2: Without this life. And so that's why we're grateful for it.
0: I think, God's used them in spite of us, because we are both kind of hard charging. We're both very driven. And the Lord's like, I'm going to give you something that's really going to round that out so that you are near some still waters, some quiet waters, and some green pastures. And they are. I mean, they will smell the roses and they will take their sweet time. And it has been so good for us and our spiritual disciplines. And it's helped our marriage, because we're both like, we're doing this together. We said yes to joy in our late 40s. I mean, we're old. We're in our 50s now. And so we're like, you know, we need each other. And that has been such a beautiful thing.
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1: I want to talk also, before we end, about cultivating strong community. This is probably another one of those modern problems that, you know, we hit the garage door button, we go in, we don't really know our neighbors, if we're honest. I mean, Gene and I try to do that and take care of the widow across the street and shovel the driveway and bring her something baked that Gene might do. But by and large, we don't really know our community well. So speak to the strong things we should be doing as Christians in our community.
2: Well, and that's how marriages, I believe, survive during the season we're in and ahead, is you can't do life alone. You do need other couples around. We lived in New York City for a season.
1: That's quite a few couples around.
2: Yeah, there was a lot of couples
1: it's crowded.
0: But you're still lonely, though.
2: But it can be very lonely if you're not with people that you're aligned with in terms of your worldview, your faith, how you're raising your children. And that was part of an impetus for us to move from New York City back to the Tennessee area, was we wanted to be around a church, community, school alignment, because we knew how much that would strengthen our marriage versus being on our own. But you're right. In this age, a lot of couples are trying to do all of this on their own. They don't realize other couples are struggling. And when you get people together in a small group, in a community, and you open up, this is what Rebecca and I's experience has been. When we share vulnerably what we've been sharing with you today, you start to see people look up again and go, wow, we're not the only ones dealing with this. Because the way the enemy wants us to think is that your marriage is in a crisis. You married the wrong person. But we want to encourage you. You can do it. And you can't do it alone. You've got to create community around your marriage.
0: And the only way you create community is create some form of overlapping thing on a consistent basis. Like, community needs presence, proximity, and permanence. So this idea of going, like, it's not just going to happen, like going to dinner once a quarter.
1: Right.
0: Like, so who in your life are you overlapping? So we had to get a little more deliberate, you know, as full nesters. We're like, what can we do in our community? So he started a men's Bible study every week. 50 guys. It's
1: great.
0: Every Tuesday for 8 years. It's not like a short thing. Like, it's just a commitment, and people come and go, but it's like, it's always there. And when you open the word together, that opens the heart as well to one another. So then I followed as a submissive wife. Like 3 years ago, I started one for women, and we just met this morning before I came down. And the beautiful thing about opening the word and letting the word kind of wrestle in the context of a group is that vulnerability just happens.
1: Yeah.
0: And then prayer happens. And then God's rescue happens. And marriages in this group have been saved. They have been restored. They have been healed. Wombs that couldn't have babies, they're now having babies. We call it the birthing room now. So this is just the beautiful power of just being this household of faith. And yes, we're doing it in practical, tactical ways, but we're also like grounded in faith and the unity of that. And it's just just been transformative. Like, we feel so tethered to community now in Nashville, yeah. And that's just one small little way.
1: Well, and it's such a great community for believers. I mean, it kind of fits, right?
2: Yeah.
1: And it knits together, but you had to get up and move.
0: Yeah.
2: Right.
1: You know, and you know that's a big step.
2: Yeah, but wherever anyone's at, what we have found in this current age, if you're willing to open the Bible and say, hey, do you guys want to get into the Bible together? Like, the hunger for the Bible right now is amazing. So I would invite any couple who's feeling lonely, I don't care what city you're in,
1: yeah,
2: find another friend or two. Because for me, like, Bible study started with just three other guys. It wasn't a big thing. It was like, no, we want community. Let's see community through the Word of God and how we're processing our marriages, our families, but also the culture that we're all trying to live amongst. And I think that has been the glue that's bound us together and given us the conviction to make the hard decisions that's required to be a couple that's going to fight for their marriage.
1: You know, one of the interesting things with divorce statistics right now, I think the New York Times said it was the graying of divorce. Mm. So the couples that have been married 30, yeah, 40 years, the kids are grown, they're out of the house, and they look at each other and say, ah, I really don't know you anymore, and I really don't like you anymore. And mostly women are the ones filing. Let me ask you about how you guys have dealt with the early stages of your marriage, Rebecca, where you were supportive of Gabe and everything he was doing, which is awesome. And then it kind of turned a little corner where, Gabe, you've become supportive of Rebecca and what she would like to do.
2: Yeah.
1: Describe that and the importance of it.
2: Well, it happened for us as our third child entered kindergarten. And Rebecca was finally in this moment where there was going to be a little more time during the day because our kids were at school. And it started a new conversation for us. I realized she'd been supporting me so faithfully and sacrificially for years in my career as we had launched our organization, Think. And she had given a lot to that while raising kids. And it started to dawn on me that I need to give as much attention to Rebecca's gifts, her calling, her purpose, her passion, as she's given to me.
1: Yeah.
2: She was going through a season where there was more anxiety taking place. And one of the learnings from that, from Viktor Frankl, was just understanding that sometimes anxiety is coming from unfulfilled responsibility.
1: Interesting.
2: And I wanted to better understand, are there things you feel like are unfulfilled that you are to do in the world that you've in some ways had to set aside because you've been so committed to me, so committed to our family? And so that created a year where I now look back and call it the year of Rebecca. But it was, at the time, it was just, I'm going to give intentional time. I'm going to make sure on Saturday mornings, I take the kids, she goes out with a friend and gets to dream a little bit.
1: Yeah.
2: Or she went to Parsons Design School for a couple semesters in New York because she'd always loved sewing and fashion. And so she did that. And so it was a year of her experimenting with her gifts. It ultimately landed in her realizing that her gift was writing and teaching and telling her story vulnerably, which ultimately led to her writing a book and beginning that journey. And since then, I would say in our marriage, our calling, we just both look at one another and we try to be strategic about the investment, but we try to find ways to support one another creatively during seasons where perhaps there's more opportunity in front of us for one or the other, but we do it in unity to try to make sure we're supporting each other so that it's not just her supporting me in my career, but I'm able to support her and the opportunities God's providing.
0: Yeah.
1: And I would think, Rebecca, for women particularly that are in that spot, that's where resentment can, you know, you talk about origin issues. Mm-hmm. You know, we're not doing anything that I would like to achieve with my life.
0: Yeah. I think women initiate because they have felt subservient. They have felt like they are kind of secondary in priority, whether it's desire, passion, dream. And they might be primary in caregiving, but other than that, like, what skills, talents, birthright gifts did God knit in them in the womb? And what destiny did he call out in advance? Scripture says in Psalm 139 that he made us and his works were wonderful and he knit us. And then all our days were written and planned before one of them began.
1: Yeah.
0: So if a father calls out destiny over a son, he also does that for his daughter.
1: Right.
0: And how do we, even as a couple, champion and fight for one another in partnership? I'm not called to motherhood more than he's called to fatherhood. And so how do we partner in parenting? How do we partner in vocation, both inside and outside the home? And that looks different for every couple. It doesn't always happen at the same time in the same season. But I always tell women, like, if you're leaving your marriage because you think you can't serve God or have ministry and be married, that's a lie. But it does require an intentional conversation with your spouse to go, like, we need to be on the same team here. We need to kind of work this out. So that because if God's birthing something, then he's never calling us to something that abandons family. So how do we together partner in what this looks like?
1: Yeah, that's so good. I mean, this has really covered the gambit. I love it. You know, you've touched on so many issues here. And, you know, I could just see it being so helpful for everybody. And it is true, the fight for us. I mean, it's about your marriage. Yeah. And finishing well, mm-hmm. and doing that well. Wouldn't that be a good place?
0: I know.
2: And part of what our hope is that couples who aren't familiar with some of the emotional dialogue or how to connect, that they'll just begin by taking first steps of just starting conversations with each other, turning towards one another for repair, mm-hmm. and listening and learning and beginning to have healthier conversations that can lead to them ultimately experiencing the joy that I think God's designed for every marriage.
1: Well, you've done a great job doing it, but yeah, you're going to say.
0: I was just going to say that we don't stay in the marriage out of duty or obligation, but that if we are committed to marriage as a covenant before God, then ask the Holy Spirit to reignite our desire and find that in that beautiful, like there, that is for even people who've been married a long time and have felt like roommates, like ask the Holy Spirit to just stir and awaken that desire once again. Cause if you're going to be together, you might as well really enjoy it.
1: No, I love it. That's the pitch, right? We want people to improve their relationship. And man, if you're living like roommates, get a copy of the book and start discovering how to live a more fulfilled relationship, right? That's a great goal. Thanks for being with us.
0: Thank you so much for having us.
6: Man, I was so encouraged by that conversation with Gabe and Rebecca, and I hope it also encouraged those of you listening. Even if your marriage is broken or not where it needs to be, God can bring healing to your relationship. If our program today really hit home for you because you are struggling in your marriage, please consider attending Hope Restored. It is the most amazing program that I'm aware of. It has over an 80% success rate, and many of the couples coming already have divorce papers in hand. I don't know of anything doing a better job to repair marriages. Couples who participate go through a few days of counseling and are taught tools that transform their marriages, literally. John, you'll have more details at the end there for people to sign up. I also want to recommend you get a copy of Gabe and Rebecca's wonderful book, The Fight for Us. I love the title. When you make a monthly pledge of any amount, we'll send you a copy as our way of saying thank you for being in ministry with us. It takes about 90 seconds to sign up. It's automatic and you can adjust it or cancel it at any time. And let me also recommend you get a copy of Gabe and Rebecca's book, The Fight for Us. I love the title. When you make a monthly pledge of any amount, we'll send you a copy as our way of saying thank you for doing ministry with us and helping other marriages. It only takes about 90 seconds to set up that monthly contribution. It's automatic, and you can adjust it or cancel it at any time. Going back to Hope Restored, one participant told us this. We arrived hurt and hopeless. We're leaving full of hope for our future, with God holding our hands the whole way. We learned that we are loved and known. And we hear amazing stories of transformation from those participants at Hope Restored. And we need monthly donations to keep programs like this running all year long. But if a monthly gift doesn't work for you today, we'll still send you a copy of the book for a one-time gift. Just jump on board and let's do ministry together.
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6: Most Americans think of Abraham Lincoln and they think of the Civil War or the Emancipation. But in 1862, he signed another hugely significant piece of legislation, the Homestead Act. It offered eligible Americans up to 160 acres of land, not as a prize for the powerful, but as an opportunity for ordinary families willing to live on it, work it, and build something lasting. Why did it matter? Because Lincoln understood that freedom was not merely the absence of tyranny. Rather, freedom required responsibility, labor, stewardship, and moral courage. A free people must be given room to build, but they also must be willing to cultivate what they have been given. That still matters today. Liberty without responsibility decays. Opportunity without character collapses. Lincoln's lesson is clear. A nation stays free when its people remain willing to work, build, and steward freedom under God.
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11: The following program is pre-recorded. It's up for all of them. All of the American League is up for them all. You know that, Patrick? They're all going to get exposed.
12: Yes, they are.
11: The Yankees.
12: Not the Red Sox,
11: the Reds,
12: though, right? Not
11: the Red Sox. Sox. It's up for all of them. The Red Sox are coming for them. We're here with the voice of reason, Mr. Patrick Shelby.
12: It's great to be here. I'm glad I can provide the reason. It was sorely lacking last week. Besides Wayne, Wayne definitely brought some to the table.
11: We here at the Amazing Grace Sports Network, we like to keep it real, as they say. And this is where sometimes we're keeping it real goes wrong, in Patrick Shelby's case. Because he predicted that the Red Sox were dead in the water, and then we were just blowing up a fish that had no chance.
12: And I'm sticking to it.
11: But the fish is about to reel him in and pull him back off the boat.
12: I don't know about that one.
11: All right, ladies and gentlemen, thank you for tuning in to the Amazing Grace Sports Network. I am Clay Morris. This is Abel Patrick Shelby.
12: We have me.
11: Craig in the studio somewhere. We're going to bring him in later on. And behind the booth is a guy we haven't seen in 3 weeks.
13: I know. It's been a while. It is great to be back with everybody here on this beautiful Saturday morning here in Boston.
12: Looks like he's finally boarded the train, too.
13: On this, we'll find out.
11: Don't be hating. Stop hating, Patrick. Relax.
12: I just want people to...
11: Relax, Patrick.
13: We'll get into it.
12: Put their position on the table.
13: We'll get into it. We'll get into it.
12: Don't take the easy way out.
13: You'll be here in my position, Patrick. Don't worry. We're not there yet.
12: Sure I will.
13: All right.
11: Patrick, you're just chomping at the bit here.
13: We'll get there.
12: I am. Bringing the energy. We need it on this Saturday morning.
13: Yes, this is Saturday, July the 18th, another edition of the Amazing
12: Cheaper Than Coffee
13: Sports Network here on WEZE. 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
11: And you guys can call in 617-691-2590, and you can reach us on Restream and chat, and you can reach us, which is, you know, right now on YouTube through chat. 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
13: Yeah, we allow the show to be streamed so we can see all our beautiful faces that are certainly made for radio each and every every morning here. But the number, of course, for your calls, 617-691-2590. That's 617-691-2590. And what makes the show different from the other sports shows and different networks is you don't have to wait on the line for 3 hours and just to be on the air for 30 seconds.
11: No.
13: We let you call in. Don't wait very long, and express your opinions and really become part of the show as well. That's what makes us very special here in the Amazing Grace Sports Network. So give us a call, whatever it is you want to talk about today. The Red Sox will be our main point of conversation here,
11: totally,
13: at least on the show. But if you have a point you want to make on the NBA, free agency, the Celtics, and Patriots offseason, NHL, really anything you want to talk about.
11: And Red Sox.
13: It's all fair game here on the show. So why don't we get into our
11: prayer? Let's get into our prayer.
13: As we always do to begin our shows.
12: Let's do it. And it looks like I got the prayer today.
13: Well, Mr. Patrick Shelby leading the prayer.
12: We got prayers for victory in spiritual warfare by Tony Evans.
13: I think
12: right
13: this
12: here.
13: Is very fitting that Patrick is leading the
11: I
13: prayer.
11: I do, too.
13: This gets him in a good headspace before we talk about the Red Sox.
12: The Red Sox need our prayers, don't they? Anyway, we are in Chapter 12, Prayers for Favor. And within that chapter, we are looking specifically at Put on the Breastplate of Righteousness.
11: That's right, the Breastplate of Righteousness.
12: Lord, you tell me in your word that I will find favor with you when I live my life with love and righteousness. Quote, let not steadfast love and faithfulness forsake you. Bind them around your neck. Write them on the tablet of your heart. So you will find favor and good success in the sight of God and man. That's from Proverbs chapter 3. I want to live with steadfast love and faithfulness. Help me to make decisions and to think thoughts that will help me live with both. Thank you. In Christ's name, amen.
11: Amen.
13: Amen.
11: Amen. Amen.
13: Thank you, Patrick.
11: The breastplate of righteousness. It's always something to put on. The armor of God.
13: Mm.
11: Yeah. Sort of like when the catcher puts on his breastplate, his protector there. You know, Carlos Narvaez hit a home run yesterday. That guy you've been maligning.
12: I haven't been maligning
11: just
12: him.
11: Just jumped in.
13: Not only hit a home run, but the hit left the ballpark, too, over the Green Monster.
11: Everything.
13: In game one of that.
11: Just tore it up.
12: Still counts for one, no matter how far it goes. But Not sure.
11: Okay. Let's get on to the joke of the day.
12: Not sure what your point is there.
13: Joke of the day.
11: Joke of the day. All right. Joke of the day. And this is about a man who was wrestling with his conscience and what he had to do in order to get around it.
13: Is this a Morris Brothers duo joke today?
11: Yes, it is.
13: All right. There we go. The off the screen, Craig Morris. We can see Craig here in studio, but
11: you can see him in the studio.
13: He's here.
11: You can't see him on camera because he looks better than the rest of us, and we don't want to be put out. Okay, it came to be that a man who had committed murder and got away with it years earlier suddenly began to wrestle with his conscience. When he had committed the murder, he did not believe in God or heaven or hell. But as the years went by, the act began to gnaw at him and haunt at him at every turn. He couldn't sleep without having nightmares of the man sitting at the edge of his bed. He couldn't eat without seeing the man sitting across the table eating with him. He suffered from panic attacks when he was around people because he was in fear that they knew what he had done. He severely lost weight. He drank cheap alcohol incessantly, and he chain smoked constantly. And finally, it broke him down to the point where he was ready to confess his crime to the authorities and go to prison. But first, he wanted to get right with God, and by confessing his sin to a clergy member. So he went to an Anglican cleric and said,
14: "Sir, have mercy on me, for I've committed murder, and I seek reconciliation with God before I turn myself in for the

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2: Well, okay. We've done better.
3: Well,
2: we've done worse.
3: Well, it's okay.
4: Yeah. It's tremendous.
3: Everybody has their interpretations of jokes, so. It was good. The accents were on point. Was that an Irish accent, Craig? Or
5: Somewhat.
3: Yeah.
5: Put a little twist on.
2: Yeah. It sounds Jamaican there a little bit. Yeah.
4: It's an American accent.
3: American accent. Yes.
2: American. All right.
4: With Kevin Chrisman with his America hat on. That is a great hat.
3: Yeah, America 250.
4: Yes, that's right. I like that
2: you're
4: hat.
2: You're just hating all over the place.
4: I just said I liked his hat.
2: What about if he wore a Red Sox hat? What would you say?
4: I would support it. I'm a Red Sox fan. I hope this fairy tale of fake season continues.
2: Fake season.
4: But I'm not going to lie to myself, you know. I'm going to call it what it is.
2: Okay.
3: All righty, from the joke of the day to our three questions today. Today in history on this July the 18th edition of the show. We've got some interesting questions here today, and they're all baseball questions, I believe, right?
2: We have
3: a boxing question. Two baseball questions and a boxing question here on this today in history. July the 18th.
6: Today in history.
2: Today on July 18th, 1921, just 105 years ago, and I know I'm the only one here who thinks 100 years is not a long time. I have my reasons. But anyway, on this day, George Herman Babe Ruth became Major League Baseball all-time home run leader when he hit his 139th home run in Navin Field, home of the Detroit Tigers. Now, this was at the midway point of the season, and Ruth was batting .362 with an on-base percentage of .505, a slugging percentage of .849, and an on-base slugging percentage of .1354. Ruth beat the old total of 138 home runs, a mark that people had said would never be broken, and had been set by Roger Connor 25 years earlier. But it had only taken him 17 years. It had taken Roger Connor 17 years to amass that total. That total, Ruth surpassed in just a year and a half as a full-time position player. It's pretty darn good, huh, guys? Anyway, the home run that surpassed the old record also set another record. It was a 570-foot blast to left center, which was the longest hit ball recorded at the time. The Yankees won that game 10-1.
4: Boo.
2: Carl Mays, another former Red Sox and Harry Frazee castaway, was the winning pitcher. And our question is, how many home runs did Babe Ruth hit as a Red Sox? How many home runs did Babe Ruth hit when he was a member of the Red Sox? And I think we got a clip of Babe Ruth smacking something.
3: We do.
2: Yeah. Looks good doing it, too. I like the form.
7: Ruth himself once said, "I like to live as big as I can." In an era when our country was burgeoning with power, no one hit the ball farther and louder than Babe Ruth. Baseball. He practically invented the home run. In 1920, he hit 54, a total no other team in the league could match. And he did it with an exhilarating presence.
2: The guy could hit.
3: He really could. They certainly don't make him like they
2: did
3: with Babe Ruth.
2: That swing was original. And I mean, when he made contact, that he was swinging with power.
4: No, he's using his whole body, too. You saw it in that clip. He basically spun all the way around.
2: Yeah, David Ortiz, you know, it looked like when David Ortiz first stood, but he would take a step back similar to that. And he would bring his left foot all the way back. I mean, his right foot all the way back to his left foot, and then stride forward. So he also got that power at a certain time in his career. He was bringing that power, too. He just wasn't a flat-footed hitter. Anyway, that's our question. How many home runs did Babe Ruth hit as a member of the Red Sox? Okay, I'm done.
3: In his short-lived time with the Red Sox. Craig, next
2: 5 years.
8: On July 18th, 1951, 37-year-old Jersey Joe Walcott knocked out defending champion Ezra

0: Charles in the seventh round of the Forbes Field in Pittsburgh to win the World Heavyweight Championship. The victory made Walcott the oldest heavyweight champion in boxing history at the time. Walcott, who entered the bout at a massive 9-1 underdog, was fighting in his fifth attempt to capture the heavyweight crown, having lost to Joe Louis twice and Ezra Charles twice. The fight came to a stunning and definitive end with 50 at the mark of 55 seconds into the seventh round when Walcott landed a perfectly timed, devastating left hook to the Charles jaw, dropping the champion and securing the title. I think we got a little video.
1: Yeah, there from 51.
0: Wow.
1: Here.
0: Had to be there.
2: Ezra Charles leaves his corner for round seven, destined to become the final frame of this scheduled 15-round bout for the world's heavyweight crown. In a matter of seconds, the challenger will land the punch that made him world champion. Let's see how he does it. Now watch. Walcott's about to fire a left hook to the jaw.
0: Like
2: with every ounce
0: around.
2: Of remaining energy, Charles attempts to beat the 10 count. And it's all over. At 55 seconds of the seventh round, Ezra Charles sheds his crown, and Jersey Joe Walcott becomes heavyweight champion of the world in one of the most stunning upsets of ring history.
0: Look at that. And our question is, how many times did Ezra Charles and Jersey Joe Walcott fight?
3: How many times?
0: How many times?
3: More than two.
1: When boxing was boxing back in the day.
0: Boy.
1: Yeah.
3: Outdoors.
1: And outdoors, too.
3: Outdoors.
1: Yeah. Yeah. You don't really see them outdoors.
3: Forbes Field.
1: Except in the front lawn of the White House, I guess.
0: No. Yeah. I think they still do a few in
1: Some?
0: Vegas. Yeah. They still do a few outside in Vegas.
1: Alrighty, from boxing back to baseball on July the 19th of 2013, can you believe 13 years ago tomorrow that was? You want to talk about fairy tale seasons, Pat? I would put the 2013 team in a fairy tale conversation with a team that nobody expected to do anything that year, let alone win the World Series as they did, and a 97-win team that year.
4: No question.
1: The Red Sox,
4: they were consistent all year.
1: 2013,
4: though.
1: They certainly were, with a lot of veterans. The reason being that for the past 20 years, the All-Star game was played later that year, than it was this
3: That's
1: year.
3: That's why it's on the 19th, not the 18th.
1: Oh, I see. Okay.
3: Yeah, it was July 19th.
1: I didn't know we were going with that.
3: 2013.
1: Right. Very good. So the date of return has been the 19th and beyond. So on July the 19th, 2013, the unheralded, not sure about that, unheralded Felix Dubront. Remember Felix Dubront of the Red Sox outpitched Yankees left-hander, of course, Andy Pettitte. And the Red Sox defeated the Yankees 4-2 at Fenway Park on July the 19th of that year. Jacoby Ellsbury, of course, led the way by planting Pettitte's second pitch of the game over the short left field fence for a home run. The right field fence? Or
3: right field, left field.
1: I was going to say the Green Monster's not that short.
3: One of that, too. Yeah, but got to be the right
1: field. We'll say the right field. Ellsbury then singled in the third and worked a walk in the seventh inning. Ellsbury was batting 360 in June, batting 370 in July as of that date. And he also, in June as well, remember this, had stolen five bases in one game. Five bases against the Philadelphia Phillies in Philadelphia, a team record. He ended up with 52 stolen bases in his final year with the Red Sox. We're going to go back a few years now to April the 26th, 2009.
3: Steals home.
1: Still against the Red Sox, against the Yankees.
3: Yeah.
1: Still at home, and still against Andy Pettitte and the Yankees when he stole home here.
3: Take Unbelievable.
5: Heading home on a steal at home, and it works! Jacoby Ellsbury has stole home! 3-1 Boston. A straight steal of home by Jacoby Ellsbury.
6: And that's something that should never happen with a left-handed hitter up there.
3: Can you believe that?
1: When he was healthy, Jacoby Ellsbury was a huge contributor to the Boston Red Sox. And
3: yeah.
1: Caveat was when he was healthy.
3: Healthy.
1: And he did deal with some injuries and for many years of his time with the Red Sox. But the guy could run. There's no question about it. And that was back in 2009. His ability to get on base speaks for itself. When the havoc is great, we are a good place. The Red Sox certainly were when he was on the field. Johnny Gomes also blasted a two-run homer on the great Johnny Gomes to put the game out of reach for the Yankees. That game put the Red Sox seven games ahead of the Yankees and two and a half games ahead of those pesky Tampa Bay Rays, who the Red Sox would face in the ALDS that year in 2013 on their way to the 2013 World Series. Of course, our question is an interesting one. If you're a fan of Felix Dubront or a follower of the 2013 team, what was Felix Dubront's record that year?
4: I love Dubron. He had a windup like nobody else. Yeah, loved watching him pitch.
1: I have a picture.
4: Let's see that
1: windup.
4: Beautiful.
1: Left-hander.
4: Just smooth.
3: Big left-hander.
1: An interesting rotation the Red Sox had. Obviously led the way. John Lester, John Lackey. Clay Buchholz, when he was healthy, and
3: yeah,
1: Clay Buchholz. Clay Buchholz that year had like a Cy Young start to the year.
3: Did he pitch a no-hitter?
1: He almost did. Okay. He went into like the ninth inning against
4: Pitched
1: Kansas
4: a no-hitter
1: State
4: a few
1: Bay.
4: Years before that. Yeah.
1: And then he had a phantom neck injury, and then he was vanished for 3 months, and then was never the same
3: never
1: after
3: the same.
1: That. They also, of course, had Jake Peavy, who they brought in the trade deadline.
3: That's right.
1: Dubront, a number of different guys.
4: I think Buchholz came back.
1: Ryan Dempster as well, and... And Buchholz did come back later
4: in the World
1: in the year.
4: Series, and he was
1: out of the bullpen.
4: Yes,
1: yeah,
4: yes.
1: So
4: didn't have the stuff that he had before.
3: All
4: it was
3: hands
4: a tough
3: on
4: road
3: deck.
4: Back.
1: 2013
3: magical year.
1: That was a magical year.
3: 2000 to 2016 seems like it might be a magical year also.
1: Well, we'll certainly find out. So that's going to begin our discussion of the Red Sox. But before we do that, we do have to say hello to some of our great sponsors who keep us going each and every weekend right here in the Amazing Great Sports Network. And if you have any answers to those questions, or if you want to begin the conversation here today, give us a call right after our commercial break, 617-691-2590. Saying hello to some of our great sponsors here on the Amazing Grace Sports Network as the show rolls on here on this Saturday morning on WEZE.
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1: Well, we want to thank all our great sponsors here on the Amazing Grace Sports Network right here on WEZE in Boston. We'll hear from some of the sponsors later on in the show. Kevin Chrisom alongside Mr. Patrick Shalvey and Craig Morris along with Clay Morris here. I think the Morris brothers are switching up here.
3: That's
1: between
3: right. He's roaming around
1: between
3: now.
1: Segments
3: His
1: here.
3: Turn.
1: So we'll guess for part one of our Red Sox discussion. Gentlemen, the Red Sox have won 11 games in a row, much to our surprise. No matter how you feel about this Red Sox team, whenever a team wins 11 games in a row, it's a great feeling. And especially with a team like the Red Sox this year, with a team that we certainly, a lot of us, did not expect to be here with the 11-game winning streak, with the way they played, particularly some games in May, and really just throughout the entire year up until this point, nobody really expected them to get here. But one caller who's on the line had famously told us a couple of weeks ago And I think it was right around the time when the Red Sox swept the Yankees at home against Fenway Park, right when they were beginning to turn the corner. And he said that the Red Sox were not going to ruin his summer, and they're certainly living up to that end of the deal. John, I hope the Red Sox have certainly not ruined your summer. Good morning.
0: Welcome, John.
4: Good morning.
8: These Red Sox are not going to ruin my summer.
0: You were correct, sir.
1: You said it. You were the one who said it, and you decreed it. And right now here, as we sit on July the 18th, they certainly are not ruining anyone's summer.
0: Not at all. They're turning it actually into a good summer.
8: Have you guys noticed, if you walk around Boston and all downtown, there's a little bump in people's steps. There's a little lift when the Red Sox are playing well. It gets the city, you know, on a great plateau.
0: Yeah.
8: You know,
0: yeah.
8: And I'm just kind of wondering, I mean, how come nobody in the media, I like to say the Felgers of the world, the Maseratis, they don't give this Chad Tracy any credit.
0: No, they
8: comes
0: wouldn't.
8: Comes out of nowhere, yeah, does his job in Worcester, and he has pedigree. His father was Jim Tracy,
0: uh-huh.
8: the manager of the Dodgers. What do you guys think about that?
4: Yeah, I mean, I've been very critical of this team even the last 2 weeks. I don't think that this is – I think this team's a total fraud. But I will say Chad Tracy deserves a lot of credit because he's playing into the strengths of the lineup. He knows that this lineup doesn't have marquee names that can, you know, really make noise and suck you in like that. But he's playing small ball. He's playing to their strengths. He's doing whatever it takes in order to get runs across the plate. And that's been the difference these last 2 weeks, for sure. And I think Tracy is at the forefront of that and deserves most of the credit, I think.
1: Yeah, he's been 30. John, his records as manager, 38-31 since he took over Alex Cora. Yep. That's a winning record and then some. So he deserves a lot of credit, I think, for the other networks. Well, I can't speak for them, but I think they want to get some ratings and some more angry callers and to stifle some debate, perhaps, amongst the Red Sox faithful. But listen, he's done a great job, and I think if it continues on here for the Boston Red Sox, I think a serious discussion needs to be had about giving Chad Tracy a contract as the Red Sox manager going forward. He certainly has commanded a lot of respect in the clubhouse, and the players have been responding well to him. You know, there are little bumps along the road when he took over. He's had a winning record so far, and things are clicking, and it's been good to see. So, you know, at least here in this network, we'll give praise where praise is due.
0: And most of us aren't as negative as Patrick.
4: Listen, I'm a realist. Felger and Maz are negative. You guys are positive. I'm going to tell it like it is.
1: So, John, let me ask you this, because there's been some internal debate here amongst the hosts of the show for a couple of weeks now, as the Red Sox have been going on this 11-game winning streak here. Do you think this team is bound to, is this too good to be true, per se, for this Red Sox team? Or do you think that, you know, you spend a lot of time around Fenway Park, you see these games, or is it a team that, you know, is gonna be here and make some noise here in this American League playoff push here in the next 3 months of the year?
8: It looks like on paper they're playing above their heads. But if you look at the records of all these teams in Major League Baseball, give me the top three dominating teams.
4: They're terrible, yeah.
8: I think you're going to struggle. I guess you got the Dodgers and the Yankees, and I might put the Red Sox right there third. But I do. I kind of see where you're coming from. I think they're playing above their heads. The big question next is, will John Henry deal at the deadline? Does he want to take on new salaries? There's one guy out there I would love to see him get, and I'm proposing this straight to everybody. Roman Anthony for Pete Pro Armstrong of the Cubs. And if the Cubs won more, we got to give them a young pitcher, Toley or Conley Early, and maybe we can get Jameson Taillon, who's had an up-and-down career, but he's always injured. But you got to give up something to get something in these cases.
0: Well, do we really want to give up Toley, though?
8: Clay, you gotta give up something. It's like when you trade in a car. You gotta give a decent trade, or your payment's gonna be crazy every month. I just think you gotta have the mentality: win now at all costs. And if John Henry does not make a deal at that deadline, it's not Breslow, just Breslow. It's John Henry. He signs the checks.
4: Yeah.
8: That's That's why I do not like a lot of media in Boston blaming Breslow. Look at all the positives he's done with his acquisitions.
0: Yeah, but I think they've gotten a little boost of energy from the guys they brought up from the minors there.
1: Well,
0: because those guys are hungry and they're playing like they're hungry.
1: Yeah, you're talking about Anthony Siegler and Cheng and a number of different guys, Jake Bennett too.
0: Yeah,
1: I don't know, John. I always admire your sort of outside the box ideas. I'm not sure the Chicago Cubs would be in a position to make that trade. Pete Crow Armstrong is having a tremendous year. The Cubs are in it. Obviously, the Brewers have had a really, really tremendous year, and they're taking control of the National League Central. But the Cubs are right there in the wild card race, and Pete Crow Armstrong, obviously, if the Cubs were to trade him, would command a lot in return. I'm not sure Roman Anthony would be the player that the Cubs would want to bring in. But Roman Anthony, who, you know, obviously we saw a glimpse of last year, yeah, has the potential. We just haven't really seen it in a full season yet. You know, we're waiting for it.
0: Not at all.
1: We're waiting for it, and we haven't seen it yet. So if I'm the Cubs, do I say to myself, we got a great guy, Pete Crow Armstrong, we're having an okay year, why would I trade this guy for a guy who's often injured, who, yes, there's tremendous upside, but we're just not sure yet.
8: Who would you like to see come here, Kev? And who would you be? Do you have any proposed trades?
1: The issue is that there aren't a lot of guys that are particularly right-handed power bats that are, A, having, you know, good years, and you know, you look at a guy like Taylor Ward, who the Orioles brought in this year. He had a tremendous year in Anaheim last year with the Angels, and hit a lot of home runs for power. He had a great year, having a down year with the Orioles. Look at a guy like Eugenio Suarez, who obviously has a great power. He is not having a good year in his second stint with Cincinnati. The Seattle Mariners brought him in there last year, hoping to boost their lineup, and he really didn't. So, what I'd like to see some of those guys be brought in, maybe if they can replicate some of their past success, but you need to bring in a guy that's going to be able to complement Wilson Contreras' power in this Red Sox lineup. The Red Sox have only hit 90 home runs this year. That's dead last. And they're just about dead last.
4: Whoa, don't be negative here.
1: We're being realistic, Patrick.
4: I know. I love realistic. Keep going.
1: 90 home runs. That's about last of in the MLB this year. And Wilson Contreras has hit 21 of those. So. Yep. You know, everyone likes to talk about Trout this, Trout that. I think you and I, John, have a better shot of suiting up for the Red Sox this year than Mike Trout would have in a Red Sox uniform. And Mike Trout has proven that for whatever reason, he likes losing in Anaheim. Mm. He likes getting paid a lot of money. Talk about a wasted career. Talk about a wasted career. Mike Trout is floundering away. No pun intended. And he's been floundering away in Anaheim.
4: And he's been so injury prone these last few years, too. You said it. He's not interested in winning. He's really not interested in playing. I'd like to see a name like Byron Buxton, and that's assuming that the Red Sox stay in this, which I'm not confident they will. But if, you know, the deadline is approaching, so maybe they do ride this streak long enough. And if they are in it, you know, you said it, John, the league's terrible, all these teams are terrible, and now it's 2026, you know, there's participation trophies, you got three wild cards, they probably do have a shot at getting in. And so if they do ride this streak long enough, I'd like to see a name like Byron Buxton to add to this lineup, because this lineup is atrocious. They've been hot for 2 weeks, but I mean, you look at this lineup, it's just not, they need to improve it significantly if they want to go anywhere.
8: I agree.
0: Here it is.
8: Well, I think the deadline's, what, in like 3 weeks? So I'll see.
4: It might be less than that.
1: About 10 days from now.
4: Mm-hmm. So is it that short? Yeah. Okay.
1: We're at the end of July.
4: I thought it was early August.
0: John, you got any answers to
4: you might be
1: that's
4: right.
1: in about 10 days.
4: So. Yeah.
8: Answers to what?
1: I don't think he was listening to our trivia question. John, we had a question earlier from back in 2013 about, you remember Felix DuBrant of the Red Sox back in 2013, and sort of an up-and-down year he had. And 2013, quite a fairy tale year, and a lot of veterans on those team and that team, though. Very different than this Red Sox team right now. So we'll see what happens. We'll keep it rolling. Two more games against Tampa Bay Saturday and Sunday before they welcome the Orioles to town and the Blue Jays after that at home. So, John, thanks so much.
0: Have a good one.
4: Thank you, John.
8: Bye, guys.
1: All right. From a great caller to another, Wayne, you've been chomping at the bit to get on. Wayne, good morning. Welcome on in.
4: Fellow voice of reason. Good to hear from you, Wayne.
0: Good morning, Wayne.
9: Good morning, guys. Patrick, I'm right there on that side of the road with you, man.
4: Thank you.
9: And I remember that Ellsbury stealing home plate. He was so nonchalant when he stole that home plate.
4: Yeah.
1: And he was just starting his career, too, when that happened back in 2009. And you know, Jacoby Ellsbury was a great, great player for the Red Sox, and unfortunately, he chose money over over what he had built with the Red Sox.
10: Went
1: and
10: right to the Yankees. Huh?
1: Went to the Yankees, and his career was destroyed as a result of that.
10: Indeed.
1: So I don't have any sympathy.
4: He was always injury prone. That 2013 year, luckily for the Red Sox, was a contract year. So he played that. He made that sure year. To play on that, and then he cashed in with the Yankees and was really never heard from again at that point.
1: Mm.
0: But even Wayne, I still don't think you're as negative as Patrick here. You know,
4: he's a little nicer with the negativity.
0: Yeah, you're a little nicer with your negativity.
4: He's a nice guy. I'm not a nice guy.
0: Our colleague here, he doesn't. He's not going for it. He feels like a jilted lover. He doesn't want to believe in this team, even though it's a new, it's a whole new team. He just doesn't want to believe.
4: It's that same team.
1: So Wayne, why are you skeptical fan of this Red Sox team? What gives you gives you some pause?
9: Again, I'm still having been watching them because, I'm still in my feels about all those trades that they made. It's going to have to take a lot for them to really get me back on board. And I don't know, I think that my Celtics might be trending down that same road now with all these moves. So hopefully they'll right the ship again.
0: You got to accept the change, Wayne. You got nothing stays the same.
9: This is true. Like I said last week, I gave Brad Stevens' flaws and their front office when they were wheeling and dealing.
0: Mm.
9: Because I don't like this, it doesn't mean,
0: that it can't be a good thing eventually.
9: Exactly. Yeah. Well, only time will tell. And again, it's going to be must-see TV when these two clash.
0: Indeed.
4: Oh, yeah. It's going to be, honestly, it'll probably have the highest ratings of the season.
0: Can't wait to see that.
1: Especially when LeBron's on the team, too.
0: when LeBron makes his way.
4: Yeah.
1: We joke.
9: Hey, has anyone answered the question?
4: No,
0: we're waiting on you.
9: Okay.
4: Stealing from Kelly.
9: I think we're looking for 49 for Babe Ruth from 1914 to 1919.
1: That is correct.
0: As usual, you are correct.
9: And for Charles and Walcott, they fought four times.
0: There it is.
1: Correct.
0: You got to win. Look at that. You're taking them all.
9: And he fought Joe Louis twice.
0: Mm-hmm.
9: But I'll leave the other one there, the low-hanging fruit there for my man. You know who's coming next.
0: Your nemesis.
9: So who we like in the World Cup, guys?
1: Argentina. Argentina all the way.
4: Yeah.
9: Okay, I got my money in Spain.
4: I got my money with Spain, too, honestly. I just think Argentina is too reliant on one player, and Messi is the greatest, one of the greatest for sure, maybe the greatest, depending on who you ask, but I just think they're too reliant on him. I think Spain is more balanced, but we'll see. It should be a fun game to watch.
0: Every time I see Messi, the game slows down.
4: Yeah.
9: When the coach can go and pull a Nico Williams to score a goal, I mean, incredible. Almo is nice as well, too. But I like Spain.
0: Yeah.
1: Wayne, is this true that the first time ever that all number one ranked seeds have made it to the finals here? Is that correct?
9: Yeah, I mean, so far, England and Germany, I don't remember what Germany was ranked, but France and England, you had a really phenomenal year this year with this World Cup.
0: Yeah, it was quite entertaining, I will give him that.
4: Yeah,
1: we'll find out, 3 o'clock tomorrow on Sunday afternoon in East Rutherford. Hopefully Argentina doesn't pick up some of the Jets' woes on that field, or Giants for that matter.
9: I just don't want it to end in any penalty kicks. So I want it to end in regulation.
0: Maybe a little extra time.
4: I'm the opposite. I want the penalty kicks.
9: 3-2 Spain.
0: I hear you, Wayne.
1: All right, Wayne.
9: Have a great day. Look forward to you next Saturday.
4: All right, you too, Wayne.
1: Sir. Thanks so much.
9: What's up, Kelly? Hey, Kelly.
1: He's coming in. The closer's been called to the bullpen, so we'll hear from Kelly, I'm sure, a little bit. Thanks, Wayne.
9: Ciao, guys. Bye.
4: Ciao.
1: Always great to hear from our great callers here on the show. If you'd like to join the conversation, do give us a call, 617-691-2590, right on cue. Back to the phones we go. The phones are very busy here this morning. Hey. Steve in Dorchester's on the line. Steve, good morning. Welcome on in.
4: Morning, Steve.
0: Good morning, Steve.
11: Good morning, sir. Hi, Clay. How are you this morning?
0: This is Craig.
1: Clay is off the air.
0: He's
1: around the studio.
0: He's somewhere roaming around.
11: Oh, okay. Okay. I just want to give you guys a plug because earlier this morning I was listening to a sports radio show at a prominent FM station.
4: Mm-hmm. And which shall not be named.
11: Studio. Well, I could, but we'll let that ride for the time being. But it just shows you how sometimes people in this business don't pay attention to detail. They were talking about the Red Sox surge, 11 games in a row, mm-hmm. and how there's no leadership on the team. There's no glamour. It's a very unsexy team. They need someone who can give them some leadership capability. They don't think Contreras is the guy. But the fact of the matter is they desperately wanted to consume this trade with the Mets. Mm. The Mets are in a sell-off mood. There's no question about that. And they want Lindor to come to Boston. And first of all, he has a full no-trade
10: clause
11: yep. in his contract. And if you watched the post-game show, which I watched on SNY yep. on Sunday afternoon, he was obviously ticked off. He booted a routine ground ball that cost him the game. And he said, he reiterated to the media, I have a full no-trade clause contract. My wife and my kids like it here. I'm not going anywhere. And they were proposing a trade for Marcelo Meyer to the Mets. Now, from the Mets' perspective, if I'm Steve Cohen, I want to get myself rid of that contract.
10: Mm-hmm.
11: No question about it. So that financially, that would make sense for the Mets. But these guys in the studio this morning have no idea about the rise of Franklin Arias down in Portland. You know, he's the number one prospect in the Red Sox organization. He's a shortstop. He's currently batting .326. He's the number sixth overall prospect in minor league baseball. So before you go on the air and you have these crazy trade proposals, just keep in mind what's ahead in the future for the Red Sox.
10: Yeah.
11: It could be as early as midsummer. If this is season next year, you could see Arias possibly being up by June of 2027.
4: Yeah, I mean, that'd be best case scenario. We'll see what happens with that. The Red Sox, obviously, we're still waiting for Campbell, Meyer, and Anthony to show what they're made of. But hopefully Arias breaks that streak. And I'm not ready to give up on Anthony yet either. I know a lot of people have, but mm-hmm. he's dealing with an injury this year. But, it's it might just be a freak injury, and hopefully he finds his way after that. But Meyer and Campbell, I don't know. I think that ship has sailed, honestly, particularly with Campbell. I mean, he's been in the minor leagues for so long now. And honestly, the Red Sox probably did some damage with that. I think he was called up way too soon. They put way too much pressure on him. This is a tough market to play in general for anyone. Mm-hmm. You make good points. It's obviously Lindor doesn't sound like it's leaving based on those comments. So not sure why all that speculation is out there. Although there is some drama brewing. I don't know how true these reports are, but there's been reports of late that Lindor and Soto are not getting along. So
11: correct.
4: We'll see what that's goes exactly on there in the long term. Yeah.
1: The Mets, the Mets have a real problem. That organization.
10: Yep. They overspent.
1: They overspent. Steve Cohen was supposed to come in here and sort of right the ship as the owner, and it hasn't happened.
10: Nope.
1: And I don't think the Red Sox should by any means go try to trade for Francisco Lindor. I'm not even sure he would accept a trade here. Trading Marcelo Meyer, that's music to my ears, because I think the Marcelo Meyer
4: I'm with you
1: train
4: there.
1: Has left the station. But the Mets are the Mets are a basket case of an organization.
10: And like I said before, especially as the young guys who came up from AAA are doing, if you can get off of those other guys who are just weighing you down, I think we'd be in a much better position.
4: Yeah.
1: Steve, the last word. Go ahead.
11: Yeah, I just want to say, again, you guys, I really enjoy the show.
4: Thank you.
11: You do your homework. You come on the air prepared as opposed to these two idiots this morning. And it's just a pleasure to hear you guys every Saturday.
1: Likewise.
4: Thanks a lot,
10: Steve.
1: Keep listening. Keep calling.
4: It's a pleasure to hear you call in.
1: Thanks so much.
11: Okay, sir. Thank you. Bye-bye.
10: Right, have a good one.
1: Great calls here this morning on the Amazing Grace Sports Network.
4: Best gentlemen, callers in the business.
1: Just
10: that's right.
1: Any more thoughts on before we move to our commercials here for our part two discussion of the Red Sox? Because Clay is chomping to get in the studio.
10: I want to thank my buddy here because, he's a man of consistency. And just like I was telling my brother months ago, there were still 100 and some odd games to go. anything could happen, and look where we are.
4: Honestly, yeah, you bring up a good point. I was going to mention that. I think me and Craig have been the only two consistent people on this show, actually. Craig's been consistently saying, oh, there's 162 games. They're going to turn it around. I've been consistently saying this team is not does not have what it takes. But, you know, Clay, on the other hand, gave up early, and now all of a sudden there's a little streak, and now he's like, oh, they're winning the World Series. And then you got Kevin, on the other hand, who's like, I got my ticket, but I will not get on the train.
1: I said that once. You haven't listened to
4: I don't want to put my opinion out there, you know?
1: You haven't listened to any of the shows.
4: Me and Craig don't agree on this. That's not true. By the way. I don't agree with Craig, but I will give him credit for that.
1: You need to go back and listen to some of our shows. So thank you.
4: I've listened to them all.
1: All right. Why don't we take some of our more commercial breaks? Craig, thank you.
10: Thank you.
1: We'll do a little Morris swap here.
10: Because you know Clay's chomping at the bit.
1: As the show rolls on here on the Amazing Grace Sports Network, saying hello to our friends at the Early American Diner here on this Saturday morning in Boston.
4: Hell yeah.
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1: 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Want to thank all our great sponsors here at the Amazing Great Sports Network who keep us going each and every weekend here. We're back on the air here. There we go. Put those headphones on, Clay.
10: Right?
1: Yep. You're on the show on this Saturday morning, the final 10 minutes of the program. Here, myself.
4: Flown by.
1: Kevin Chrism, Pat Chalvey, Clay Morris, and Craig Morris as well. And for now, our final 10 minutes of part two discussion of the Red Sox. Clay, I know you have a lot to say, so go ahead.
3: I do, but I want to play that clip first.
1: Yeah, so we have a clip from a couple of weeks ago.
4: Oh, good.
1: We alluded to this earlier when our good friend John was there, who was saying the Red Sox were not going to ruin his summer, and I think so far he's about right.
3: He's right.
8: Hey, guys, I never thought I'd say this summer, but the Red Sox are not going to ruin my summer. They're playing lights out. I predicted a sweep.
13: Me too.
14: John, you really think 12 games out of 500 sitting here right now, but do you really think this team is ready to turn the corner?
3: Tell him, John.
8: Yes. Can I tell you something? I love this kid, Jake Bennett.
3: I love it.
8: He's a pit bull out there. I think this kid Bennett has it.
3: You think he's got it?
8: I mean, he's looked good in every start this year.
3: If these guys sweep the Yankees, it's all back in play.
14: You're basing it off of one series?
3: Yes.
14: One series?
3: Yes, I can feel it.
8: Yes, especially at home. They're bad at home.
14: Yeah. Oh, I know. We know that. We talked about that at length. And I hope it. I hope they're able to sweep the Yankees and turn the corner.
1: See, I hoped, and it was right.
4: Lack of consistency.
10: And it happened. Bam, it happened.
13: You know, but everything's fluid. Nothing stays stuck in stone. I mean, if they're terrible, then they're terrible.
4: You gotta have an opinion, though. You can't just be like, oh, the light's on.
13: He did have an opinion.
4: It doesn't make it interesting.
1: Yeah, Patrick, I did have an opinion. The Red Sox were not. What I'm not like you when they have won 11 games in a row. Debbie Downer over here saying, oh,
4: no, I'm not a Debbie Downer. I'm just saying it how it is.
13: More like a Danny Downer.
4: All right, how many games? I'm just gonna put you on the spot. How many games are the Red Sox gonna win this year? And what seed do you think they'll
1: finish
4: in?
1: You're asking for a number?
4: Yes, please, if you could.
1: I think the Red Sox will win 84 games this year. 84 and 78 and win either the second or third wild card with the way the American League is shaping up.
4: 84 and 80, I think, right? Or maybe
1: 84 and 78. Yeah. That's 162.
13: I mean, they're
1: going to
13: take
1: the
13: East. I don't even know the math on the number of games, but they'll take the East.
1: I'm not willing to go
4: they're
1: that
4: They're not
1: far,
4: gonna take the East. They're eight games out right now.
13: You were the guy that said they had no chance, and look at them now. They've wiped the Yankees off the map.
4: I admit that I'm wrong about that.
13: They body slammed the White Sox. Okay, they put it to the Mets, and they're about to give a flying elbow, to these jabronis. It's over. Okay, they're gonna take the East easily. This is the way it's done.
4: Okay, we're all excited about a streak where they face the Angels, who might just be the worst organization in history.
13: Stop looking for not.
4: They face the Nationals, who I believe at the time were the third worst team in baseball. I wouldn't rather to answer your question. I know what you're gonna ask
13: me. I wouldn't rather.
4: I give them credit for Chicago. Okay. Before this series, that was the only series that they legitimately, that you could actually count towards them.
13: Patrick.
4: Now they've done tremendous against Tampa, so now, now you don't sound so crazy. I will allow for the conversation.
13: That's right. I wasn't crazy in the beginning. But
4: they are in it. They are in it, and we can allow for the conversation. Now, do I think this team is
13: for
4: real?
13: No. Hold on, Patrick.
4: Absolutely not.
13: With the two wins yesterday, let's just say the situation tightened up very quickly, okay? The Red Sox have won 14 of the last 16 games prior to yesterday, and let's just say they're going even further. They're not the worst team in baseball. They once were, but they're not. And nobody was more inferior than them. So when they beat the Yankees, the Nationals, the Angels, and the White Sox, and now the Rays, those teams were better at the time than the Red Sox. But the Red Sox wiped up the floor with them.
4: Well, the Yankees were depleted.
13: So they're not the worst team, and they're beating the best teams in baseball right now.
4: The Yankees had no lineup, and yes, am I supposed to deny that? They are winning all their games. They're the hottest team in baseball. They're playing great. They're not going. Okay, yeah, they're just going to win every game now the rest of the year.
13: I got him.
4: They're
13: going to
4: win every game the rest of the year.
13: Finish him off, Kevin. Yeah. I got him. He's on the ropes.
1: Nobody's saying that. I said the Red Sox go 84 and 78 to do that.
4: You know what, Kevin? I agree with you. I think they'll probably be around 84 wins.
1: To do that, they'd have to go 36 and 30 to finish the year. That's just about 500.
13: Easily.
1: That's what they're doing right now. And with the way the American League's playing, that could be a first wild card. Kelly, we got short time. Good morning.
4: Morning, Kelly.
15: So always, ding, ding, ding. Hey, wow, what's with this Morris Brothers substitution? I haven't seen this since Jeff Hornacek coached the Phoenix Suns.
13: Yeah, bringing in Marquise and then Marcus.
1: Yeah, right.
13: Yeah, but you can't tell us apart.
15: No.
13: One's just as good as the other. I tell you.
4: Everyone's been getting you guys confused.
15: You know?
13: I love it. Hey, Kelly, how you feeling? That guy Wayne, he's just being a little bit overboard. I mean, he's just stepping over boundaries. He's a habitual line stepper over. He just took two of the questions off the board, but he just left you with one.
15: Put the squeeze on me. We ought to jump into those questions. I mean, even if I don't know the answer, I'm an excellent guesser because I'm intelligent. My intelligence is through the roof.
13: There you go.
15: I chopped the numbers down.
13: Trivia IQ is off the hook.
15: Pitchers average about 30 starts a year. So I have to chop that, and they finish get a ruling on 50% of them. So I'm going to go with the question was how many wins?
13: How many wins did Felix Dubron, how many wins? What was his record that season? Or you can just give us how many wins. 2013 season.
15: I'm going to go with 12 wins.
4: Oof.
13: Ooh.
1: Close.
13: You were so close.
15: Can I tell you, I'm an excellent guesser. It's always the case.
13: Though. Yeah, but you were so close. You only one off. We got to give it to you just for that. His record was 11 to 10.
1: Yeah, I don't think anybody else was getting that. I wouldn't know it.
13: I wouldn't even have come close.
4: No.
13: Yeah, only one who would know it is Patrick. Patrick loved Philip DuBont. With this 11-10
4: even I didn't know that.
13: Even with this 11-10 record.
15: Right quick, with the little time we have
4: run left, support.
15: I just want to know your comments on it. It's a little premature, but I was watching television, and I wonder how you guys feel on, this is out of left field, how Billy Belichick's going to do this year with everything settled, all that drama he had last year with the girlfriends and all
13: Jordan Hudson.
15: That stuff, and how this team is going to take him this year, except in going into a season with the Carolina Tar Heels.
13: I see him getting fired by the end of the season.
4: Just get it right out there.
13: Anybody else? Since we're being quick here.
1: I have not paid any attention to it. But Bella, he just said that this team has a long way to go. Overall, as a football team, our culture, our program, our ability to operate as a team, I'm sorry, is much higher than it was a year ago, and our talent level is higher, but still a long way to go. So seems to be somewhat positive in year two.
15: No place to go but up. And I kind of see Vrabel having that same kind of year he had last year. He's got to dodge, get through all the drama stuff. Maybe a little bit of distraction, but I think if I think if I pull through.
1: Changes a quarterback. They brought in a transfer from Wisconsin and a transfer from Texas A&M that'll battle out for the number one spot for the quarterback. And so Bill Belichick is feeling good. It all starts on August the 29th against TCU.
13: That's coming.
1: In Dublin. They start off in Dublin.
13: Okay.
15: Yeah. So. Football's right around the corner.
13: Get ready.
15: Can't wait.
13: What's your prediction on the Red Sox, Kelly? What do you think?
15: Last week, I said, I'm through the gate. I don't know. Kevin has stepped through. I'm there. I'm on board.
13: Yeah.
15: I mean, momentum. Momentum is the biggest thing in sports. And
13: I can smell the vapors. I can feel the vapors.
1: I agree. Yep.
15: I think they have it right now. Yeah, I'm going to enjoy this ride.
13: I'm staring at Patrick. He's ignoring my stare. He knows I'm looking right at him.
4: No, I honestly didn't know, but that's all right. We can look now.
1: All right, Kelly, final 2 minutes. Thank you.
13: Thank you, Kelly.
15: All right. Thanks.
13: Bye-bye.
4: Honestly, I'm shocked to hear, Kevin, that you think they're going to win 84. I mean, I don't think...
13: You disagree with them.
4: No, I'm with him on that. 84 is not... That might not be a playoff team.
1: Listen, Patrick, you're talking...
4: It probably will this year, though.
1: You're talking to someone who has been the greatest skeptic, besides you, I guess, of the Red Sox for the past year.
4: I know.
1: If you go back and roll the tape...
4: I know.
1: Talking about firing Cora.
4: I know.
1: Talking about firing Breslow.
4: I know.
1: One step forward, two step back team. So, yes, I'm not going to sit here and say they're 48-40 playing legitimate good baseball and say to myself, they're not a good team and I don't feel good about this team.
4: Well, no, they're on a streak. That doesn't mean they're a good team. I don't think they're a good team.
1: But I've always said, too, with the play in the American League, there is a chance. And they dug themselves in a hole.
4: You're not wrong
1: they
4: there.
1: They are digging
13: and
1: themselves
13: they have
1: out
13: a
1: of
13: chance.
1: It.
4: You're not wrong there. This league is atrocious.
13: Ladies
4: this,
13: and gentlemen.
4: This is the worst it's been in a while.
13: Ladies and gentlemen, Kevin has been the voice of reason here.
1: No, I don't want to say that.
13: Because when things were bad, he called it out. And when things are good, he's calling it out.
4: Well, anybody can do that.
13: Hold on, Patrick. So we have to give Kevin kudos. Kevin, how's that train thing going?
1: Well,
4: are you on the commuter rail?
13: Let him he can talk.
1: I'm good.
13: Just like an attorney. He won't let you talk. Come on.
4: I'm taking Amtrak.
1: I tell you one thing, though. If I need help, I'm calling Patrick for my attorney. I'm feeling good. Two more against Tampa Bay. They bring in Baltimore. They bring in Toronto. We talked about this.
13: Yeah.
1: Play better against the American League East. Play better at home. And two good wins against Tampa Bay. Keep it rolling.
4: So nail sweep them. Get the brooms out.
13: Nail them. Yeah. Nail them, baby. Nail them to the wall.
4: Get the brooms out.
1: Let's go
13: that's
1: for 21.
13: Team.
1: Let's go 10 more. Let's keep it
13: that's
1: rolling.
13: That's my team.
1: Break
13: that's
1: the record.
13: Red Sox.
4: Now let's win every game.
13: The Stockings. The Red Stockings.
1: 4:10 this afternoon
13: right,
1: at Fenway
13: baby.
1: Park. Patrick Sandoval.
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1: 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Not Pablo Sandoval, right? Everybody, it's all good here. 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Go Red Sox. Keep
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19: Most Americans think of Abraham Lincoln and they think of the Civil War or the Emancipation. But in 1862, he signed another hugely significant piece of legislation, the Homestead Act. It offered eligible Americans up to 160 acres of land, not as a prize for the powerful, but as an opportunity for ordinary families willing to live on it, work it, and build something lasting. Why did it matter? Because Lincoln understood that freedom was not merely the absence of tyranny. Rather, freedom required responsibility, labor, stewardship, and moral courage. A free people must be given room to build, but they also must be willing to cultivate what they have been given. That still matters today. Liberty without responsibility decays. Opportunity without character collapses. Lincoln's lesson is clear. A nation stays free when its people remain willing to work, build, and steward freedom under God.
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23: Listen to these words of Helen Keller. When one door of happiness closes, another opens. But often we look so long at the closed door that we do not see the one which has been opened for us. Surprisingly, Helen Keller was both deaf and blind due to a childhood illness. When the doors of sight and hearing were closed for Helen Keller, she looked for others that were open, and she found them. And we should do the same. 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
26: 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Each day, morning, noon, and night, the Angelus bell tolls, calling the Irish to pray the Angelus. Let us unite with them in spirit through the Angelus. Let us pray that God will fill Ireland with his peace and his love. And let us prayerfully meditate on the Angelus. The angel of the Lord declared to Mary, and she conceived of the Holy Spirit, Hail Mary, full of grace, the Lord is with thee. Blessed art thou among women, and blessed is the fruit of thy womb, Jesus. Holy Mary, Mother of God, pray for us sinners, now and at the hour of our death. Amen. Behold the handmaid of the Lord. May it be done to me according to your word. Hail Mary, full of grace, the Lord is with thee. Blessed art thou among women, and blessed is the fruit of thy womb, Jesus. Holy Mary, Mother of God, pray for us sinners, now and at the hour of our death. Amen. And the Word was made flesh and dwelt among us. Hail Mary, full of grace, the Lord is with thee. Blessed art thou among women, and blessed is the fruit of thy womb, Jesus. Holy Mary, Mother of God, pray for us sinners, now and at the hour of our death. Amen. Pray for us, O Holy Mother of God, that we may be made worthy of the promises of Christ. Let us pray. O Lord, it was through the message of an angel that we learned of the incarnation of Christ, your Son. Pour your grace into our hearts, and by his passion and cross, bring us to the glory of his resurrection through Christ our Lord. Amen. This is Father McDonough. Thank you for joining me in this prayer, and God bless you all.

0: 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You don't need a building. 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You just need to turn your heart to Air One.
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0: 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Make sure that you have it on a beautiful Sunday afternoon. You can take us with you wherever you go. On the way over, I just encouraged someone to download it. He was on his way to Mass and said that, geez, I won't be in the car after that. I said, you don't need your radio. Just download the app and you can take us anywhere. Well, it is a beautiful midsummer afternoon. The sun is shining. There are plenty of cars here at Marina Bay. And it is a pleasure for me, Joe Reardon, to be with you this afternoon as we enjoy the gift that is Irish music. We have already had some requests. If you have one, please give us a call, 617-770-3030. Or if you have other ways to contact me, like social media, please do so. I do check periodically during the show so that I can get the music you want on the air. You know, the Irish Hit Parade listeners are the foundation of our programming, and you have been the foundation of our programming since 1967. So we continue to appreciate you and invite you to be part of our programming. So let us know what you would like to hear. Over the months that I have had the privilege of hosting this show, I have on occasion taken a look at the connection between music in Ireland and music in the United States. And certainly there are bands that are influenced heavily by traditional Irish music, but there are also bands and other individual artists who have taken Irish songs and made them their own. And I want to give a shout-out to our friend Bill and Saugus for this one. This is Johnny Cash, 40 Shades of Green, here at WROL.
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0: 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We'll be back in a minute with some more music and a big announcement coming right up.
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3: 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What pulls us in every weekend? I think the answer lies in the rich tapestry of Irish music. 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I am Carol Howley Simmons, General Manager of Salem Media and a proud descendant of Irish immigrants. WROL Irish 950 continues to make history every Irish weekend. 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
0: Heidi ho and welcome back. We are live here in the WROL studios, and we have a direct line from Ireland, and it is a great day for Limerick. Congratulations to Limerick winning the Liam McCarthy Cup and winning the All-Ireland Hurling Championship today. What a great win. You know, it is often we talk about some county songs, and let's kick off our next segment with a tribute to our hurlers from Limerick. Here's Patty Riley. Limerick, you're a lady at WROL.

0: Well, that was our good friend Margaret Dalton and Erin's Melody with Dunn Garvin here at WROL. You are listening to the Irish Hit Parade, the Sunday edition. Joe Reardon with you this afternoon. Thank you for reaching out with your requests. Remember, you can always reach us at 617-770-3030. You know, last night I was sitting on the porch and I was watching the trees, and it was raining just a little bit, but the wind was picking up, and it reminded me of our friends at Walnut Tree Service. 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Well, we're going to continue with some great music. 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
5: Heidi-ho! Well, that was a fast hour. You are listening to now the second hour of the Sunday edition of the Irish Hit Parade here at WROL, 950 AM, 100.3 FM, streaming virtually everywhere. Make sure your friends are tuning in to add Irish music to the soundtrack of their summer Sunday. Well, we have some great songs coming up, some great requests. Here we go with Brendan O'Dowda. Are you right there, Michael?

stand still, you might. Now, Michael, so you might. They find out where the engine's been hiding, and it drags you to Sweet Corrafin. Says the guard, back her down on the siding. There's the goods from Kilrush coming in. Well, perhaps it comes in 2 hours. Perhaps it breaks down on the way. If it does, says the guard, be the powers, we're here for the rest of the day. And as you sit and curse your luck,

for Mrs. White. Oh, you haven't, oh, be gorra, say it's coming down tomorrow, and it might, now, Michael, so it might. At Lahinch the sea shines like a jewel, with joy you are ready to shout. When the stoker cries out, there's no fuel, and the fire is totally out. But hand up that bit of a log there, I'll soon have you out of a fix. There's a fine clamp of turf in the bog there, and the rest go a-gathering sticks. And while you're breaking bits off trees,

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Well, that was the Furies with A Perfect Day here at WROL. Shout out to our friend Emerald Bill out in the hinterlands. Emerald Bill, I hope you have your sunblock on. I know you're out there in Ashland today at the lake taking in this perfect day. Great request, because it is a perfect day. And it reminds me, as I say every week when we close out the show, the finest music is the music of what happens. And the music of what happens is a perfect day. Well, we have some more great music coming up for you. Want to give a shout out to our friends Johnny and Julie in Revere. Johnny, as you know, is my Irish language tutor. I am a terrible student, but I am trying. And as I've mentioned before on the show, the importance of keeping the Irish language alive is really part of the renaissance, if you will, of the culture and language in Ireland under President Connolly. She often gives remarks both in Irish and in English, and really has emphasized the importance of the use of the Irish language. So on the show, I try to include some Irish language songs to help me study a little bit. Be kind to me, Johnny. But also to give a flavor for the beauty of the language and how it connects so well to the music. So we have three songs coming up. The first one is really interesting. It is about a rower who comes back to Ireland and is leaving the loneliness he felt while he was gone. So this is Trasna Donta by Nacasity at WROL.

0: This is Tony Kenny here on WROL. 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
9: 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So if your business is looking for a great place to advertise, WROL is a great value. If you get a chance, reach out to us here at WROL, and we will let you know how you can benefit your business by advertising on WROL and also help to keep Irish music and Irish culture alive in the Boston area and beyond, and keep it going since we have been since 1967. Well, I want to give a shout out to my friends in Dennis. Mo, thank you for calling in. We appreciate you. You're listening and you are checking in. I hope you're enjoying your time on the Cape. I understand there's a big party going on down there in Dennis. I'm a little disappointed that I wasn't invited, but we can take up with that at a later date. Mo, I thought this might be a nice one for you. Here's Johnny McAvoy and the Galway Shaw at WROL.

0: to gut. Like a lad, sure, he beat the whole lot. Now the old church bells will ring.
1: Bells, bells.
0: The old church choir will sing.
1: Bells, choir.
0: They all turned out to say farewell to my big brother Sylvester. That was me, brother.
1: Sylvester, what's he got? A rope.

Well, that was the Dublin City Ramblers with Four Green Fields. And that is for our friend Tom listening up in Marblehead, and he sends it out to his dear friend Tommy. So we appreciate you calling in, Tom, and to the others. And we actually just got off the phone with Susan. Susan's down in Provincetown. They are enjoying their time down there, she and her husband George, who just celebrated a reunion from high school, a significant one, a milestone. Congratulations, George. But Susan and George would like to send a song out to her mom, Noreen Emma, up in Salem. We love our North Shore people. This is Noreen Bond at WROL.

Well, that was Stompin' Tom Connors here at WROL. Stompin' Tom Connors was an artist from the Canadian Maritimes. He was from Newfoundland, and he was well known for his countryish music throughout Canada, but also, given an Irish background, he occasionally brought that influence to his music. And appropriately enough, I know there are a lot of people in the Boston area, myself included, whose families were what some would call two-boaters. They went to the Canadian Maritimes and then to Boston. And during their time, their stopover in the Canadian Maritimes, they brought with them a lot of great traditions. Certainly, having Irish moss on PEI, potato farming, all part of the culture that the Irish people brought to those communities. And even today, that is part of the culture in the Canadian Maritimes. My friend Greg Hanley has traveled all the way up to PEI for the Rollo Bay Fiddle Festival. And that is something that continues along throughout the years. I believe this is their 50th anniversary of this festival, which allows people to embrace the culture and keep traditional music alive. So that influence certainly brings us down here to Boston, where we have such great traditional music and enjoy so much of the Irish culture and Irish American and Canadian Irish culture that we have in this area. Well, we have some great music coming up. We will be, of course, be sure that you are getting ready for the world-famous Jammin' on the 10 at 2:10. We have a special edition coming up for our midsummer Sunday edition of the Irish Hit Parade. And before that, we're going to do a little Seamus Mulligan history and learn a little bit about some of the names, and these names, or one name, is coming out of West Cork. But we want you to get ready for Jammin' on the 10 at 2:10. So we're going to get you doing a little leprechaun dance at WROL.

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7: Heidi ho! Boy, as I learned at BC High, Tempus Fugit, time flies. We are in the third and final hour of the Sunday edition of the Irish Hit Parade here at WROL. We are streaming everywhere, and of course, we're on the airwaves, 950 AM, 100.3 FM. Thank you for tuning in this afternoon. This is Joe Reardon with you as we embark on this last hour. You know, earlier this week, I was talking to a friend, and she was getting ready to go on a family vacation down to the Cape, and they're North Shore people, so it takes a little bit longer to get there. And she was out getting some new tires to make sure that everyone was safe on the road. 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Well, when I first started here at WROL, I knew that I was coming into a role that was formerly held by a legend, Seamus Mulligan. And I want to give shout-outs to one person in particular, our good friend Roger from Lexington, who often talks about how Seamus would find some songs and share a little bit about them. And it was actually Roger who requested the Stompin' Tom Cornish song. And he's good about getting those songs out there and allowing us, as I just did, to share a little bit about the history behind the connection to Ireland and to Irish music and culture. Well, today we are going to go down to West Cork. Many of us know about the story of the legendary Kevin Barry, who was executed, gave his life for the cause of freedom at only 18 years old. Kevin Barry was from Dublin, but the Barry families are largely congregating in West Cork. And there was a valiant Irish patriot who at one time was chief of staff for the IRA, and that was a gentleman named Tom Barry. And Tom Barry was with the 3rd West Cork Brigade, and he was very active in the movement for freedom. And he was known for his ability to corral his men and to get them in places that others couldn't. There were some famous incidents with Tom Barry. One of the most famous was the Battle of Kilmichael, where he engaged the British and other troops, being hugely outnumbered. But yet, not only did they survive, they conquered. And that type of strength, that type of patriotism, is reflected in music. Earlier today, I had the chance to connect with another Barry, Jimmy Barry. But Jimmy's family and their extended family here in the United States are from Kilcrohan and not from where necessarily Tom Barry was. But they still carry that Irish culture with them. In fact, Jim was the founding president of the Boston Police Gaelic Column. And I asked him about the name. I said, "Jim, did you get the name from Tom Barry's Flying Column?" And he said, indeed, they did choose the name Column because of the Flying Columns, which were renowned for their ability to fight in the War for Independence. And he also added that they chose their kilt color because blue was the original color of Ireland, long before green. In fact, the Irish standard today still has a blue background with the harp on it. But the history of Tom Barry continues to be played out every time a song about Tom Barry, the Battle of Kilmichael, or the 3rd West Cork Brigade is played. So today we are going to reflect on the contributions of Tom Barry and the contributions of the Barry families who came here to the United States in maintaining Irish culture and traditions. And we're going to kick it off with a well-known song. Here's Barry's Column at WROL.
8: From east to west, from north to south, they tried to hunt the column out, but the clans were forced to go without the boys of Barry's column. In armored cars they came to stay and wipe the Irish cowards away, but oh, the lovely holiday was stopped by Barry's column.
9: Oh, but isn't it great to see the Tommies and the RIC, the Black and Tans and the Staters flee away from Barry's column.
8: Lloyd George might have some wily tricks on how the volunteers to fix, yet all his Black and Tans go sick when they think of Barry's column. His prisons come in brown and black, no tanks or war equipment lack, yet o'er the sea they ne'er get back, of course.

along the lonely road they wind, armed in front and armed behind. We're sorry, but that bridge was mine, said the lads of Barry's column. They stopped to rest just for a spell, some hand grenades upon them.

The Tans drove out from passage for to shoot McCurtain down. They thought Sinn Féin was dead and gone in Cork's old rebel town. But they met a rude awakening and were seriously delayed by the fighting 1st Battalion of the 3rd West Cork Brigade.

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2: To the side, you may want to spread out because it is time for Jamming on the 10 at 210. This is the special Jamming on the 10 at 210 edition. My friend Tommy Hutchinson has submitted a great kickoff tune. Tommy and his wife Lynn and his family have always been great hosts. His sister, Auntie Ray Ray, as we like to call her, who actually moved down south on us, always remind me of Jamming on the 10, something I've been saying for a long time. So Tommy texted me and said, hey, how about this song? And it's a song I've never heard before, but it's the Waterboys, so you know it's good. Here we go. Jamming on the 10 at 210. Shout out to the Hutchinsons to kick it off at WROL.

Well, how is your floor? A lot of scuff marks on it, I hope. That was today's edition of Jammin' on the 10 at 210. Love to get that music going and flowing. I'd like to compete with Bobby, who does his sing, song, and dance party. I think Jammin' on the 10 is a little bit better, not going to lie to you. Got some nice comments about it today. People appreciate it, and we like to do things a little bit differently. Well, coming down to the last half hour, if you have any requests, give us a call, 617-770-3030, and we will be right back after a word from our great sponsors here at WROL.

0: Boston's WROL Irish 950 AM has served as the soundtrack for the Boston Irish for almost 60 years. This live program has been on over 3,000 consecutive weekends and spans over three generations. It's amazing and intriguing. What pulls us in every weekend? I think the answer lies in the rich tapestry of Irish music. Woven deeply into the countless songs is the enduring spirit of Ireland and our ancestors. We are magically drawn in to connect on a deeper level with our unique Irish heritage. When we listen, we remember that we come from a lineage of strength and resilience, and as Boston Irish, we take our place in the weave of that infinite tapestry. I am Carol Howley Simmons, General Manager of Salem Media and a proud descendant of Irish immigrants. WROL Irish 950 continues to make history every Irish weekend. Come make it with us.
1: Why? Why take a chance? 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We all have reasons why we choose to ignore the things that give us pause, that seem out of place, that don't feel right. 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
7: I've been going down to these glory nights on Wednesday night. 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
12: 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store. 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One of our great sponsors is the Lord Mayor of West Roxbury, Richie Gormley. And Richie has been so supportive of us, particularly with our Irish 950 Cares mentions. This is the part of our show where we acknowledge what is going on in the Irish and Irish American communities in terms of certainly Irish music and Irish culture, but also in terms of the way the Irish and Irish American communities in Boston give back. So if you are having a benefit dance for someone who is down on their luck or ill, or if you are looking to get information out about some cultural events in and around the Boston area, let us know. Reach out to us here at WROL, and we will be sure to get your event for your nonprofit or your cultural event out there into the airwaves. Well, tonight is Sunday night, so you know what that means. It is dance night at the Irish Social Club in West Roxbury. Tonight, you will have Mossy Coughlin playing for your dancing pleasure. And next week, July 26th, it's the Black Velvet Band. Admission, as always, is only $10. The dances begin at 7 o'clock at the Irish Social Club. The Irish Social Club is the place for your dances and for your parties and events. If you are looking for a venue to host your next event, whether that is a baby shower or a bridal shower, a retirement party, whatever it is that you are looking to find a venue for, the Irish Social Club can help. You can reach out to Sean Staunton at 781-686-8433, and he will be sure to take great care of you. Also, make sure you visit the Irish Social Club website, irishsocialclub.org, to learn more about the Irish Social Club and their facilities. If you are an artist and you are perhaps looking to get a booking at the Irish Social Club, our good friend PJ Broderick is your contact person. 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Well, the 950 Cares mentioned part of our show is integral to our connection to the Irish and Irish American communities. And we appreciate the support of Richie Gormley and Gormley Funeral Home. Richie and his nephew, Michael, who both are listeners. Michael, thanks for reaching out to me, letting me know that you've been listening. We appreciate you. And they are doing such a great job caring for families who have had a loss. But they want you to know that even better is having everything done before something happens. Advanced funeral planning is a great way to protect your family, and they encourage you to reach out to them at GormleyFuneral.com so that you can protect your family. Well, many of you know that Richie has a house in Roscommon, and he goes back and forth a lot to Roscommon. And like many places in Ireland, we mentioned the Barrys from Cork, Reardon, Cork. My other side of the family, the O'Hallorans of Tipperary, you have a congregation of names in certain areas. And one of the names in Roscommon is Timilty. Well, there is a Timilty having a birthday today. We won't tell you how old he is, but he is celebrating a birthday today with his family and good friends. And that is to Walter Timmelty, who happens to also be our clerk of courts in Norfolk County. And he is celebrating a birthday today, and he is someone that deserves a birthday shout-out. So for Walter Timmelty, we are going to go back into the archives, and we are going to pull out a Milton song. So one of the things about Irish music is how it has been adapted to Irish-American and other cultures. And this particular song is one that is based on a traditional Irish song. So we're going to kick it off with a lot of Milton names, although Timothy's not in it, because we're going to have Ken Casey, a great Miltonian, and the Dropkick Murphys with a litany of Milton names for Walter Timothy's birthday. Here is Flanagan's Ball at WROL.

Well, there you had Flanagan's Ball by the Dropkick Murphys, followed by the original song, Lanigan's Ball, by Johnny Logan. Pretty amazing to see how these songs have been transformed for different audiences, but in essence, the intent always is to keep the cultural and musical traditions of Ireland alive through this music. You know, there are many artists out there who take Celtic songs. Sometimes they are Irish, occasionally they may be Scottish, and they do their own versions of songs. Our good friend Jim Keller reached out. Jim, of course, is known to many for all the bands he's played with and for his late wife and her talents in the Irish music community in Boston. And he brought a great tune to my attention. And it really is a very nice version of a song that has been done by many people. Here's Rod Stewart with Purple Heather at WROL.

0: Well, that's Sabrina Jordan with Hazel Eyes, which reminds me of the words of Finn McCool. The finest music is the music of what happens. As you go through your week, think of the special thoughts you have of your time spent with one another. And remember, the finest music is the music of what happens.
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4: 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I am Carol Howley Simmons, General Manager of Salem Media and a proud descendant of Irish immigrants. WROL Irish 950 continues to make history every Irish weekend. 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
7: No wonder Jesus says, I give you a new commandment. Be truthful with one another and then speak the truth all the time, just like I know. Love one another. As I have loved you, so you must love one another. And if you do, all men will know that you are my disciples. I think we have a wonderful Old Testament book that illustrates the power of that beyond belief.

0: 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The world waits to be discovered. 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I am Robin Mann. Welcome to today's broadcast. Dr. William Boylan is preaching this morning. On Discoveries, we preach Christ. I'll be back at today's close. Now won't you sit back and enjoy another adventure in discovery.
1: This morning's text comes from the book of Ruth. It's the first 18 verses of the book. The book is a story. Lifting these first 18 verses out of it, in a sense, does injustice to the story because it only sets the stage for what the Holy Spirit wanted to tell us. But I think if we read these 18 verses and then relate the rest of the book to what we have read there, we'll get the point all right of why it is that this book of Ruth is in the Bible. Why is it here? I've tried to answer that question to some degree of each of the books that precede this, Genesis, Exodus, Leviticus, and on, because I'd like to have us have a kind of a capsulized understanding, or at least a sentence or two that gives us an insight into what we're going to discover, what we're going to learn when we open these books of the Bible. And admittedly, some of the Old Testament books can be a bit obscure, certainly to us who are living many, many centuries, if not millennia, after they were written. Well, this little book of Ruth is a story. It's an account. It tells us about this woman who was, or young woman, I presume, Ruth was very young, was living in Moab. And a family from Israel went to her country to escape a famine in their land, and it changed her life. I guess you could say that Naomi and her husband Elimelech and their two boys, Mahlon and Chilion, were missionaries without knowing it. And they certainly were effective missionaries, because the woman they won to faith became the great-grandmother of King David. Probably that's one of the good reasons that this book is in our Bible. Well, listen to these first 18 verses. In the days when the judges ruled, there was a famine in the land, and a man from Bethlehem in Judah, together with his wife and two sons, went to live for a while in the country of Moab. The man's name was Elimelech, his wife's name Naomi, and the names of the two sons were Mahlon and Chilion. They were Ephratites from Bethlehem, Judah, and they went to Moab and lived there. Now Elimelech, Naomi's husband, died, and she was left with her two sons. They married Moabite women, one named Orpah and the other Ruth. After they lived there about 10 years, both Mahlon and Chilion died also. And Naomi was left without her two sons and her husband. When she heard in Moab that the Lord had come to the aid of his people by providing food for them, Naomi and her daughters-in-law prepared to return home from there. With her two daughters-in-law, she left the place where she had been living and set out on the road that would take them back to the land of Judah. Then Naomi said to her two daughters-in-law, "Go back, each of you, to your own mother's home. May the Lord show kindness to you, as you have shown kindness to the dead and to me. May the Lord grant that each of you will find rest in the home of another husband." And then she kissed them, and they wept aloud. And they said to her, "We will go back to your people." But Naomi said, "Return home, my daughters. Why would you come with me? Am I going to have any more sons who could become your husbands? Return home, my daughters. I am too old to have another husband. Even if I thought there was still hope for me, even if I had a husband tonight and then gave birth to sons, would you wait until they grew up? Would you remain unmarried for them? No, my daughters, it's more bitter for me than for you, because the Lord's hand has gone out against me." At this, they again wept. And Orpah kissed her mother-in-law goodbye, but Ruth clung to her. "Look," said Naomi, "your sister-in-law is going back to her people, back to her God." But Ruth replied, "Don't urge me to leave you or to turn back from you. Where you go, I will go, and where you stay, I will stay. Your people will be my people, and your God, my God. Where you die, I will die. There I will be buried. May the Lord deal with me, be it ever so severely, if anything but death separates you and me. When Naomi realized that Ruth was determined to go with her, she stopped urging her. Those are the first 18 verses. It goes on in total four chapters to tell the story. And the story is that, yes, indeed, Ruth did return with Naomi. When they came into Bethlehem, the area of Bethlehem. Now, it's interesting, isn't it, that the family was a family of Bethlehem, Bethlehemites. They were Ephratites. That was the territory or the district. The word Bethlehem means the house of bread. I don't think it's any accident that Jesus said, I am the bread of life, because he was born in the house of bread. He was born in Bethlehem. But this took place, we're told, in the days of the judges. And we know a great deal about the days of the judges. We know that the days of the judges were a very violent time in the history of Israel. It was a period that lasted about 3.5 centuries. It began sometime around 1400 B.C. when Joshua died, after he had led the people back into the promised land after Moses and he had led them out of slavery in Egypt. That period was over when Joshua died. He was the one who confronted the cities and the armies of the Canaanites and the Philistines and the Ammonites and all those who were living in the land that God had promised to give to Abraham centuries before. Joshua led them in. We're familiar with some of the accounts. Probably the most familiar is how they conquered the city of Jericho, which was the fort city. It was the city that needed to be taken on the way into the promised land. Things went bad after that. The people rebelled. And for the next 350 years, there were these periods. It wasn't continual. It wasn't all the time. But it was periodic that the generations would come, and each generation in turn would have a little less faith. They would have less confidence and less knowledge of who their God was. And it usually was about the third or the fourth generation when things became violent. And the book is full of violence, violent stories, violent accounts of the violence that took place in this period before David came to the throne and, as a man after God's own heart, really began to set the kingdom in some sort of order that would reflect the grace and the glory of God. But in that interim period, from about 1400 BC till David was crowned in 1050 BC, that period of almost 4 centuries, it was a tough time for the Israelites. Because why? Because they kept forgetting. They kept moving away. They kept abandoning faith in their God. And instead of doing what was right in God's eyes, they did what was right in their own eyes. And we looked at that last week when we were talking about Judges, because that's the situation we're presently in. We need to think that through. We need to think through a culture that is telling us continually, do what's right in your own eyes. Don't judge. Don't judge anyone. Be tolerant. Be tolerant. By the way, for radio people, I'm looking at the younger people over here. You can't see me do that on radio. But I wanted to remind you that when you hear the word tolerance, and what you're hearing about being tolerant, about being kind and gracious, is not what I heard when I was growing up. And it's not what most of the older people in the congregation with you think about when they hear the word tolerance. You see, when we heard the word tolerance, we meant we don't agree with it. We don't think it's right. We could even think it hurts you. But I won't judge you in the sense that I will love you and care for you, and you can live with us, and we'll be tolerant of that, even though we don't approve.

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2: It was a hard place to live because of the god of Moab. Chemosh was the god of the Moabites. And Chemosh demanded child sacrifice. And in order to please Chemosh and to win his favor and to get good crops and to have your children and all the things you considered a blessing, it was necessary to continually offer to him a child sacrifice. And so there's no doubt in my mind that when Ruth and Orpah grew up, they probably saw the high priest of Chemosh at one time or another put an 8-year-old girl on the altar and then drive a dagger through her heart, put her on the pylon and burn her up. That was to please the god of the Moabites. And into that land comes one of God's families. Elimelech and Naomi and Melon and Chilion are escaping the famine that struck the house of bread, a kind of judgment that's come against Israel for its abandonment of the God who provides, the God who provides everything, the God who provided Abraham a sacrifice so he didn't have to sacrifice his son. He didn't need to drive a dagger through the heart of Isaac to please God. He didn't have to put Isaac on the pylons and burn him up, because you see, when Abraham went up the mountain with Isaac, and Isaac was no child, he had come to age. He was about 13. He was becoming a man. And when they walked up the mountain, Isaac knew full well that they were going up to offer a sacrifice to God. And it would be a burnt offering, the text says. This is in Genesis chapter 22. They were going to offer a burnt offering. But when they got to the top of the mountain, Isaac said, "Father, we've got the wood, we've got the knife, we've got the fire. Where's the offering?" Abraham had to say, "You are the offering. You are the offering. We're going to offer you up. We're going to give you back to God. I don't understand it, but I'm going to obey him no matter what he says. Yea, though he slay me, yet will I trust him." Those aren't Abraham's words. They were the words of Job, but they must have been somehow in Abraham's heart. And Abraham, like that high priestess of Chemosh, had the dagger about here when God went, "Stop. I wanted to see if you really trust me." He says, "Look in the thicket. There's a ram caught in the thicket. Take that ram. And you substitute that ram for your son, because in the course of events, I am eventually going to send my son into the world. And when he is trapped, I will let that transpire that he will take the place of his people's sins. He will substitute himself for them." It's just a picture of it now, Abraham. I'm just showing you, by the way, I've stopped you from having to sacrifice your son. So you will see the trauma, the drama, the agony that I will go through when I do sacrifice my son. I will either sacrifice my son or lose you. So out of my love for the world, I so love the world that I'll give my only son, that whoever believes in him won't perish, but will have everlasting life, because he will have taken their sins and buried them in his own soul. And he will take them to the grave and leave them there. When he comes out, your sins will remain in the grave. He will come out a new man, to a new creation, to a new history, to a new future. Well, he didn't know all of that. But he began to get the point that God cared somehow. Abraham did. And now two of Abraham's children have taken their children and they've gone to Moab, where this is unknown. There's no knowledge of the true and living God. There's no sense of grace. There's no hope. And where the children of the Moabites are being sacrificed, and it could have been Ruth or it could have been Orpah. They could have died long ago as a sacrifice to the God. Now, we don't know, because it's not told us, what they learned from Naomi and Elimelech and their sons, because their sons married them. Ruth married one of the sons and lived with him for 10 years. We do know that. Whereas Elimelech died early on, the two boys lived for another 10 years, but then they died too. And Naomi is crushed. She's lost her husband. She's lost her children. She's left with her two daughters-in-law. And she has heard that God has relented. God has decided to

0: save, to spare his people back in Bethlehem. He has decided to give them bread now. They're able now, they're safe to go back because there's provision back in Bethlehem. And so they start out together. Again, we don't know a lot about it. The text is very crisp, it's very succinct. But we know they do start out together, the two daughters-in-law and Naomi. And somewhere along the way, maybe it was at the border, maybe Naomi said, you know, I shouldn't do this to these two young daughters-in-law of mine. I don't know what they're going to face over here in Israel. I don't know if they'll be received. They're Moabite women. Moab was an enemy of Israel. Maybe I'm putting them in jeopardy. I don't know what she thought, but whatever she thought, she said, women, go back. Go back to your mother's house. Find a husband back in Moab. Find somebody that can protect you and care for you and supply for you back in Moab. And she talked Oprah into it. Oprah said, okay, I'll go. But Ruth wouldn't have a word of it. Ruth wouldn't hear of it. Ruth said, oh, don't urge me to go back. Don't urge me to return home. No, she said. Ruth said, where you go, I will go. Where you stay, I will stay. Where your people will be my people. Your God will be my God. And if ever I change my mind, let nothing but death separate us. Let's not be separated by this journey. Let's not be separated by these dangers that you perceive. If she did, if she perceived danger for these two young Moabite women, then she may have. Don't worry, Ruth said. Where you go, nothing but death will separate you and I. And if it does, let God deal with me, because I'm making a pledge to you right now. Again, we don't need a too fertile an imagination to imagine that this mother-in-law must have had a profound effect on these daughters-in-law. I mean, she must have had some kind of influence on these women, that they would go back with her, that whatever it costs them, they don't want to be separated from her. They have come to love her, respect her. Now, I find that that's a powerful lesson for us Christians. We should hold fast to the truth. Otherwise, we betray the Lord and we damage ourselves. The truth will set you free. If you don't know the truth and don't obey the truth, you'll be in bondage. That's a fact. Jesus said, I am the truth. I am the truth. I am the way, the truth, and the life. No one comes to the Father except they come through me. Because I am the only way, I am the truth incarnate, and it's the only door available to the human race if they want to be in the Father's presence. So truth is important. But I think and I fear sometimes that someone like me, who wants the truth to be understood and the critical nature of it, who wants the truth to be affirmed and wants the truth to be preserved and wants the truth to be, in other words, I think truth is critically important. I think the Bible is a book of truth. And I think it's the hope of the race. And I think it's the future. It's everything, in a sense. But I'm not persuaded that the truth can overcome the lack of love. I'm not persuaded that the truth is strong enough to get through where the person hearing has not first been loved. I suspect that it was the love of this mother-in-law for her daughters-in-law which opened their heart to the truth. She must have loved them dearly. No wonder Jesus says, I give you a new commandment. Be truthful with one another and then speak the truth all the time, just like I know. Love one another. As I have loved you, so you must love one another. And if you do, all men will know that you are my disciples. I think we have a wonderful Old Testament book that illustrates the power of that beyond belief. I am persuaded that that's what happened in that home with Naomi and Ruth and Oprah. And I presume it was their sons while they lived and were the husbands of these young women. The love of God got through in this powerful way. Powerful way. Now here's the important thing, isn't it? This is very personal. The judges had to come. They were God's agents of rescue. They were redeemers. They came. Gideon defeated the Midianites, and on it went. And there were these 12 judges that appeared in the spirit of time, and they delivered Israel and delivered Israel. But sometimes, and I think too often, it's easy to deal with the Christian faith or what's happening in the Bible times as if it's no, you know, that we don't have a personal stake in it. That we're kind of involved in it by osmosis or by just by the fact we're around. In other words, I think sometimes we can fall into the trap of those German soldiers who, when they captured a lot of our troops during the Battle of the Bulge, and they had no way to deal with them. They couldn't control them. They couldn't keep them captives. The Germans were in retreat. They were trying desperately to win the war. It was their last hope, the battle up around Belgium, Battle of the Bulge. They backed up a truck, and here stood all these unarmed American prisoners, and they dropped the tailgate of the truck, and there was a machine gunner in there, and he machine gunned all these unarmed prisoners. I suspect that if you walked up to that machine gunner, he might have said, "It's nothing personal. These are my orders. Nothing personal. I don't know who they are. Nothing personal. These are my orders." I heard a young woman speak about 6 months ago, maybe not that far back. She was in the dorm when the guy came in shooting up the dorm down at Virginia Tech, and one of her friends was killed. And in the course of what I heard her say, if I remember right, she said he didn't know anybody in the dorm. He didn't come after anybody. It was nothing personal. Whatever happened and snapped in him, he just went in shooting up the dorm. Nothing personal. Well, the book of Judges is one thing, but this is very personal. This is very personal. In other words, we have a personal stake in this as Christians. And if we don't have a personal stake, we really aren't Christians. Not really. Because to be a Christian is to have a personal stake in what happens to Jesus Christ and what is going to happen to him. When I was doing youth work way back, just after the creation of the world, there was a shop-worn illustration, but it was a good one. It was about this man who had strung a wire across Niagara Falls and had a tightrope showed he put on, and he was just the best. Winds could blow, the waters could rage, it didn't bother him, and he went right across that rope, tightrope over the falls. And then he came back and said, "You've seen me do it. Do you believe I could do it backwards?" And they began to say, "Well," and a lot of people did say, "Yeah, we believe. I mean, you are amazing." So he did. He went right back across the falls backwards. Boy, that was really something. He says, "Do you think I could push a wheelbarrow over the falls?" "No, that's something else, because you see, when you get something like a wheelbarrow and the wind blows, now you've got really something to cope with, because here's the wind trying to blow your wheelbarrow off the rope and you with it." But they were convinced because they seen it. And they said, "Oh yeah," and everybody put up their hand practically. So he came back, he did it. He got the wheelbarrow over and back, and he said, "Okay," he said, "now," he said, "do you think I could go with somebody in it?" And a lot of people said yes. He said, "Okay, get in the wheelbarrow." It didn't mean a thing until somebody got in the wheelbarrow. Now that was faith. And that's what our Christian faith is, a willingness to get in the wheelbarrow. And that's what this young woman is saying. "Where you go, I will go. Where you stay, I will stay. Your people will be my people. And your God, my God. I am going to get in the wheelbarrow."
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3: Most Americans think of Abraham Lincoln and they think of the Civil War or the Emancipation. 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Why did it matter? Because Lincoln understood that freedom was not merely the absence of tyranny. Rather, freedom required responsibility, labor, stewardship, and moral courage. A free people must be given room to build, but they also must be willing to cultivate what they have been given. That still matters today. Liberty without responsibility decays. Opportunity without character collapses. Lincoln's lesson is clear. A nation stays free when its people remain willing to work, build, and steward freedom under God.
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6: Hi guys, it's Anthony. On Sunday night, February 22nd, Father Tom laid down to go to sleep in peace. And the Lord took Father Tom home to his heavenly reward to be with our Lord and Savior, Jesus Christ, for all of eternity. Father was able to preach and teach about not only the love of Jesus, but about the kingdom of God for 41 years. Father Tom's dream was always for his preaching to continue on while he is in heaven. As we are about to listen to the words of Christ released through Father, Father Tom is in heaven doing his part by praying for us and interceding before the throne of God for you. 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Box 602, East Boston, Mass., 02128. As we prepare to listen to Father Tom's preach, open your spirits to allow the Holy Spirit to pour into you in a way he never has. 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

0: In his second letter to Timothy, the Apostle Paul writes these words, "I charge you in the presence of God and of Christ Jesus, who is to judge the living and the dead, and by his appearing and by his kingdom, preach the word. Be urgent, in season and out of season. 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Be unfailing in patience and in teaching." This is In Season and Out of Season, a Bible teaching ministry with Father Tom DiLorenzo.
1: Good day, it's Father Tom, and I'm glad to be with you today. The apostles were no different than we are. You know, they were concerned with worldly things, and they said to Jesus, "Is this the time that you're going to allow Israel to be like queen of the sea and queen of the world?" And Jesus said in Acts 1:7, "It is not for you to know the times or the seasons." In other words, it's none of your business, which the Father hath put in his own power. And this is the answer. The answer is Acts 1:8. "But you shall receive power after that the Holy Spirit was come upon you, and you shall be my witnesses in Jerusalem and Judea and Samaria and throughout all the ends of the earth." If you wanted to know what is the summary of the Acts of the Apostles, the whole summary of the Acts of the Apostles in one verse is Acts 1:8. "You shall receive power after that the Holy Spirit shall come upon you, and you shall be my witnesses in Jerusalem and Judea and Samaria and throughout all the ends of the earth." I was telling the story again of the Jehovah Witnesses that I met many, many years ago, and I'll tell it again because it's kind of a beautiful little story. This happened so many years ago. I had gone to visit a friend, and she wasn't home. She was a Bible teacher, Nina Lauzon at the time. Now she's married to John Pension. And I had gone just to be encouraged and to speak to her about some things, but she wasn't home. So what did I do? I went to walk to my old car. It was an old car at the time, and as I'm walking to the old car, these two Jehovah Witnesses follow me, and I'm thinking, today is not the day that I want to be speaking with Jehovah Witnesses, if you know what I'm saying. This is not the day that I feel very comfortable speaking to Jehovah Witnesses. So they come up to me and they said, "Can we share the gospel with you? And can we share the Bible with you?" And they didn't know that I was a priest. I was just dressed in lay clothes. And I said, "Of course, you can share the scriptures with me." And they shared something beautiful, like, "The earth is the Lord's and the fullness thereof." And it was the 24th Psalm. Oh, I really think that's a beautiful psalm. We learned that in government school and in public school. And we learned the 23rd Psalm. And I love those two psalms. And then they shared another psalm with me, and I said, "Oh, that's beautiful. I love Psalm 84." And they shared another psalm with me, that I Psalm 139, and I said, "That's a very beautiful." And so I said to them, "Can I share a scripture with you now?" So I don't think they're very used to people saying things like that, but they said yes, and I said, "Turn to your Bible and read Acts 1:8. And so they read it. I said, "But you have to read it out loud." And "you shall receive power after that the Holy Spirit has come upon you, and you shall be my witnesses in Jerusalem, in Judea, in Samaria, and throughout all the ends of the earth." I said, "Whose witnesses?" They didn't answer. So I said, "Read it again." And so they read it again. "But you shall receive power after that the Holy Spirit shall come upon you, and you shall be my witnesses." I said, "Stop. Whose witnesses? Who's speaking?" They said, "Jesus." "Whose witnesses?" They wouldn't answer. I said, "Now you're being intellectually dishonest." I said, "Jesus is saying you're going to be my witness." I said, "You people do not know Jehovah. Jehovah is a triune God, Father, Son, and Holy Spirit. His Son died on the cross out of love for us, was buried and rose from the dead. And you know you don't know Jehovah." So now they want to change the subject. And they said, "You people think that you're going to heaven, but only 144,000 are going to heaven." And I said to him, "The Bible already states that we are already seated with Jesus Christ in heavenly places." So they said, "Where does it say that?" I said, "It says it in Ephesians." So I opened their Bible and tried to find it, and I couldn't find it. I said, "If I had my Bible, I'd know exactly where it was, because my Bible is underlined, and I know exactly where it would be." And with that, the wind blew, and my finger was on it, that we are already seated with Christ in heavenly places. Wow. Now, I said, I am not here to argue with you. because we need to witness to Jesus. And right now we're going to pray. And we're going to pray to Jehovah. You saw what happened. The wind blew and my finger is on. We are already seated with Christ in heavenly places. I said, this is an act of God. Well, I don't know whatever happened about that, but I do remember saying to the young man, his name was Andrew, I said, if you ever really want to find the Lord, I said, you'll never find him at Kingdom Hall. He's not to be found there. You'll find a lot of words, but you'll not find the presence of God. You'll not find the power of God, and you will not find Jesus. And when Jesus had spoken these things, while they beheld, he was taken up, and a cloud received him out of their sight. Now, this is something. What is this cloud, you know? Was it like an airplane going through a cloud? No. This was the cloud of Exodus, the cloud that followed them by day and the fire by night. It was the cloud of glory. As the glorious king was ascending into heaven, the glory of God was all around him, that cloud of glory. If you have ever seen it, you know what you've seen. You know what you've experienced. You know it's real. You know there's a different atmosphere in that cloud. If you've ever had that experience, you know. I know, because I've experienced that many years ago. And while they looked steadfastly toward heaven as he went up, behold, two men stood by them in white apparel. Who are these two men? They are angelic beings, which also said, Men of Galilee, why are you gazing up into heaven? Like, come on, what are you doing? Why are you looking up to heaven with your mouths open? Come on. This same Jesus, which is taken up from you into heaven, shall also come in like manner, even as you saw him go into heaven. In other words, he's going to return in the same place and at the same time. He's going to return just as you saw him leave. We know what the Bible says of Zechariah, that he's going to place his feet on the Mount of Olives. Okay. Then, you know, what are you looking up for? Why are you wasting time? What did Jesus say? Go into the city and pray until you receive power from on high. Go into the city and pray until you receive power from on high. So they returned, and they went into Jerusalem from the Mount of Olives, or Mount called Olivet, which is from Jerusalem, about a Sabbath day journey. And where they were come in, they went up to the upper room. This is the cenacle. This is the place where the Eucharist came about. There abode both Peter and James and John and Andrew and Philip and Thomas, Bartholomew, Matthew, James the son of Alphaeus, and Simon the Zealot, and Judas the brother of James. Now I want to tell you something has already happened. Something has already happened. They have not experienced the outpouring of the Holy Spirit in magnificence. But Jesus already has breathed in them the Holy Spirit. And something has already happened. You know why? Because the great fruit of love is seen in this group of people. And you might say, how do you know that love is in this group of people? I know for sure. Because at one time, Matthew was a tax collector, and he worked for Rome. And at one time, Simon was a zealot, and he hated anyone who worked for Rome, and he hated Romans. And he would even kill Romans in the crowd with a knife called a staccati. But now they're under one roof. They're under one roof. I can see when Jesus called Matthew and Simon the Zealot, that at the beginning their eyes were looking at each other, they were giving each other daggers, literally. But something has happened now. This is my commandment, that you love one another as I have loved you. They are together now. And it says, and these continued with one accord in prayer and supplication with the women and with Mary, the mother of Jesus, and his brethren. These continued in one accord. They were in one accord. Father, that they would be one, as I am in thee, and thou art in me, that they would be one in us, that the world might know that thou hast sent me. These continued in one accord. What are they doing in supplication? Go into the city and pray until you receive power from on high. They are waiting for the coming of the Spirit. They are waiting for the coming of the Holy Spirit. They don't know what it's going to mean. They don't know what this gusher is going to do. But Jesus says, go ye and go into the city and pray until you receive power from on high. This power from on high is what the church is in need of. This power from on high is what I am in need of. This power from on high is what you are in need of. We are in need of the Holy Spirit. We are in need of the Spirit of Jesus. Nothing happens apart from the Holy Spirit. Nothing happens. And I'm going to tell you, that's why so many ministries, so many churches are barren. No fruit, no excitement, nothing happens apart from the Holy Spirit. And yet, the idea of Jesus for the church is that it is better for you that I go away. If I do not go away, I will not send the Holy Spirit. That's Jesus' plan for the church. And the church's plan is not the same, because where is that power? Where are we witnessing? You shall receive power after that the Holy Spirit shall come upon you, and you shall be my witnesses in Jerusalem, Judea, and Samaria, and throughout all the ends of the earth. Who is witnessing unto Jesus? Who is witnessing what Jesus is doing today? Because you see, this is what it's all about. It is better for you that I leave, because I'm not going to leave you orphaned. Remember Jesus said that? Well, but he's gone. We just saw him ascend into heaven. The glory cloud covered him. But we're all alone. No, we're not alone. He said, it is better for you that I go away. If I do not go away, I will not send the Holy Spirit. Father Randall sent out an email to Barbara Brugman that when the Holy Spirit comes experientially, great things begin to happen. People's lives get changed. Bodies get healed. Things begin to happen. There is no church apart from the Holy Spirit. The only thing we have are rules and regulations and law. What is missing is the Holy Spirit. And the Holy Spirit comes when we are desperate enough to be in one accord with Mary, the mother of Jesus, praying, come, Holy Spirit, I am in absolute need of your ministry. I need that you would come. I need that you would baptize me in the power of the Spirit. I need that I would live for Jesus, that you would make Jesus alive in me. I want to live for Jesus. I want to live for Jesus. I want to live for Jesus. You see, the Holy Spirit always glorifies Jesus Christ. That's who he glorifies. Jesus says when he comes, he will glorify me. On the day of Pentecost, what did Peter preach? This Jesus whom you crucified, God has raised up to be both Lord and Messiah. That's what he preached on the day of Pentecost. The Holy Spirit will always lead us to Jesus Christ. I had a teacher in the seminary, and he knew I was involved with charismatic renewal, and he said, well, Tom DiLorenzo is spirit-centered. So I raised my hand and I said to him, Walter, you're absolutely wrong. I'm not spirit-centered, but the Spirit always leads us to Jesus. The Holy Spirit will always glorify Jesus. For anyone filled with the Holy Spirit must be Christ-centered, not Spirit-centered. Christ-centered, for the Spirit leads us to Jesus Christ. The Holy Spirit leads us to Jesus Christ. This is just the way it was. Now they're in the upper room in supplication with Mary, the mother of Jesus, praying for the outpouring of the Spirit. Praying for the outpouring of the Spirit. Now, the Spirit of God comes when we are in one accord, when we are with one heart and one body and one soul, when we really are desperate that God would send the Holy Spirit. How many people have we prayed with for the baptism of the Spirit that have been changed and transformed? How many people? So many people. But everybody doesn't walk in the life of the Spirit. Now, they say that was was my Jesus time, rather than we are called to go deeper and deeper and deeper and deeper. If you think that you've got everything the Holy Spirit has given you, you haven't even begun. I haven't even begun. The depths of the Spirit are as deep as God Himself, and He always leads us to Jesus. And when the day of Pentecost had fully come, what's Pentecost? Pentecost is the giving of the law. That's why you're going to find all these Jewish people in Jerusalem, Parthians, Medes, Elamites, Mesopotamians, people from Phrygia and Cappadocia. You're going to find all these people celebrating the giving of the law when God gave the law through Moses. For the law has come through Moses, but grace and truth come through Jesus Christ. For the law was given through Moses, but grace and truth come through Jesus Christ. And suddenly, oh, I love that word, suddenly. Suddenly, there came a sound from heaven as a rushing mighty wind, and it filled the house where they were sitting. And there appeared unto them cloven tongues like of fire that sat upon each of them. Oh, gosh, this is the fire that burned in Jeremiah's bones when he said, I am never going to preach again in the name of the Lord because my persecution has been too great and I will never say another word. He said, but there was a fire that reached my bones that I could not hold it in. Now this fire is not in their bones only, but the fire is over their heads, you know. The fire is over their heads. And then there's a rushing mighty wind. And cloven tongues of fire. What happens when you have wind and fire? You've got a big, big fire problem. Oh, do we need that fire, boys and girls? Do we need that fire, men and women? Do we need that fire, priests and bishops? Do we need that fire, catechists? Do we need that fire, people? We need that fire. I need that fire. And you know what? If you don't want it, I want it. I want it. I cannot do without that fire. That fire that comes from heaven. That fire that comes from God. That fire of the Holy Spirit. But I not only need the fire, I need the wind, because where the fire and the wind is, it spreads. We need it to spread. We need the message of Jesus and the person of Jesus to spread. Fire, fire, fire, fire. And they all were filled with the Holy Spirit and began to speak in other tongues as the Spirit gave them utterance. And they were dwelling at Jerusalem, devout Jews, men from every nation under heaven. I said why? Because they were celebrating the giving of the law. But Peter, standing up with the 11, lifted up his voice and said unto them, Men of Judea, and all ye that dwell in Jerusalem, be this known unto you, hearken to my words. These men are not drunk as you suppose, since it's only 9 o'clock in the morning. Bar rooms aren't open. There were two groups of people, those who heard them in their own native language, and those who heard gibberish, and they said, these people are drunk, these are crazy people, they've been having too much new wine. And Peter says, this is what the prophet Joel spoke. It shall come to pass in the last days, says God, that I will pour out my Spirit upon all flesh. We need this, boys and girls. We need this, men and women. We need this, people of God, that the Lord would pour out His Spirit upon all flesh. We are in a real problem in the United States. Things are not getting better. So many people are out of work. They say 9%. I don't say 9%. I say more like 19%, 18%. I'm going to tell you, when there is no food, what's going to happen? When people cannot buy food, what's going to happen? Like, what's going to happen? The church better be ready to care for people. The church better be ready not only with food, but the church better be ready with the power of the Holy Spirit, so that people would be able to not riot, but people would be able to come together in one accord with Mary, the mother of Jesus, praying for the gift of the Spirit. And we better be able to believe, because we better be able to believe that multiplication will take place, that God will give us the gift of multiplication, because he wants to do that. The church always cared for her own. The church always cared for her own. She didn't rely upon the government. She didn't rely upon Rome. She didn't rely upon social structures. She cared for her own poor, and we have forgotten to care for our own poor. We have allowed the government to do this, and you know what? I'm going to tell you, the government doesn't do anything right. Doesn't do anything right. Doesn't do anything right. We have one nation under God, but so much devoid of the Holy Spirit. We have so many churches, but so devoid of the Holy Spirit. I was in Washington, D.C. the other day, just for 12 hours. And while I was in Washington, D.C., we went down the street where there were churches for every denomination that you can think of. There were little churches and there were big churches. There were big Catholic churches and big Anglican churches and little churches and cult churches, and Reverend Moon was even there. His church was there. And I'm thinking, I wonder how many people got saved on this street in the last week. I wonder how many churches preach Jesus Christ. I wonder how many churches preach the power of God. I wonder how many churches love Jesus and welcome the Holy Spirit. I wonder. There was a young woman from the South, from Tennessee, and she had gone to the Vatican, and the Vatican is a big museum, and when you're in St. Peter's, they'll tell you about St. Peter's, and they'll say, around the cupola, you can get a little Volkswagen to drive right around, and they'll tell you all those things, and how big the church is, and that it's the biggest church in the whole world, and da-da-da-da-da-da. And the little lady, when they said to her, when they said, anyone have any questions? And the little lady raised her hand and said, yes, dear, what would you like to ask? When was the last time someone was saved in this church? When was the last time someone was saved in this church? It's a good question. Where the Holy Spirit is, you're going to have salvation. Where the Holy Spirit is, you're going to have power. Where the Holy Spirit is, you're going to have healing. Where the Holy Spirit is, you're going to have the delight of God. Where the Holy Spirit is, you're going to find the presence of God. When's the last time someone was saved in this church? If anyone knows anything about the St. Peter's, the best place to go is when you're walking down the right aisle, not the center aisle, the right aisle, you will see a curtain and you go into that place. It's holy because that's where the Blessed Sacrament is, and people are praising God and worshiping God in silence all day until they close at about 6 or 7 or 8 o'clock at night. When's the last time someone was saved? Well, I'll tell you, people are being saved in that little room where Jesus is present as Eucharist. I just want to go back now to the whole reality that Jesus said you're going to receive power when the Holy Spirit comes upon you. So come, Holy Spirit, come, and from your celestial home, shed a ray of light divine. Come, Father of the poor. Come, source of all our store. Come within our bosom shine. Thou of comfort is the best. Thou the soul's most welcome guest. Sweet refreshment here below. In our labor, rest most sweet. Grateful coolness in the heat. Solace in the midst of woe. Oh, most blessed light divine, shine within these hearts of thine. In our innermost being fill. Where thou art not, we have not. Nothing good in deed or thought, nothing free from taint of ill. Heal our wounds, our strength renew, on our dryness pour thy dew. Wash the stains of guilt away, bend the stubborn heart and will. Melt the frozen, warm the chill. Guide the steps that go astray on the faithful who adore you, and confess you evermore in your sevenfold gift descend. Give us virtue, sure reward. Give us your salvation, Lord. Give us joy that never ends. Amen. Hallelujah. Amen. Hallelujah. Amen. Hallelujah. I thank you for listening. We're on every day at this time. You should be studying Acts 1 and 2 during these days before Pentecost, studying Acts 1 and 2, praying for the outpouring of the Holy Spirit. You shall receive power. After that, the Holy Spirit shall come upon you. You shall be my witnesses in Jerusalem, in Judea, and in Samaria, and throughout all the ends of the earth. So I need to hear from you, Father Tom. Please, Post Office Box 602, East Boston, Mass. 02128. That's Father Tom, Post Office Box 602, East Boston, Mass. 02128. Today, we'll be praying at the Holy Rosary Rectory at 2:30. You're welcome to come. Tonight, there'll be Mass at 7:30. You're welcome to come. And my mailing address is Father Tom, Post Office Box 602, East Boston, Mass. 02128. I really need to hear from you, so please help us. God bless you.
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4: 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A new Pew Research Center survey contains a shocking finding. Nearly half of Muslim Americans view Hamas favorably. That's right, Hamas, the terrorist group responsible for murdering at least 46 Americans and taking others hostage on October 7th, 2023. Overall, 44% of Muslim American respondents expressed a favorable opinion of Hamas. This disturbing trend coincides with an increasingly assertive Islamist presence across the United States. In parts of Brooklyn, amplified calls to prayer now ring out from mosques beginning at 5 a.m. They include the declaration, "There is no God but Allah." Religious liberty is a cherished American freedom, but it's time to realize that many Islamists view such public displays not simply as religious expression, but as symbols of cultural and political ascendancy here in America.
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7: Most Americans think of Abraham Lincoln and they think of the Civil War or the Emancipation. But in 1862, he signed another hugely significant piece of legislation, the Homestead Act. It offered eligible Americans up to 160 acres of land, not as a prize for the powerful, but as an opportunity for ordinary families willing to live on it, work it, and build something lasting. Why did it matter? Because Lincoln understood that freedom was not merely the absence of tyranny. Rather, freedom required responsibility, labor, stewardship, and moral courage. A free people must be given room to build, but they also must be willing to cultivate what they have been given. That still matters today. Liberty without responsibility decays. Opportunity without character collapses. Lincoln's lesson is clear. A nation stays free when its people remain willing to work, build, and steward freedom under God.
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9: Greetings in the name of the Lord. 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
10: As we continue on our journey through this series of toxic relationships and ungodly soul ties, we began to talk about how to deconstruct dysfunction. I gave you the first six, just drop down to number seven. If you are going to deconstruct dysfunction that has come into your life, number seven, guard your emotions. When I talk about guarding the emotions, I'm talking about that of a wounded soul. Psalm 107 and 20 says, He sent His word and healed them and delivered them from their destructions. Jeremiah 30, 17, For I will restore health to you and heal you of your wounds, says the Lord. We need to understand in this atmosphere today that the atmosphere of our homes, and especially you that have children, that atmosphere and how you handle your emotions can affect your children all the days of their informative years and into their adulthood. Some of us have come from such a severely dysfunctional environment that our pain and our hurt is always on display. You can see it on our faces, and it causes us to not only have problems with people outside, but also to have problems and issues with our own spouse and our children. There is a young lady who got married, but she found that she could not relate to her husband. As a child, she was molested by her stepfather sexually for a number of years. The experience made it difficult to have any kind of physical love. Let me tell you something from experience about molested children. Molested child may not like to be touched, even though it is the thing that they need most, that is to be touched and to be hugged. But this young woman was transferring all of her revulsion and hatred for her stepfather toward her children and toward her husband. She was ashamed, and that's one of the tricks of the devil. When you have been molested, is to make you feel guilty, like you have done something to deserve that. So she went to a pastor for help. He pointed her to Luke 6, and he said, "What does the Bible say that you should do to your enemies?" She looked at verse 27 and said, "Love them, do good, bless them, and pray for them." The pastor said to her, "That's what you have to do about your stepfather. Until you release all of the feelings of bitterness and you are free in your relationship with him, you will never be free to love your husband." Listen very closely. Every fiber of her being revolted against this advice. She thought to herself, "Why should I forgive him? Why should I love him when all of those awful things were done to me?" But let me tell you something you've got to learn, that no matter what you've been through, if you will obey the instruction to go to God's word and apply it to your life, He will change whatever happened in your life. This young woman decided to apply the text of the scripture to her life. She decided, watch this, church, to bake her stepfather a birthday cake. Rather than speaking evil of him, she decided to speak well of him. Upon further reflection, she said, I came to the realization that there were many good things that I could say about him. In spite of his horrible sin against her, the fact was that, she said, there were many good things he did as a father. And she began to think on those ways and to speak well of him rather than evil. She decided that she would pray for him 3 times a day, that God would bless him, and that is what she did. Look at me just for a moment. If you are ever going to overcome anything that anybody has done to you to hurt you, the first thing the Bible says, instead of cursing them, you begin to pray blessing over their lives, and you say, God, bless them in spite of their mess. Now watch this. Several weeks went by. As she continued to obey and forgive the man who had severely wronged her, she told the pastor later that she saw her stepfather leave a supermarket and walk across the parking lot with a bag of groceries in her arms. She said, for the first time in years, there was actually feelings of love toward him rather than revulsion. She said that except for their previous relationship, she should have gone or could have gone and put her arms around him. Now listen, then she made this critical statement that was very important to her marriage and to other relationships. She says, when I did these things, now I'm free to love my husband. Now listen to me very closely, church. When she made that cake, she did not deliver the cake. She began to pray for the man who had wounded her, that God would bless him. Rather than curse him, she stopped speaking evil of him. And see this now, she never reinstated a relationship with him because of what he had done. But she had forgiven him, and the sight of him no longer turned her stomach. Because here's what I know, church. The baking of the cake was not about delivering the cake. Please understand, all that she did for him was for him, but it was not about him. It was about her putting a guard on her emotions and allowing God to heal her heart of the bitterness and the unforgiveness, so that she might not only stop hindering relationships, but that she could also break free from the things that were holding her captive. And as I said, beginning in this series, offended people become captives in their own prison of bitterness. So before I get to the conclusion of the matter, let me talk about this reality one more time today. You can never truly deconstruct dysfunction in your life until you truly forgive those who have wounded you. And for some of you, it's your mama and your daddy. For some of you, it is your siblings. For some of you, it is church people. For others of you, it's a former spouse or a former relationship. And you know what it is that you need to forgive and how it affects your ability to walk in the fullness of the abundant life that Jesus died to give to you and he died for. Now, we need to hear something that we don't talk about much in the church. You need to understand that you may be a Christian in the realms of heaven, giving your heart to Jesus. You are saved and you most likely will go to heaven, but know this, understand this. You are never truly a child of God in that you are his disciple as long as bitterness and unforgiveness rules your heart. Because church, listen to me, forgiveness is a Christian virtue. It is not an option. Now stay with me, because this is going to touch some of us in a very painful way. But if you hold on, God's going to do something great for you. What is a Christian virtue? It is moral excellence. It is goodness and righteousness. But it is something that takes great strength and courage to do. C.S. Lewis made this powerful statement. He says, everyone says forgiveness is a lovely idea until they have something to forgive. Now, hold on. Let me talk about forgiveness for a few. Because if you can ever grab the power of forgiveness, you will understand that it has an efficacious effect. Here is what I mean. Whenever we grab a hold of the true power of forgiveness, it means that you will get what you need most when you have been wounded, and that is healing in your soul. Now, I'm going to talk about forgiveness, but I'm going to first tell you what forgiveness is not. Because if we can understand what forgiveness is not, we'll be able to step into the realms of forgiveness. Watch this now. Forgiveness does not mean approving of what someone else did. Forgiveness does not mean pretending that evil never took place. Forgiveness does not mean making excuses for the other people's bad behavior. Forgiveness does not mean justifying evil so that the sin somehow becomes less sinful. Forgiveness does not mean overlooking and not confronting abuse. Forgiveness does not mean denying that others tried to hurt you repeatedly. Forgiveness does not mean letting others walk all over you. Now let me tell you something else that forgiveness does not mean, even though many in the church try to make it a popular thought. Please understand that forgiveness does not mean refusing to press charges when a crime has been committed, especially when it is the touching and the abuse,

0: 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You don't need a building. 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You just need to turn your heart to Air One.
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2: Love keeps no wrongs. Let me read it from the Message. Love doesn't keep score of the sins of others. Watch this, church. In the world, there is something that is known as a black book. Worldly people have a black book. In the black book, they list the names of everybody who hurt them, and they write over the top, one by one, "I'm gonna get you." Well, we do that in the spirit realm. When we've been hurt, we pull out a black book in our soul and we begin to list the names and we begin to list how badly they hurt us. Let me talk to you for a minute, though. You need to understand that love doesn't keep score because love has a bad memory. It finds a way, though it cannot forget, but yet it finds a way to forgive the sins of others. But let me help you now. There is a greater and more profound statement when it comes to the children of God and the virtue of forgiveness. In Luke 23, there we see our Lord and Savior, the precious Lamb of God. He is suspended between heaven and earth. He is hanging on what is known as an old rugged cross. He is between two men who deserve to die. But they are not nailed to their cross. They are tied to their crosses. But the King of Glory, who has done nothing worthy of death, has nails driven through his hands and through his feet. He will shortly have a sword that is driven through his side, and from his side will spill out water and blood. But before we get to that place, they will strip him of all of his clothing. You go into a Bible store and you'll see pictures hanging there, and they have Jesus in a loincloth. Don't let that loincloth fool you. Please understand that they stripped our Savior totally naked because the object was the intention to embarrass the King of Glory. They place a crown of thorns upon his brow, and they are 2 inches long, and they force that crown into his brow as they spit into his face. They beat him with a cat of nine tails. A cat of nine tails has nails in the end of every strap, and they would hit him, and every crack of that whip, it would rip back his skin until literally his cage is exposed and his inner parts are showing. Watch this now. Then they force him to carry his old rugged cross. The cross that Jesus carries, it weighs 300 pounds. The cross beam by itself weighs 70 to 90 pounds. When I think about that, it says something that I want you to never forget. Our King of Glory is not some wimpy, measly little guy as the world wants to portray him. He is a mighty man of God, and he carries this cross. But watch what happens. Something else happens. I don't know what it is, but Jesus carried the cross as far as he could. And there's something that I must say today. There is something about us as black folks. We have down through history had to carry loads that were not our responsibility to carry, but we carried them in.

toward heaven, please understand that they do not set the cross into the hole. They slam the cross into the hole. And then when they hit him, his bones begin to echo. His bone slams against bone. And then they hang in the sun-baked Palestinian sun. And as the cuts on his face, sweat rolls down into them. And there's blood coming from his eyes. Yet he tops and he looks at them and he forces his blood-soaked eyes open, and he does not call on legions of angels, but he says, "Father, forgive them. They don't know what they're doing."

0: But I want you to hear how he really said it. When they nailed him to the cross, they put this foot this way, the other one on top, and they nailed him straight through, and he is hanging there. There is skin hanging from bone. There is muscle hanging from bone. He is there, and gravity is weighing down on him. And as gravity weighs on him, fluid tries to force its way into his lungs. And the aching heart of the King of Glory, who loved us so much, and we don't understand it. We like to wait until Easter to remember, but I'm telling you this day, we need to remember every day the cost that he paid. And so there he is. He is on the cross. Now really hear how he said it. He said, Father, forgive them. They don't know what they are doing. Feel the agony. Please understand that he said those words and it would change the destiny of mankind for all time. And when he first said them, all of the corridors of hell began to shudder for one tortured moment. Those 11 words helped them to know that somehow he was sweeping away Satan's demonic power over mankind forever. But listen up. Those words also sweep away all of our excuses. They reveal the barrenness of our heart. See this, the people who put Jesus to death, they were very, very pleased with themselves, much like Christians today. We are very, very pleased with ourselves. But we don't understand anymore the price he paid. Pilate washed his hands of the whole evil shebang. The Jewish leaders hated him with a passion. Someone said it was an irrational hatred. They smothered themselves with joy as they watched our Lord suffer and die. Please see the glee on their faces of every demon in hell. For after those words, they thought their prince of darkness had won because the forces of darkness had done their work. Now they're beginning to rub their hands together because they feel victory. Because soon he will be in the tomb. Believe me when I tell you this. No one, I mean absolutely no one, said we were wrong. What we're doing is a mistake. We are fools. Not one apology, not one moment of remorse, not even a pinch of sorrow. Nevertheless, he said, Father, forgive them. Let me translate it. Sin is insanity. He said, Father, forgive them. They're insane. They're out of their minds. And you say, Bishop, all that may be very, very true. Maybe they didn't know what they were doing, but my family, my parents, my sisters, my brothers, my former friends, those people in church, they knew exactly what they were doing, and they may, but please understand that sin is insanity no matter who's doing it. So let me help you today. You're going to overcome it today. Philippians 2 and 6. Let this mind be in you. Everybody say, let this mind be in me. Let this mind be in you, which was also in Christ Jesus, who being in the form of God did not consider it robbery to be equal with God, but made himself of no reputation, taking on the form of a bondservant and coming in the likeness of men, and being found in the appearance as a man, humbled himself and became obedient to the point of death, even death on the cross. Let me translate that for you. He was God. He was equal with God. He had all the rights that come with being God, meaning he had all the power to wipe his enemies out with one word. But instead, watch this now. He made a willful choice. Everybody say willful. I'm going to talk about your will in a moment because we make such a big deal out of our will sometimes. He made a willful choice to lay down his right as God. And he became, don't miss this. He became as we are. He became a mere man. In order to become a mere man, he had to submit himself to the will of God. And that in the culminating in him dying for the sins of all mankind. Now, why is that important? Though he was God, he submitted to God. Why is that important? Because he tells you in Hebrews 4:15, the Hebrew writer says this is vital. For we do not have a high priest who cannot sympathize with our weaknesses, but was at all points tempted, tested as we are, yet without sin. Now here's a word for somebody today. He knows how you felt when you got abused. He knows how you felt when your child was abused. He knows how you felt when you were falsely accused. He knows how you felt when your mama and daddy brought you to America and then left you out there on your own. He knows how you felt growing up in that dysfunctional home. He knows how you felt when somebody entered into your life. They intruded when your life was wonderful and they told you they wanted to be with you and then they walked out. He knows how you felt because they all walked out on him. But watch. He can heal you. Because as you were wounded, he went through what you've gone through. So that you might not only know that you're saved, but that you will know that the way he made it through, it will work for you. He had to submit to the will of the Father. Let me talk to you just for a minute. This is the problem in the church. We don't understand. We want to totally surrender, but you don't understand. You cannot totally surrender until you totally submit. He had to submit to the will of the Father and to trust God. Watch, church. Trust his healing and delivering power. And he could not do it until he forgave those who wounded him in the deepest and the most painful way of it all. Now notice something else Jesus did. He didn't wait till he got off the cross, came out of the grave, and then say, I forgive you. He forgave them while they were literally abusing him. We have got to learn in the kingdom of God to learn to have forgiveness in our hearts and on our lips. So the moment somebody harms us, the power of forgiveness takes over and it says, I forgive you. Please do not let this reality escape you, church. The Calvary was no picnic in the park. Please understand that Gethsemane was no garden party. This was pure agony, pain, and we should not have to wait till Easter to remember it. Amen. So the Hebrew writer says, since we have this kind of high priest, let us therefore come, how? Boldly before the throne of grace, that we may obtain mercy and find grace to help in our time of need. Grace, God doing in us, through us, and for us what we cannot do for ourselves. Please understand and learn from this preacher that there is no ability in any one of us to forgive some of the atrocious things that have happened to us. Listen to me. You did not have a choice as to what home you would be born into. You did not have the choice of who your parents would be. Let me talk to you just for a moment, but let me tell you what you do have. You have a high priest who has the power to give you the grace that will do for you, in you, and through you what you cannot do for yourself. And so the writer of Hebrews says in Hebrews 12:3, here's what you have to do. Look to Jesus, our high priest, giver of grace, the author and finisher of our faith, who for the joy that was set before him endured the cross, despising the shame, and sat down at the right hand of the throne of God. I want you to see this, the important line, who for the joy that was set before him. Let me talk to you for a minute. If you're going to submit into the will of God, if God's going to do something in your life, you have got to become the kind of person that looks ahead, that has foresight. What do I mean? You have to have the kind of foresight that Jesus had. Why did he have joy? He had joy because he knew that there was something out in front of him. The joy of knowing that all this suffering, all that agony, all that pain at Calvary would pay eternal dividends. It would buy for us what money cannot buy. It would not just buy your salvation. It would buy healing for your whole man, your spirit, your soul, and your body. So let me talk to you just for a moment. We got to get to the place where we are able to save like people, like the word of God says in Romans. I know that what I'm going through ain't fun, but I know that God is working all these things for my good. I can't see it right now. I can't feel it right now. It hurts right now, but I trust him. I know that God's going to work this and make it for my good. So now, watch this. This means you don't have to carry your pain anymore. Which means it doesn't matter what kind of dysfunctional environment you grew up in. He is saying, come to me, you that are heavy laden, and I will give you rest. Take my yoke upon me, because my yoke is easy. My burden is light. Get that stuff to me. So now, let's circle back around to Jacob and his wrestling match with God for a few minutes. He would not let go until God blessed him. And the blessing that Jacob pursued, I remind you, was not a pursuit of material things. He was not pleading for God to bless him financially, to give him a bigger house, to give him a nicer car. He was not even begging God for protection from his brother Esau, who said, next time I see you, you're a dead man. He was pleading with God to change him. I want to remind you that he was tired of not only being toxic from being raised in a dysfunctional mess. He was tired of the pain he felt day after day from being raised in that dysfunctional mess. Listen now. He had come to the place in his life where he was willing to receive the touch of God's hand upon his life, no matter the cost, no matter the pain. And let me tell you something, the pain and the cost was severe, but it was worth it. Because here's what I want to say to us, church. We are never taught to understand this. Sometimes healing hurts before healing comes. Now watch. When I first tore my first meniscus, I had never torn a meniscus. And it hurt so bad. There were times I would walk and I would have to stop because it hurt so bad. And one of the things about a meniscus tear is it makes your bones clang against one another. And so I finally got to the doctor and I said, Doc, I want you to fix this thing. Let me tell you what he said to me. He said, Reverend, I'm going to go in there and I'm going to cut you. He says, and when I cut you, you need to know you're going to be asleep. But when you wake up, you're going to find out you got some pain. Now I'm thinking it's going to be a little bit of pain. Let me tell you something. That was the first time my wife has ever seen me cry like a baby. And I mean, I was crying like a baby. She came upstairs and she said, honey, can I get you something? I turned around and I said, will you please call the doctor? Tell him I need some more pain relievers. But let me tell you what I found out. I found out that he had to cut me in order to heal me. Now stay with me. A doctor has a knife. When a doctor makes an incision, what happens? You bleed. A mugger has a knife. If he cuts you and hurts you, what happens? You bleed. Is there a difference between the doctor's knife and the mugger's knife? Since they both do the same thing, they both cut you. With either person cutting you, you do what? You bleed and you hurt. Now here's the question. Is a mugger and the doctor the same? Of course not. Even though they do the same thing, it's not the same. The difference between the doctor's knife and the mugger's knife, watch now, is intent. Stay with me now. Because I want to show us something that comes, and we hardly ever consider it. And those of us that do know it, we think that if we just dodge this, everything will be better. You can't bypass this truth. See this. The doctor's intent in cutting you is to fix something that's wrong in order to make you stronger. A mother's intent in cutting you is to break something in order to make you weaker. They both do the same thing, but their intent is different. Satan's intent, listen now, Jesus says that he come to kill, steal, and destroy. Satan's intent is to destroy. Satan's intent is to disable. Satan's intent is to subjugate. God's intent, even if he has to cut you and let you bleed, is always to free you. Now, let me tell you what I did not do the first time when I felt pain. I did not immediately get on the phone and call up my doctor and say, "Hey, doc, thanks for hurting me. Let me talk to you." You have got to start thanking God that when he cuts you, the cutting is designed to heal you. Watch now. And sometimes, in fact, most of the time, in order to heal the toxicity in our hearts, God has to cut us before he can heal us. He has to do surgery on us that he might remove the cancer of bitterness and unforgiveness and anger and wrath. So listen now, because when that stuff gets in there, it finds a home inside of you and it becomes cancerous. Now watch. So let me tell you something that will change your life if you will receive it. Something that is so diametrically opposed to the modern day church way of thinking when it comes to healing. Listen now. Deliverance from a painful past and healing. If you're going to have it, in order to do that, you must lie down on God's operating table and let the Holy Ghost cut you and begin to peel back the layers of your life, pull the cancer out of you. Listen now, how does God do that? You must come under the disciplining, correcting hand of God. Because what we don't understand is that when you and I are dysfunctional, something is not right. And you will never be able to receive the healing that is rightfully yours until then. I've said it before and I repeat it. God loves you so much. When you come into salvation, he takes you, he breaks you before he can make you again. Let me put it another way. He's going to have to hurt some of you in order to heal you. Because you are not yet at the place of total surrender. You said, "I surrender," and we came in here on New Year's Eve night and we waved our flags and we flung them around, and all that this did for some of us was it cooled off our foreheads. It didn't change anything in our lives, because let me tell you something. You cannot truly be healed until you are totally submitted to and surrendered to God. Now let me tell you something. I have never met a correction growing up as a child that did not touch either my spirit, soul, or body. And most of the time, all three. Now let's go back. Genesis 25, let's rehearse it. He cheats Esau out of his birthright. But here's the thing I want you to see about it. When he cheated him out of his birthright, he thought God was going to let it go. He thought that God was not, listen, this dude is dealing with wounded emotions, a wounded soul. He didn't grow up in a good family. And undoubtedly, like some Christians think today, he thought, "Well, I have a difficult life, so God is going to give me a pass. I'm not responsible for the way I am. It is not my fault that I'm a shabby Christian. I've been through some stuff. I've been hurt. I got so much pain." Remember now, when a soul is wounded, it plays out in many ways. And so he used his wounded soul as an excuse to become a schemer and a cheat. But here's the problem that always happens when we don't deal with our dysfunction. We get what we want, and then once we get what we say we want, we don't want what we got. So he stole the birthright, and he spent the rest of his life running from his brother Esau, looking over his shoulder. Because he knew his brother said, "If I ever catch up to you, you're dead on the spot." But watch what I'm about to say. Finally, he got tired of running. Watch me now. Now, I'm going to say this. And don't nobody else get up and leave. Because let me tell you something. When Bishop starts swinging this bat, all of a sudden, some of us ain't going to take it. And that's okay. You're going to still be the mess you are today, 365 days from now. But let me tell you something. He finally got tired of running because he realized that the real person he was running from was not his brother, but himself. Watch now. He got to the place. He got tired of carrying his wounds of the past as well as the mistakes of the past. He got tired of allowing his past to dictate and hinder his future. He got tired of looking over his shoulder. And finally, he decided to give his pain to God. Now, over there in Genesis 32, we remember he comes to a place where he gets in a wrestling match with God and with the angel, with his Jesus incarnate. He grabs him, and I get a picture that he grabbed him by his belt loop and he held on to it. And he makes a declaration, I will not let you go until you bless me. And blessing he needed again was the healing of his wounded soul. Now here's the short of the story. Once he gets his blessing, the angel of God did what? He sticks his hand in his side. He permanently knocks his hip out of its socket. Watch now. The Bible says that after that touch, he limped all the days of his life. Now watch this. I told you last time that that touch was a sign that God had blessed him. But here's what I want you to see about the other side of it. That touch was a forever sign of the correcting hand of God on his life. Watch this now. From that moment forward, he understood that not only that God was not going to tolerate him, his abusive childhood, as an excuse to be a schemer, a cheat, and a conniver, but it was also a sign, watch this church, that when God touches you, when God heals you, he leaves his mark on you. Watch now. When God really touches you, everyone connected to you will know it. When God really touches you, people who have hurt you will know that God has touched you. When God touches you, your mother, your father, your sisters, your brothers, every people who don't even know you, there will be a mark on you that says God has touched that person. Watch now. Because when God touches you, you are no longer the same. No longer bound by the mishaps and the wounds of your past. No longer governed by the pains and the wounds of the past. But now and forever, you are led and empowered by the Spirit of the living God. You know what God was saying through that touch? He was telling Jacob, I'm healing you because you are an Israelite. The equivalent is God saying to us, I'm healing you because you are a Christian and you are carrying my name. And so you're going to behave like the one whose name you are carrying. I know you've been through some stuff. I know you've been mistreated and cheated. I know you've been abused and misused, but I am the God that healeth thee. I am the Lord, your healer. And it took God putting him through some pain before he could deliver him from the pain. And let me tell you what God is. God is the king of fruit. God is the pruner. God, you know, pruning hurts. Let me tell you something. God had to prune all of that junk out of him that was in his life that was hindering him from not only his healing, but from blessing from God. Listen to me. Dysfunction will not allow you to receive all the blessings that God has for your life. Listen now. Here's what we want. Everybody listen to me and listen very closely to this. Touch your neighbor and say, if you didn't hear anything else, hear this. Now watch this. Here's what we want. We say, God, I want you to correct the people that hurt me. You know what God says? I'm not correcting what's wrong in them until I correct what's wrong in you first. Let me tell you why. Because if you don't get fixed, it won't matter what God does to the people who hurt you, because they are no longer the issue. You are the issue. Because listen now, God says, if I don't fix you, it won't matter where you live. If I don't fix you, it won't matter what church you attend. If I don't fix you, you can go somewhere else, but you still gonna have a problem because you're bleeding when you go. Let me talk to you for a minute. Here's what we do. We get mad at Eagle Heights and say, I'm going to go over there to that other church, the church of such and such. And as you're on your way to church of such and such, you got this illusion. I ain't mad. I ain't angry. Now, here's the problem. Yes, you are. And the blood is just seeping down your pants leg. And on your way to that church, you get over there. And it's just a matter of time. You find out, now Bishop wasn't such a bad guy. I mean, look at this dude. And he starts going off in the pulpit. And all of a sudden, you erupt. You start bleeding all over everybody. Because listen to me. If you don't get healed where you are, you won't get healed somewhere else. Let me tell you something. I know a guy who was in one church before he went to the other church. Both of the churches he was in, I know the pastors personally, they were good pastors. He goes to the second church, starts causing problems there, find out he did the same thing in the church that he left, and then he went to that church and did the same thing. You know why? Because here's the problem. He was bleeding when he left there. Watch now. And when he got to the new church, he exploded again. Now, why does this happen? Watch this. What the church has done is we baby you so much. All we do is put gauze over deep wounds rather than getting healed. There's something about us. It's like we don't understand that all gauze does is stop the flow for a short period of time. We don't understand that the only way to truly stop the bleeding is to clean out the wound, pull out the things that have wounded the body part, sew you back up and keep the contamination out and keep it from getting in by letting fresh air on it. And how do we keep fresh air on our wounded soul? We allow the Holy Spirit to blow on it until we are healthy. Listen to what Dr. John Maxwell said. He says, until you make peace with who you are, you will never be content with where you are. Now that's powerful. And God has to prune us of the junk that hinders us. So now, when God prunes us, and he does prune every one of us, myself included, we have two choices. And I heard Rick Godwin say this years ago, but watch this. The first choice you have when God prunes you is you can demand an explanation as to why God is correcting you. You can go to the tree of the knowledge of good and evil, and you can evaluate from your human perspective whether or not God did the right thing or allowed the right thing. You can sit in the seat of knowledge, and if you agree with God, you go on. If you disagree, let me tell you what's going to happen. You're going to let a root of bitterness spring up, and many will be defiled. You will contaminate other people, because how many of you understand that people that are bitter and contaminated, they like a club. Now stay with me. Please don't miss this, because that is where a lot of the church is today. The second choice is this. You can trust that as your Abba Father, he is doing what's best for you. And you can say, God, because I trust you and because I love you, because you are my Abba Father, I'm not going to go to the tree of the knowledge of good and evil. I'm going to the tree of life. And at that tree, I am going to worship you. Watch me now. The only way you will be able to submit to the correcting hand of God is through the avenue of submission. And the only way to get there is that you have to become a true worshiper. One who does so in spirit and not in your flesh.
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4: Thank you very much, Basil. I'm happy to be here.
3: Clay, I want to talk with you today about Amazing Grace Sports Network. What inspired you to create a sports network that blends athletic excellence with spiritual purpose?
4: I think that athletic performance and spiritual purpose are connected, if not intertwined. There's a spirituality that most athletes go. They go to a spiritual state in order to perform. Many times you will see an athlete cross their heart, cross their body in a Father, Son, Holy Spirit gesture before performance or afterwards, after they give their performance, after they do well. They will give all glory to God, Jesus, yes. Christ, the Holy Spirit, and they will
3: get
4: say
3: on the knees and point up in the air.
4: Yeah, point up in the air and say, you know, thank you, Jesus. Thank
3: I
4: you,
3: see
4: God.
3: A lot.
4: Yeah. So this is spirituality that most athletes go to in order to perform at a high level so that they're focused and they're not distracted. And the only thing that's on their mind is doing what they've been training to do for months, years even.
3: What makes Amazing Grace Sports Network stand out for fans and athletes alike?
4: We stand out because we highlight the passion, spirituality, and the unity of sports. That's what's inherited in sports. Sports is passionate. It brings people together. It makes them passionate. They jump up and down. They scream. They cry. They laugh. They go to unbelievable lengths to express themselves when they're involved in watching the team or watching the person that they admire or that they care about. And sports is spirituality, as we talked about. It takes a spiritual person many times to compete and win at sports. You have to dig deep inside yourself. You have to see if you have what it takes in order to last this long or go through an injury or go through ups and downs. So it takes a great amount of spirituality, whether they profess themselves as Christians or not. And sports creates unity. I mean, you'll have people of all races and all ethnicities grouped together behind a team that they all care about and they're all passionate about. It unifies. And not only does it unify the fans, it unifies the players on the team to play together, no matter what differences they perceive they might have had or they think they have or whatever the case. You're going to have to work with that person. You're going to that person so that he can help you.
3: Yes.
4: And it's all about working together and helping one another that makes a team come together to win.
3: Now, Clay, can you share a moment from Amazing Grace Sports Network's journey that reminded you why this mission matters?
4: I was at a Dunkin' Donuts about 3 months ago, and it was in the morning, just making my daily run. And as I'm giving my order, and there's a guy who's standing off to the side, and he just is looking at me, and he says, "I know you." I didn't know him. And he said, "I've heard you before." He says, "You are on the radio station in the mornings on Saturday." And I go, "Yes, I am." He goes, "I like what you're doing." He says, "I like that you remind us that life is more important than just sports." He says, "You talk about sports, but you always say a prayer before the show. And you remind us that our lives, my wife's life, my kids' lives are more important than any sports that I'm watching or any sports that I care about, that the most important person in sports is me. It solidified my purpose that what we're trying to do here is bring spirituality and some humor along with sports to get everybody to group together to understand that we can make this work. We can make America unified and understanding that we can all work together to keep America going in the direction that it needs to be going. No politics, no ideology.
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4: That sports are fun and they're exciting, but they themselves, the individual, they are more important than any sport. 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Is it going bad? Is it up and down? 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
6: 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The whole earth is filled with awe at your wonders. Where morning dawns, where evening fades, you call forth songs of joy. Psalm 65:8. Whether it's reading the Psalms, writing my own musings, or perusing a variety of published collections cover to cover, I just love poetry. I'm drawn to its vulnerability and imagery. To me, it's a medium where humankind is free to reveal unique stories, open windows of wonder, and connect with other souls. Mary Oliver is a favorite poet of mine, as well as of millions around the world. She often speaks with tenderness and conviction about the astounding beauty of nature. Her heart beats openly in awe of the tiny and the towering blessings that grace our daily lives. As a lyrical poet, King David was also in a deep state of appreciation for God's provisions from sunrise to sunset. While creating Psalm 65, he stood in awe of the nourishment that nature freely gives. It's a song of gratitude, and several biblical commentaries say it was intended to be sung at a public observance. It's likely that a large gathering sang this psalm of praise to God in celebration of deliverance, abundance, and the beauty of nature. Whether we sing about it, write it down, or just soak it in, we are all blessed by nature with a symphony of colors and sustenance from seed to harvest. We can hear the voice of God in the wind and rain, in a bevy of birdsong, and so much more. The Apostle Paul reminds us in Romans 1:20 that God's eternal power is seen in creation. In this verse, he encourages readers to know God by seeking proof of him in the creatures, landscapes, and skies. There are many examples of God's spectacular creativity in the Bible, and we continue to see it reflected in the works of famous photographers, musicians, and artists of all kinds. And although I try to write poetry sometimes, I'm often distracted by must-dos, social media must-haves, and deadlines, just like you. However, Scripture reminds me of the value of seeking God in the smallest feather or faintest whisper. Simply taking a walk outdoors can rekindle your sense of awe. It can give you a firsthand taste of God's love. When you spend time in nature, you can collect a kaleidoscope of natural wonders with your senses, or just study a single clover. The opportunities to be inspired and amazed are endless every single day. Nature is always painting a living tapestry of God's handiwork. So today, if you're feeling a bit stuck, underwhelmed, or overworked, I urge you to plan a pause in nature. Let yourself slowly consider the intricacy of a blossom, the sturdiness of a stone, the architecture of a shell, or the dance of a butterfly. Find a moment to savor the impeccable detail and devotion of our Lord in a leaf, a creek, or even a picturesque view. Then allow a sense of awe to cleanse your spirit. Making space to be awestruck will remind you that God weaves the most fragile of miracles and a masterpiece of infinite stars that can take your breath away. As the poet Mary Oliver so rightly says, "When it's over, I want to say, all my life I was a bride married to amazement." Let's pray. Dear God, I love that you give us all of creation to share. Please bless us with the kindness to care for it and the patience to seek you in every detail. So often I feel that life demands so much of my time and I forget to surrender to your presence. Help me find time to seek you in nature, whether it's just a walk at sunrise or a weekend getaway. Show me, even during my daily responsibilities, that you are Lord of all. Send me a beautiful sight or sound that radiates your glory. I'm ready to rekindle my sense of awe. I want to restore my faith that even when life feels heavy, you are right there, reminding me that you are doing more than I could ever imagine. Thank you for the sun, water, air, and nutrients we need, but also for the gracious gifts of nature that showcase your gentleness and majesty. I praise you and thank you for all creation. Amen.
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10: 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And then when I think about how He bears fruit through us, you'll say something to somebody that transforms their life. It isn't what you did, it's what the Holy Spirit did through you. 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
15: I'm Candace Long with Lessons in the Latter Days, beginning what I believe to be my final series called Last Minute Instructions. This series will run for 13 weeks and include 26 programs that I have chosen from over 150 episodes that I've produced over the last 5 years in order to leave them behind for you before I leave this earth. I have walked with the Lord for over 55 years, am 80 years old, and have spent 35 years studying the biblical prophecies concerning the end of days. My research shows that we are living in the final year of the church age, and most believers are either not ready for Messiah's coming, or they don't want to go. I have two missions. To prepare those of you who want to be taken and leave behind programming for those who will be left behind. Each week I bring you two teachings. Coming up is the episode that inspired this series. It's called Last Minute Instructions, Part 1. Be blessed. I'm Candace Long with Lessons in the Latter Days, offering biblical commentary to make sense of the times we're living in. Today's episode begins something very different for me. It's called Last Minute Instructions, Part 1, Miraculous Provisions. I suspect this may be my final series within Lessons in the Latter Days. At least that is the way it appears to me now. I have no idea how many parts will be in it. But let me make three disclaimers right at the onset. Number one, because of my heavy production schedule delivering the three-hour program Shabbat Shalom every week to my media partner, WEZE AM 590, my time is limited. As those of you know who have listened to me for any length of time, my sense of calling is to chronicle what it is like living in the sixth generation right before the day of the Lord. None of us has walked this way before, so we don't have a script telling us exactly what's going to happen. Or do we? What we have is God's Word, which is filled with instructions of these final days. But they are hidden in the form of tavniot, or pictures, stories given to those who have eyes to see them and who are privileged to learn how to interpret this metaphorical language of the Spirit. This language is also found in visions and dreams, where they too require knowing how to interpret them. My disclaimer is that this series is likely going to be more stream of conscious. I no longer have the hours and hours that it takes to do a lot of editing, so be patient and learn to flow with my thoughts. The second disclaimer is I'm going to bring in from time to time actual graphics that I have made available on our new homepage at ShabbatShalomRadio.com. You'll find this Candace Long handout at the top of the page. When you click on it, you'll see page after page of graphic illustrations that I created to use with students to take them deeper into understanding God's ways. So when I refer you to this handout, you can see what I'm discussing. The third disclaimer is a request that you please respect my intellectual property. You are welcome to download my handout and use it for your own personal study, but I ask that you not share it with others or teach others using these illustrations. Everything you see here is protected by copyright laws. It's called intellectual property. Respecting the creative work of others is an important Levitical discipline that I want to make sure you understand. God will never bless us when we take what belongs to someone else and present it as our own. God is the one who creates. Satan steals and takes credit for it. And we are to walk in God's ways. I am very conscious of where we are in God's timetable. After studying the biblical end of days for over 35 years, I believe that as of the spring of 2026, we are just months away before Messiah comes at the first resurrection. Yes, I said months. If I'm correct, then I have little time left on this earth because I know that I'll be going when he comes. Now, it would take too long to explain how I arrived at this belief, but this is where I want to encourage you to step up and do some work on your own so you will develop your own sense of where you are in God's timetable. Let me say it this way. If you want to understand my thinking about these days, you must know these things deep in your heart. And to do that, you must study them, test them out, and see if they're true. You must learn to see God's times and seasons as I have been taught. If my teachings do not resonate with you, move on. It's okay. You will not hurt my feelings. This is your time to do your own research. Just don't go from person to person, podcast to podcast. Pull away and spend dedicated time with the Lord. He wants you to be prepared. Ask him, Father, I want to be where you are and busy doing what you put me here to do. Lead me to the right people to teach me about these days and prepare me for your coming. Now, to study deeper with me in this last-minute instructions series, you need to understand that I began Lessons in the Latter Days with my first episode written in February of 2021, called When Life Falls Apart. I want you to think of the entire list of topics as my personal chronicle of everything that we have experienced in the last 5 years, from the pandemic to the war with Iran, to UFO classified documents being released. My programs are listed from the bottom in order of my chronicles and are always found at candacelong.com/podcasts. The ones at the top of the list are my latest. So if you want to learn more about the final 7 years of the church age, for instance, I direct you to the 7-part series called The Final Week of the Church Age, written in 2024. It will explain how this revelation came about. Now let's just pause a minute so you can picture this. Click on my handout and go to page 9. At the bottom of the page, you will see 2 7-year periods back-to-back, beginning with the year 2020. The second period ends at 2033 and represents the 7-year tribulation that actually begins the day of the Lord. Jews call this the birth pangs, and it is structured according to Daniel 9, called a biblical week of years, where one day equals 1 year. This week of years is depicted right above it, starting with the year 6001, meaning that this is what the first 7 years look like after the world has reached 6,000 years. Now, as I was pondering the 7-year birth pangs, I asked myself, what happens before those final 7 years? And it struck me that there has to be a very unique, similar 7-year period leading up to that, kind of like a dress rehearsal for the day of the Lord. And all of a sudden it hit me that this would be the final 7 years of the church age, the 2,000 years since the resurrection. My excitement grew as I began connecting some dots. First of all, it would be just like God to give us, meaning followers of Jesus as the Messiah, a 7-year rehearsal of what Israel will have to endure during the birth pangs. After all, our Jewish forefathers lived out the entire journey of the wilderness to the kingdom for our benefit, so we would learn how to navigate this time. It stands to reason, then, that the Lord would have us live out these 7 oppressive, horrible years on our way out of this world in order to encourage them. This sounded fair to me, so if I were on the right track, then I needed to examine these final 7 years leading up to it.

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2: Days leading up to his death on the 14th. Now, this is where you will need to put in some time to study this graph. Once you see the incredible template called Follow the Body, it tells us what he was doing during each day to instruct us in what we should be busy doing during our final 7 years. And just so you know, this is what I have been doing. I am following the body every day. For example, on the 12th of Nisan, representing Jesus' day 5, he taught almost exclusively on the kingdom, telling us every imaginable parable of what it's like. That day on the graph corresponded to the year 2024, when a bulk of my teachings were written. What were they written about? The kingdom. He was teaching the masses, and that was the time I was led to expand my media presence on multiple radio stations. As you can see on the graph, by the time we come to 2025, we learn that Jesus pulled away from the masses in order to teach his disciples. He narrowed his focus, and by following the body, I narrowed mine. I focused my media dollars on WEZE Radio because that station was the main one who got what I was doing. They bent over backwards to offer me prime time. Besides, Boston was the land where my forefathers came to this country, and I had been led sometime earlier to sow spiritual seed into the land of my forefathers. So I narrowed my focus in 2025 and began to envision Shabbat Shalom last year to provide those fully committed to the Lord with 1 year of Torah study to prepare them for entering the Messianic Kingdom. Now, before examining 2026, let me show you one of the primary confirmations that I was seeing this final week correctly. If these final 7 years are structured as a biblical week of years, then something had to have happened exactly at the 3.5-year mark. I want you to look at day 4 on this graph, corresponding to the year 2023. Beginning from Nisan 8, the 3.5-year mark was October 7th, 2023. That was the exact day when Hamas attacked Israel, and the world has not been the same since that attack. I want to share a significant dream from 2025 that actually inspired this series. I'm going to read from my dream journal, written after waking up, and I'll insert some comments along the way. Quote, "This was an incredibly vivid dream that seemed to go on and on. My sense was a big performance had just taken place, and I and others were in a production meeting following the event. We were debriefing in a large room, and all of a sudden I noticed small, round, dime-shaped, translucent coins all over the rug. I got down on my hands and knees and began collecting them, scooping them up into piles. Everyone else stood there watching me, clueless to what I was doing. I asked someone to bring me a container to put the pile in, and then kept on picking up the coins. I found it strange that no one else was dashing to the floor to scoop up what was clear to me was translucent money. And looking back, though, I don't think anyone else knew what this was. The camera angle was on me, gathering the money into piles. I began organizing people to get together and decide what the needs were in that area, and then determine where the money

0: money should be directed. So while that was going on, three of the students came up to me and revealed personal needs that they had. So what was needed was to divide the money into one large gift for a community need, and a smaller part of it would help those among the group who expressed need. Now, the last scene that I recall was telling some of the witnesses that I had often heard about miraculous provision like this, but had never personally witnessed it before. And suddenly, I am removed from the scene, and I find myself in a vehicle with maybe two other people. And we're still talking about this miracle. But what seemed strange to me inside the dream was that I was not with the other people, the larger group. I didn't get to tell them goodbye. And it seems that I wanted to give last-minute instructions. And the dream ended. Let me share seven observations from the dream, which is the next step in interpreting a dream. Now, just so you know, I follow the dream interpretation steps that Joseph used in Genesis 41 when he interpreted Pharaoh's dream. And I start by asking questions. Observation 1, what was the dreamer doing? That's always where you start, to see what your role is in the dream, because that relates to your calling. I was debriefing after some big event and seeing miraculous provision on the ground. Then, like a good Levite, I collected it and directed it to a worthwhile cause. And then, poof, I was in another place, removed from any publicity or personal praise. I simply knew what to do, and I did it as unto the Lord. Observation number 2, what were these translucent coins? Now, the language of a God dream is the same language of the Spirit and the same language of the Torah. So what was this translucent provision that miraculously appeared on the ground? Manna. It miraculously appeared and sustained God's people every single day during the wilderness journey to the kingdom. Observation number 3, the Jewish commentaries explain that God gave 3 gifts to sustain the Jewish people during their wilderness journey. He gave them Moses, Aaron, and Miriam, each one representing 3 separate blessings from God. Miriam represented the well of water. Aaron represented the pillar of cloud, which represented God's physical presence and divine protection. And Moses represented the manna, the heavenly food that sustained them throughout the journey. Observation number 4, I was led to Psalm 19, verses 7 through 11, which says, quote, "The Torah of the Lord is perfect, turning back the soul. The testimony of the Lord is sure, making wise the simple. The statutes of the Lord are right, rejoicing the heart. The mitzvot of the Lord are pure, enlightening the eyes. The fear of the Lord is clean, enduring forever. The ordinances of the Lord are true and righteous." Now here's the key. "More to be desired are they than gold. By them is your servant warned, and in keeping them there is great reward." Now this marvelous passage defines the miraculous provision the Lord gave us to sustain us through what's coming. The Torah, the Edut, the Pikudi, the Mitzvot, and the Mishpatim. These are the 5 pillars of Judaism that govern God's kingdom, and they carry with them Yirat Adonai, the fear of the Lord. Observation number 5, I knew immediately that this was the key to unlocking the dream, for I was the only one in the dream who saw these translucent wafer-like coins on the floor, and I knew their worth. Now notice from the dream there were only 3 out of the crowd of people who were watching me collect it and who actually came and asked for some of what I had collected. This told me that only a few will really want to learn how to spot the manna that will sustain us through what's coming. Observation 6, I studied Exodus 16 to learn more about the manna, and I noticed that the Lord instructed them to gather in twice as much on the sixth day. Another revelation hit me. I realized that's where we are. We are the sixth generation living at the end of the sixth day before the day of the Lord, which is day 7. So what was the Lord saying? He instructed his people to collect twice as much on the sixth day. Why? Because he would provide nothing on day 7. Now, this is a huge revelation. If we are living during the sixth day, the admonition is to gather more bread that comes from heaven, because very soon nothing will come. I realized that God had given me eyes to see the miraculous provision, and revelation was scattered all over the floor. God is providing this revelatory flow now to sustain us during times of drought, which I believe are coming. And some of his Levites, like me, are given eyes to see it and collect it. Now, once the manna was collected, then the people were told to prepare it before the Sabbath, which is a picture of the day of the Lord. This preparation took time, for the women had to transform those wafers into something substantive to feed their families. In like manner, my calling has involved turning these nuggets of revelation into digital audio episodes and publications to help my family survive throughout the remainder of day 6. I felt a burst of excitement, realizing that I have taken the time to memorialize everything that he has taught me in the Torah on this sixth day. I have 6 3-ring binders filled with 150 scripts that will sustain me every day during the season of drought that the world will experience on day 7 when the birth pangs begin. This dream was not only affirmation for what I have done, but it is a word of wisdom for you to collect those things that he has been teaching you. On day 7, there will be no provision of food. God's presence will be hidden, and those who remain after Messiah comes at the first resurrection will be thrown into extreme distress. So the final observation, number 7, what is my personal takeaway? First, the dream showed me that I will disappear suddenly. Whether this was the rapture itself, or whether God is telling me that I will go before that time. But my key takeaway is that the Father was showing me what my calling has been, to provide spiritual nourishment from the Torah for those who are left behind through Shabbat Shalom, as well as lessons in the latter days. I want to encourage you to store up solid teaching from the teachers that you respect for the time when the spiritual cupboard is bare. If you know that you will be taken when he comes, then your gathering of teachings is something tangible that you can leave behind for those you love. As an example, you can put teachings, mine or other teachers, on a thumb drive and leave them to your family and friends who may be left behind. This gift will be worth far more than gold. 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
0: I'm Candace Long with Lessons in the Latter Days. I hope you enjoyed the first half hour and that you found the teaching refreshing and different. People often ask me, where are you getting this information from and who else is teaching these things? Everything that I teach comes from my times with the Lord each Sabbath studying the Torah. Since 2021, when I began Lessons in the Latter Days, the program has grown over 7,500% and is reaching people all over the world in every continent. I'm absolutely blown away by the response, but it shows me that believers are hungry to reconnect with our Jewish roots. And that's what I'm called to do. Coming up next is Torah 101, The Foundation of Our Faith. In this teaching, you're going to learn three things. What makes the Torah so foundational? Why God is still calling Levites today? And number three, whether Jesus really did away with the law. I'll refer again to my handout, which you'll find on the station's Lessons in the Latter Days page. Go to page 3. Be blessed. I'm Candace Long with Lessons in the Latter Days, offering biblical commentary to make sense of the times that we're living in. Today's topic is called Torah 101, the foundation of our faith. It concludes a brief series I've been working on to bring you better understanding about our Jewish roots. This topic is especially important now because of a recent confrontation that took place in Jerusalem between Christians and Jews. I was horrified by what I read. The conflict happened at the end of May, as Jews were celebrating one of the holiest times of the year, which is Shavuot, the day that celebrates God giving the Torah to the Jewish people. It is a sacred day, one of the holy convocations that God set up to meet with his people. It is a day that is precious both to the Jewish people and to the Lord. But sadly, this year, 2023, it was disrupted by ill-informed and presumptuous Christians who chose to use this occasion as a platform hoping to convert as many Jews as possible. Today I want to do my best to explain to you how unnecessary and sorrowful this conflict was in God's eyes, and why the Torah is so precious to the Jewish people, and what those of us who come from a Christian background need to do to humble ourselves and learn from them. This shouting match between Christians and Orthodox Jews took place in the old city of Jerusalem on May 28th. The Apostle Paul refers to Gentiles who recognize Jesus as the Messiah as wild olive branches, as we read in Romans 11. We are grafted into the cultivated olive tree and its rich patriarchal roots, spanning thousands of years by sheer grace. Paul warns us not to be arrogant and come across as entitled, but humbled by the goodness of God. Such behavior as invading their sacred time of worship has done tremendous damage to those of us who have worked for years to build trust and deep regard for the Jewish people. It was they whom God entrusted with the foundational material of our faith, not us. Christians brought no glory to our Messiah on Pentecost in Jerusalem. I felt the need today to bring you an overview of the Torah, because it is supposed to be the foundation of our faith. But is it really to most Christians? I've been studying the Torah now for many years, and it has been life-changing. I feel kind of like one of the new immigrants who have become new citizens of the United States and so proud of what they have learned about our country in our Constitution. Most Americans have never read the Constitution and cannot appreciate the joy these new immigrants have over it. If we are headed to the kingdom of God and hope to become a citizen of it, we had best know the foundational documents of kingdom citizenship, and that is the Torah. So I'm going to do a brief summary of each of the 5 books of Moses, interspersed with a little commentary. Book number 1 is Genesis. According to the sages, the Torah is not a history book, but it is the charter of man's mission in the universe. The reason for the Torah's narrative of creation is to establish that God is the sovereign of the universe. He declared to his people the power of his works in order to give them the heritage of the nations, which we find in Psalm 111. If the nations were to accuse Israel, which they do, of stealing and seizing the lands of the seven nations of Canaan, Israel can say, well, the entire universe belongs to God. He created it and he granted it to whomever he deemed fit. It was his desire to give it to them, and then it was his desire to take it from them and give it to us. Adam and Eve, the forerunners of humanity, had the mission of fulfilling creation by carrying out God's commandments. They failed and were driven into exile. Man's mission did not change, only how that mission would be carried out changed. In Genesis, we find the restorative power of repentance. In fact, repentance became a prerequisite to man's existence. Adam and Eve repented. So did subsequent sinners, Cain and Lamech. This, too, is one of the main lessons of Genesis. Man may sin, but he can come back, and God allows him the opportunity to do so. Now, all of this is a prelude to the story of Israel. God was patient for 10 generations between Noah and Abraham, but each of these generations failed to carry out God's mission. After that, God chose Abraham and his offspring to carry out the mission. This is why Genesis is called the Book of Creation. Creation is not primarily the story of mountains and valleys or even human and animal life. It is the story of the birth of Israel, the nation that inherited the original task of Adam and Eve. In Genesis, we trace Israel's story from the life of Abraham and Sarah until their offspring develop into a family and then a nation. The Torah relates the story of 6 days of creation to establish that God is the sole creator and refute all the theories that claim the universe is timeless or that it came into being through some massive coincidence or accident. Now, this really speaks to our foolish attempts to battery charge the world, thinking arrogantly that we can sustain the universe. We are each given stewardship to safeguard and do right by the environment we live in. But Genesis teaches that God has given the world 6,000 years. After that comes the seventh day, which is the kingdom, also lasting 1,000 years. Now we are almost at the end of that 6,000 years, called the latter days. As the body ages, so does the earth. As the body dies, so will the earth. We must learn to detect its age, to observe the signs and lovingly care for it and its inhabitants until the end. I want to close this section on Genesis with a conversation that God had with Ezra about the world and how it ages. It's found in the book of 2 Esdras in the Apocrypha. The Lord said to Ezra, I have made the earth the womb for those who are at intervals engendered in it. For just as an infant cannot bear children, or as one who is old cannot any more, so I have organized the world that I have created. Those who were born in the vigor of youth are of one kind, and those who were born in old age when the womb was failing are of another. For the creation is already growing old, as it were, and past the strength of youth. Now the time of Ezra, when this was written, was almost 500 years before Messiah came. The Lord God created the earth, we know, to last 6,000 years and no more. The book of Exodus, interestingly, begins in Hebrew with a conjunction, the word and, because for the reader, the book relates to the concluding chapters of Genesis. It was there when Jacob's family begins the process of exile by going down to Egypt, And in Exodus, the story of the exile is developed until it ends with the blaze of miracles that culminated in the Exodus and the giving of the Torah at Mount Sinai. The book begins with the same verse as Genesis 46:8, quote, "Now these are the names of the descendants of Israel who came into Egypt," unquote. Now in Genesis, Jacob's grandchildren were listed, whereas Exodus lists only his sons, the second generation, because they were able to resist the corrupt atmosphere of Egypt and maintain the moral and spiritual grandeur of Jacob's family as God intended, whereas his grandchildren were not able to maintain the high standards set by Jacob, so they are not honored by being named here. The book of Exodus is referred to in Hebrew as Shemot, which means names. We're told the names of the 12 children of Israel, the names of the two midwives who saved the children Pharaoh tried to kill, the name of Moses who led the people out of Egypt, and the name of God. In Hebrew, words and names are not arbitrary. Jacob was like the sun. When the sun is out, stars are not visible. But when the sun sets, the stars take over the sky. So after Jacob's death, the presence of the next generation achieved greater importance, and it was their light in the increasing darkness of the exile that kept hope alive. Now, there's a great lesson for us to show regard for the men and women whose spiritual light made America the great country it has been. Many of them have already passed. And as the world gets darker, it is incumbent upon us who remain to stay true to the integrity of those who came before us and set a godly standard. A perfect example is Chick-fil-A. Truett Cathy, its founder, was known for his love for the Lord and his word. After his death, leadership by the next generation seemed to maintain the spiritual corporate climate. But this third generation leadership has come under great social media attacks lately for embracing and promoting the diversity, equity, and inclusion culture that Truett Cathy would never have embraced. The book we know as Leviticus is referred to in Hebrew as Vayikra, which means called. It is taken from the beginning of the book, and he called to Moses. In Exodus, the tabernacle had been built and became a resting place for the Shekinah, God's presence, and for the sacrificial service. So great and awesome was the glory of God that covered the tabernacle that even Moses was unable to enter. Consequently, God called Moses lovingly to assure him that the tabernacle was built to benefit him and his people and not to exclude them. God called Israel to be a nation of priests and kings, to reflect his nature and teach his ways to the world. Now we are taught in the book of Revelation and 1 Peter that believers will serve the Lord in the kingdom also as priests, ministering to those left on earth. God must have a Levitical people in all generations, and in the kingdom they will be Jews and Gentiles. We see this in the last chapter of Isaiah, where after the 7-year tribulation, when Messiah comes to rule as king, he says, "I will take from among the Gentiles some to serve me as priests and Levites." Now, this revelation of being separated and called to live close to God became the core of my book, The Levitical Calling. This revelation changed my life and has taken me 17 years to learn what this calling is all about. It is not for everyone. Not every Jew was a Levite, and not every Christian has a Levitical calling. It is a calling by God's invitation, requiring a deeper level of cleansing and refinement that He did not require of the other people. It involves a willingness to live a consecrated life, attending Him and whatever is on His heart 24/7. Frankly, most people don't want to do this. But for one who is called in this way, it is an incredible privilege. I'll put a link to my book, The Levitical Calling, in the notes to this episode if you'd like to learn more and see if you are called in this way to prepare others for Messiah's return. The book of Numbers deals with the laws and history of the tabernacle during Israel's years in the wilderness. There is a parallel between the tabernacle and the revelation at Mount Sinai. Just as the people had surrounded the mountain, longing for closeness to God, they would camp around the tabernacle as a picture that their very existence was predicated on their closeness to the Torah. Accordingly, Numbers contains the commandments to safeguard the tabernacle, for the tribes were all arranged around it, and the priests and Levites lived closest to it, and they were responsible to carry it throughout the wilderness journey. In Hebrew, the book is called Bamidbar, which means in the wilderness. We refer to it as Numbers because of the tribe-by-tribe census of all the males above the age of 20. Now, the sages note that because of God's love for the Jewish people, He counted them frequently. When they left Egypt, after the sin of the golden calf, to see how many were left after the sinners died, and now when He rested His presence among them. The sages say there are three reasons God wanted them counted. Number one, the miraculous growth of the nation, which had come to Egypt as a family of 70 people only 250 years before. God loved them and had the need to count them after every significant loss of life. Number two, each member of the nation had a right to be personally recognized by Moses and Aaron, and the census was an opportunity for every Jew who came before them to tell them his name and be counted as an individual of personal worth. And number three, since the people were about to go directly into the Promised Land, a census was needed to prepare the military campaign and know how many people were eligible to receive portions in the land, their inheritance. I have found the book of Numbers to be filled with great wisdom and application for us today because it was always regarded by our forefathers as a picture of our journey through life to the kingdom, which is our land of promise. Now, much of my teaching in this series has been taught to me through this book. A relevant passage is 1 Corinthians 10, which tells us that, quote, "These things happened to them as a warning, but they were written down for our instruction, upon whom the end of the ages has come." Now that is our generation. We are the end of the ages, and every story is filled with lessons, which is what makes the Torah so rich. It is God's curriculum for living in the end of days. The final book in the Torah we call Deuteronomy, but the Hebrew name is Devarim, which simply means words. The sages refer to this book as the Mishnah Torah, which is commonly translated as repetition of the law. It is a 14-volume legal code of Jewish belief and practice, which is an explanation of the Torah. All of the commandments were given to Moses at Sinai or at the tent of meeting during the first year after the Exodus. This book, Deuteronomy, was written in the final weeks of Moses' life, after Miriam and Aaron had both died. He needed to prepare the people for their new life in the land, because once they crossed the Jordan, they would no longer see God's constant presence and daily miracles. They would plow, plant and harvest, establish courts and a government, create social relationships and means to provide for and protect the needy and the helpless. They would need strong faith and self-discipline to avoid the temptations of their pagan neighbors and false prophets. The sages tell us that in the 200 laws contained in Deuteronomy, more than 70 are new. So at the end of his life, Moses reviewed and taught all of the laws of the Torah and the entire history of Israel. But also he records the parts of his teaching that were most relevant to Israel's new life in the land. This in itself has huge application for us because it is here we find tremendous insight in how to navigate this final period of history before we arrive at the kingdom. The sages teach us that the first four books, Genesis, Exodus, Leviticus, and Numbers, were heard directly from the mouth of the Holy One through the throat of Moses. But not so with Deuteronomy. Israel heard the words of this book the same way they heard the words of the prophets who came after Moses. The Lord would speak to the prophet, and on a later day the prophet would go and make the vision known to Israel. And so in this book, Moses is the speaker. He chose the words that conveyed the laws as he understood them. The whole book was spoken by Moses in the last 5 weeks of his life. It was his last will and testament to the people he loved. He was God's prophet, and it was Moses who said in Deuteronomy 18, preparing the people to be without him going forward. He said, quote, "The Lord your God will raise up for you a prophet like me from among your brothers. It is to him you shall listen," unquote. He was referring to Messiah. In closing, I want to again remind you that Moses had a singular calling, to hear God's laws, statutes, ordinances, and precepts and write them down, memorialize them, and teach them to God's people. One reason why most Christians are not prepared for the kingdom is that we have dismissed the Torah as irrelevant. Jesus said he did not come to abolish the law, but to fulfill it in every detail. And he warned against those who dismiss the Torah, saying they would be considered least in the kingdom of heaven. The very last paragraph in the book of Malachi, the prophet gave to sustain us during the 400 years of silence before the coming of Messiah. And this passage says this, "Remember the law of my servant Moses, the statutes and judgments that I commanded him at Mount Sinai for all Israel." It is here, in proper study and regard for the Torah, that is our protection in navigating this final leg of the journey to the kingdom. It's going to get even darker spiritually than it is now. Jesus' sacrifice, and whether we accept his sacrifice for us individually, is what enables us to take the journey to the kingdom. Jesus fulfilled his calling. But it was to Moses God entrusted to teach us everything we need to know to make it through the dangerous wilderness we're living in. I hope this overview of the Torah has been helpful. I am indebted to wonderful resource materials from the most devout and respected teachers of the Torah throughout the centuries. And I'll put links to those resources in the notes to this episode. And you'll find it on my podcast page at candacelong.com/podcasts. It's called Torah 101, The Foundation of Our Faith. I want to thank you for joining me today. Moses is our foundation. Jesus is our Messiah. There are resources in my online store that can help connect you more with our Jewish roots. I encourage you to take a look. I hope you join me again next time for Lessons in the Latter Days. God bless. You've been listening to two of the 26 teachings I have chosen out of over 150 to archive on this station as a special series called Last Minute Instructions. My research shows we are just months away from Jesus coming at the resurrection. I created this series to prepare you if you want to be taken and help you if you are left behind. 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You'll also find a link to email the show if you have questions. I'm Candace Long. I hope you join me next week.
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6: Most Americans think of Abraham Lincoln and they think of the Civil War or the Emancipation. But in 1862, he signed another hugely significant piece of legislation, the Homestead Act. It offered eligible Americans up to 160 acres of land, not as a prize for the powerful, but as an opportunity for ordinary families willing to live on it, work it, and build something lasting. Why did it matter? Because Lincoln understood that freedom was not merely the absence of tyranny. Rather, freedom required responsibility, labor, stewardship, and moral courage. A free people must be given room to build, but they also must be willing to cultivate what they have been given. That still matters today. Liberty without responsibility decays. Opportunity without character collapses. Lincoln's lesson is clear. A nation stays free when its people remain willing to work, build, and steward freedom under God.
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15: 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Now, Peter was, of course, a disciple of Jesus Christ, who later on became the leader of the first church. And throughout his ministry, Peter lovingly cared for others and faithfully pursued his passion to spread the gospel to those all around him. Peter understood the power of God's love, and he set an example for all true believers to live by. Now, as we continue in this final section of chapter 5, we're going to see how the early church had become well aware of satanic and demonic activity. Satan's goal is to blind us to reality. So he dresses up to look like us and sound like us and even hangs around us just to see where he can trip us up. It's why we must never underestimate his power. It takes the spiritual disciplines of being sober and diligent to keep him from getting a foothold in our lives. So today, on day one of this message, Pastor Jack tells us that the second biggest problem in our lives is the dark underworld of Satan, where he wants us to join him. Our first biggest problem is ourself, of course, in not realizing that we have an adversary who wants to destroy us. Satan watches, listens, and uses the most subtle ways to dull our senses towards God. And now, with his message called The Second Biggest Problem in Your Life, Part 2, here's pastor and Bible teacher Jack Hibbs.
14: Turn to 1 Peter 5, verses 8 and 9. And I'm being a little bit hard on you. I deserve that because last week's message started out in such a way, and we only had two verses to study, and it went somewhere else. It went somewhere else. I can now tell you, thank God the Lord bailed me out, is that, remember, his word never returns void. And he used last Sunday's message even to reach a young man who had unsuccessfully attempted suicide, was found by friends, and was taken and revived and out of recovery, and wound up hearing the message that was given to us last week from the Lord, I trust. And he realized, wow, everything that was being said last week, that is what was going on in my life. And bowed his heart, bowed his knee to accept Christ, and became a Christ follower. And so, thank God for that. God works in spite of us. So we're looking at part two of a message entitled, The Second Biggest Problem in Your Life. We're looking at the second biggest problem in your life, and that is the life of the underworld. It is the life of the dark world. It is the life of the demonic, satanic world that Peter is talking to us about. And you're saying maybe, well, Pastor, shouldn't that be our first biggest problem? And no, it's not our first biggest problem, because God knows how to handle the world of the enemy. Thus, it's the second biggest problem in our lives. The first biggest problem for you is you. The first biggest problem for Jack is Jack. And therein, we talk about the lordship of Jesus Christ, and therein, we talk about the call and the challenge to be a follower of Jesus. But we're learning about what Peter is expressing, his final farewells to the dearly beloved church of the Roman Empire, who is now on the road, running, hiding, fighting for its life, because the persecutions of Nero have broken out, and word has traveled that Christians are being exploited, Christians are being put into slave type of environments, some are being wrapped with a type of paper element dipped in a tar, and they are repeatedly being used as human torches there in Rome in Nero's palace at night. And some, if you've been to the Colosseum, I hope and pray that every Christian can save up enough nickels and dimes to get to the Colosseum. And I mean this sincerely, to go there. And to stand there on the arena, the sand, or to get close to it and to look and to observe the monument that Rome has erected, a great cross memorializing the sacrifice of Christians who were consumed by all kinds of terrible acts of the ancient Roman Empire. Why do I want you to go there? Because if you were to Google today, Christian persecution, early or first century Rome, you'll see a bunch of websites completely discrediting Christian persecution, that it was a lie, never happened, no worries, propaganda. And yet Rome knows differently. Lord, we pray for your teaching to our hearts by the power of your Holy Spirit. In Jesus' name, and all God's people said, amen. Amen. You may be seated. We ended last time in our study together a Hollywood version, a powerful representation when Joan of Arc is in prison. She's going to die for her God and country. And while she's in confinement, there were writings and rumors, much like Martin Luther, who writes about his encounters with the actual personage of Satan. I firmly believe Martin Luther was encountering Satan at the birth pains of the Reformation period. But I also choose to believe the accounts that Joan of Arc makes mention, or it's written about her encounter with Satan's devices and Satan's resistance. And you saw that brief little clip where Dustin Hoffman, who plays a great Satan, is speaking calmly and gently, but yet poignantly and challenging wise. It's not that he even spoke of an outward lie, as the Bible says Satan is the father of all lies, but he challenged her. He challenged her calling. He challenged her salvation. He challenged her mission. And in fact, by the time he was done, he wound up blaming her for the great war between France and England. But he really came down and he began to affect her thinking when she said to him, God needs me, I'm his messenger. And he belittled her by saying, God, the creator of the universe, him, he needs your help? Really? And every one of us, as that clip was being played, could actually agree with that kind of voiceover of Satan speaking to Joan of Arc. Does God really need me? Can God really use me? Well, the answer is no, God does not need me, doesn't need you, doesn't need us. God has chosen in his grand redemptive messaging to use us. Isn't that amazing? That he would commission believers just like you and I to take the message to a lost humanity just like you and I once were. And the power of the gospel is undiminished by the vessels in which God uses. And I'm so grateful. I'm sure you are too. As we get back into our study and we pick up where we left off, I'm going to give you two passages that you need now for this second introduction. And it's found in 2 Corinthians chapter 2. 2 Corinthians chapter 2, for example, mark this if you would. It says there, Paul is speaking to the church in Greece. He says, now whom you forgive anything, I also forgive. So Paul's talking to him about forgiveness. Paul says, I'm united with you in forgiving one another. For if indeed I have forgiven anything, I have forgiven that one for you, for your sakes, in the presence of Christ, for this reason, look, lest Satan should take advantage of us, for we are not ignorant of his devices. What's he saying? Paul is saying, watch out, Christian. Satan is so slick. He's so cunning. He's so divisive that he looks for what might feel like a little area of even unforgiveness among believers. A little bit of rough edges in a relationship. And he'll begin to stoke that and have you focus on it and create it to

0: of part two is 2 Corinthians 11:13. 2 Corinthians 11:13 down to verse 15 says this. Regarding Satan and his work, listen, regarding Satan and his work among believers, Paul says, for such are false apostles, false teachers, false leaders, false pastors, false evangelists, you name it. Deceitful workers, transforming themselves into apostles of Christ. And no wonder, for Satan himself transforms himself into an angel of light. Therefore, it is no great thing if his ministers also transform themselves into ministers of righteousness, whose end will be according to their works. Isn't that a sober statement? Where do you want to find, or where can you find Satan working today in the world? Answer, in a church. He loves to pollute the pulpit. He loves to infiltrate leadership. Christians that are making a difference. Ministries that are making a difference. We need to wake up to this and understand that wherever God is working, the enemy is working harder.
1: 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And now, let's get back to today's message. Once again, here's Pastor Jack.
0: Jesus Christ going about preaching and raising the dead and all the things that we've been learning about, and there, right in the midst of them the whole time. In fact, this ought to freak you out. One of the 12 by the name of Judas was touched by the power of the Holy Spirit, sent out with the other 11, and they performed miracles. They came back and reported to Jesus. And Jesus said, don't rejoice over the miracles that you have just done, but rejoice over this, that your names are written down in heaven. But there's a little caveat to that. Later we find out in the fine print that in that church of 12 people, Jesus is the pastor. One of them was possessed by Satan. One of them was destined for hell by his own choosing. What happened? It's what happened last time in our study regarding part one of this. In verse 8, we saw that you can become, as Satan would have it, blind to his reality. Or blind from reality, I should say. And we saw two things. We saw that it's Satan's work to get you spiritually dumb. Now listen, I hope there's no little kids in here, because my grandkids do not allow me to use the word stupid. That's like a cuss word in our home. Not allowed to use the word stupid, but I'm going to use it today because there's nothing but adults in here right now. And it is this. Satan's plan is to get you to not be able to cope with reality. And he does that, number one, by getting you to be stupid regarding what the Bible says about him. And to have you be in what is called a stupor. To have some flippant, lackadaisical attitude about who Satan really is. That he's actually a living, breathing entity of the underworld. He's not a joke, he's for real. And he has his demonic forces that work with him, and we studied that. And all to keep you from exercising your spiritual disciplines as a Christian. You and I live, as we know, in this physical realm. And to us, if this physical realm is all that you and I know, then we are actually blinded to the spiritual realm. But to the Christian, the Christian's eyes have been opened to the physical realm and the real world that's behind it. Now, this is not in my notes, and I'm not going to belabor it because we've got somewhere to go today. But, and I'm grateful, right when I became a Christian, back in 1977, up through like 79, 1980, those years, I could not understand why everyone didn't want to become a Christian. I just didn't get it. I thought everybody, wow, is this Christianity? Oh my goodness. Why isn't everybody a Christian? I thought this was happening to everybody. But as I'm studying my Bible and talking with people or encountering whatsoever, there were things that I encountered in my life, and Lisa, my wife as well, where this was radical demonic manifestation of stuff. It came out of the invisible world and it appeared right then and there. And I thought, man, this Christianity rocks. I just thought everybody went through this stuff. And had a chance to see some people that were actually demon-possessed. You say, how do you know? Well, because I've never seen a human being just stand there and then float about 8 inches up off the ground by themselves, who's

0: eyes, they're blinking, and then they blink once again, and the eyes are stone black. Who begins to talk sounding normal, and then the next voice coming out of their mouth sounds like it's coming from a pipe that's about 30 feet down in the earth. And we saw the power of God move. No cameras, no hype, no crowds. And I thought, this Christianity is amazing. But listen, I'm convinced as a believer now that the last thing the enemy forces would want you to know is that they actually truly do exist, because that would reveal their hand, so to speak. It would reveal their cards. Because you as a Christian can respond in the power of the Word of God and see God move. And I tell you what, it just builds your faith. And in that, I think the enemy gets a black eye. That we ought to be very strong about our spiritual disciplines, stay in the Word of God, stay in the Bible and prayer, fellowship with one another, and grow in the grace and knowledge of Jesus, which led us to considering the fact that we're to be sober and to be vigilant. This is a command, military command, given to the believer. Secondly, we saw that we need to be careful that we're not underestimating the enemy. And we see there that it said, because your adversary, the devil, walks about. It's a remarkable statement. And remember this, adversary means the one that opposes you. And I want to give you one more thing that we didn't give last time together. See the word adversary, circle it, and put it in the margins of your notes or Bible, Revelation chapter 12, verses 10 through 11. How is he, Satan, the adversary of the believer? The answer is in Revelation 12, 10. The Bible there says, John is speaking about, by the way, this is the tribulation period. The church is up in heaven. This is speaking about the tribulation saints. Verse 10. Then I heard a loud voice saying in heaven, now salvation and strength and the kingdom of our God and the power of his Christ have come. For the accuser of our brethren, who accused them before our God day and night, has been cast down. That is, cast down to earth. And they, notice this, verse 11, and they overcame him by the blood of the Lamb. What a tremendous statement. Now, church, you know, if you've read your Bible, the tribulation age that is coming, it's still ahead of us. When that age comes, no longer will someone be called at that time to live for Christ as you and I do. Now, they will be required to die for Christ. And the Bible says that in their death, in their victory, living for Jesus and being killed by that political world and realm at that time for being a believer, the Bible here tells us that the power in their death to overcome the works of Satan is by the power of the blood of Christ. Someone say amen to that. The power of the blood of Jesus Christ. What's amazing to me is John tells us that he sees this one who is the accuser. And the word accuser is the word kategero. And you might recognize the meaning of that word in English. Category. He is the one who categorizes. Who does? Satan does. How? What? Well, where were you yesterday? Where were you last night? I'm just talking to the Christian. Now, look, if you're not a Christian tonight or today, just relax. Satan's got you where he wants you. You're on your way to hell. You're on a greased rail. We can almost smell the flames from here. He's got you duped. You're on your way. I'm talking to the Christian today, this morning, and it's the believers he's accusing. Categorically, Satan's the categorizer. What does this mean? Give me a name. Somebody's name. Give me a name.
1: Fred.
0: What?
1: Fred.
0: Okay, so, Fred, this is what the word means. The accuser appears before God. He's Satan. And he legally does this. It's a legal term. It means to bring a legal charge against someone. The word categorize means to do it this way. God, you're God, no doubt about it. You're God, and you're holy, you're pure. Here's Fred, and I saw what he did. You saw what he did, and according to your righteousness, you're to destroy him now. He broke your law. You're the lawgiver. You are to destroy him. Everything Satan is saying about you is true. About Fred is true. Categorically, if God were to say, what's the problem with Fred? He had that filthy thought. I saw it. You saw it. Get him. You're holy. You're the lawgiver. Get him. No? How about this category? Pride. Look how proud Fred is. His swag, his arrogance, self-right. Look at him. God, you're the one. You hate pride. And he says he believes in you. What a hypocrite. God, get him now. Categorically. Boom. No, nothing. He just moves to the next category in your life. Are you with me? Remember how he walks around seeking whom he may devour? He walks around seeking whom he may devour because he's categorically building a case. He's the accuser of the brethren. Day and night he appears before the presence of God. And everything he says about you, about me, is probably true. But yet God doesn't fry you and God doesn't fry me. Why? Read the book of Romans. The Bible tells us in the book of Romans that we have an advocate. What comes to mind when you hear the word advocate? An attorney. We have an attorney whose name is Jesus. Satan's shooting his mouth off, probably saying a bunch of truths against us anyway. Jesus walks up and says, Father, it's okay. Maybe he even leans on the bench and says, Dad, Fred's with me. Fred called out to me years ago. He believes I died on the cross and rose again from the dead. Fred, trust me. Yeah, he's having a rough go, but he's not who he used to be. He's certainly not going to be this when I'm done with him. But Father, he belongs to me. My blood is upon his life. And Satan walks away with his bent, crooked fingers and nose and goes to hunt down some other believer to try to ruin their lives. Earlier, I kind of not really played with you a moment ago. If you were not a Christian, the truth of the matter is you don't need Satan to condemn you. The Bible tells us that your sins that you've sinned against God are all stored on God's grand hard drive. God stores all your sins in his cloud. And yet the Bible tells us that if you come to Christ and invite him into your life, that you're now declared a child of God. And I hope you've experienced that.
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11: 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Certainly, missionary behavior is not like a good thing. We wouldn't go someplace and say, your approach to the world is incorrect. 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
11: I want to start with an idea that I think is pretty straightforward, and this really came out of a conversation I had this week. I was talking with somebody who's kind of a policy person, works in the media, and they were reminiscing about the difference in our bicentennial celebration and our celebration now. 50 years ago, we celebrated America's 200th birthday. I was not quite ready. I was getting ready to graduate from high school, so I was barely old enough to remember. But I remember that, and as we had the conversation, we reminisced. It was a very different time, a different season than the one we're in now. And I'm sure it wasn't uniform or universal, but my memory of that as a young person was we all pretty much celebrated. It wasn't a point of division. I don't remember great expressions of hate or strife or, you know, I remember some of the gatherings and the celebration. I remember the tall ships in Boston Harbor and the fireworks out over the harbor and all the artists that would, I don't remember artists saying, I'm not celebrating. I'm not being a part of that. Well, scroll forward 50 years. We're in a very, very different place. And in fact, I think if the trend of the last 50 years were to be projected for another 50, it's hard to imagine we'd hold together. I don't know what that means, but I can tell you what I do understand from that, at least in general terms, is that there are times and seasons. And what I want to submit to you is Christ followers, the same is true. And that we have to be led by the Spirit to know how to respond to the times and the seasons in which we live. And I know that can cause people some anxiety. There are some core values of our faith that are timeless. They're not up for review. They're not going to come out of date. They can't be declared quaint, but no longer relevant. There are some things that are simply a part of the narrative of the people of God. And I didn't bring you a complete list of that. We can do that another time if you'd prefer. But things like the sovereignty of God, the nature of sin, eternal judgment, those things don't change generationally. Not at all. You can believe them or not believe them, but you still want to be on the right side of them. It's like gravity. You know, not too long ago, we were earthbound, folks. Fastest means of land transportation available, fastest means of transportation available to a human being for hundreds and hundreds, thousands of years was a fast horse. My grandfather and Genghis Khan shared that in common. That's about all they shared in common, but they shared that. Good fast horse was important to both of them. Now, you know, we orbit the earth and go to the moon and do all the things. Gravity's still in play. Gravity hasn't changed. We've just learned that you can suspend its impact for just a bit. Well, there's some things about God that are eternal, and they will shape your future. You can ignore them for a minute. You may find some means you think you've suspended them for a minute, but they will shape your future. I'm not suggesting those things change at all. God created us male and female. There's not 18 options now. But having said that, messages and assignments change dramatically as the Lord directs. Bear with me for a minute. I brought you some scriptures. Ephesians chapter 4 and verse 3, Paul's writing to a group of believers. He said, make every effort to keep the unity of the Spirit through the bond of peace. That's the assignment. Make every effort. Do everything you can to keep the unity of the Spirit. There's one body, one Spirit, just as you were called to one hope when you were called, one Lord, one faith, one baptism, one God, one Father of all, who is over all and through all and in all. So he's establishing the point I'm trying to make, that there are some things that are not generational, they're not cultural. There are some things that bind us together as Christ followers. But then in verse 7 he said, but to each one of us grace has been given as Christ apportioned. And he goes on to say, and we're very different. We have different talents, we have different gifts, we have different abilities. There's some things that bind us together, and there's some things that make us very different. Look at Daniel 2, chapter 20. I mentioned Daniel a moment ago. Daniel's a slave his whole life in Babylon. Never knows freedom. He never knows the self-autonomy. He's a servant of the Sultan. Praise be to the name of God forever and ever. Wisdom and power are his. Can you believe you could write that as a slave? Praising God and saying wisdom and power belong to the God that I serve. I will submit to God in spite of circumstances that are uncomfortable. He, God, changes times and seasons. He sets up kings and he deposes them. He gives wisdom to the wise and knowledge to the discerning. Daniel was to be executed later that day. The king had a dream and he couldn't remember it, and he was demanding an interpretation of a dream he couldn't remember. That's a tough assignment. And Daniel asked for just a bit of time to seek his God. And God showed Daniel the dream and its interpretation. And this is what Daniel said. Praise God. Praise God. He changes times and seasons. He raises up leaders and he puts leaders down. In Ecclesiastes chapter 3, a similar idea says there's a time for everything and a season for every activity under heaven. A time to be born and a time to die. A time to plant, a time to uproot, a time to kill, a time to heal. A time to tear down and a time to build. A time to weep and a time to laugh. A time to mourn, a time to dance. It goes on. Many of you know the passage. It's often quoted. It's quoted apart from Christianity. It's just kind of poetic. But it's not poetry. It's true. Now, if I was in charge, I'd white out half the times. Oh, you would too. It's more fun to celebrate births than it is deaths. Planting is more exciting than when things are uprooted. It's more fun to celebrate healing than killing. Building seems more fun than tearing down, right? But all of those things are in the present. They're all under the authority, the auspices, the unfolding plans and purposes of God. Now, I make that observation because my life experience in the middle of people of faith is this, that we prefer a consistent, unchanging path, which enables us to imagine our plans are under our authority and that our choices are supreme. We like stability so that if something is colored outside the lines, we initiated the coloring. And I don't think that's anywhere more true than amongst people of faith. We know how it's supposed to be done. Oh, come on now. We've got our own vocabulary, our own idiom set. That's not how we do it. That's not how my people believe. Well, that's not a part of Scripture that ministers to me. And on it goes. You can give us the version of those phrases that come from the tradition that you're more familiar with. That's not my style of worship. News alert, after you get out of sixth grade, we're not providing age-graded music anymore. Now he's meddling, it's ungodly. But I've found that God often asks us to follow him on a journey for his purposes. Not my familiarity, not my comfort, not my convenience. And it's this divergence of my plan and how I think things should unfold and what God is inviting me to that describes much of the challenge in being a Christ follower. Because if I'm really honest with you, I want God to bless my plan with all the power of heaven. And I'll engage his purposes when it's convenient and I'm in the mood. But I expect him jolly well to stay focused on my plan. I want angels dispatched. I want the Holy Spirit anointing. Pray for me. I know I'm weird. You don't feel that way ever. But I began to make a list. Think with me if this sounds about right. I believe God called Noah to build a boat and have a temporary zoo. God do that? Should we all do that? Is everybody going home today and build a boat and start collecting animals? I hope not. Moses delivered a revelation of the law and the character of God to an entire people. I believe God led him to do that. Should we? No. Joshua led a military campaign to help the people of God obtain their inheritance. Joshua, at the end of his life, functioned more as a general than anything else. I don't believe we're all called to that. Samuel led the 12 tribes of Israel as a judge, an itinerant overseer. No central government, no central place, no palace for certain. 12 independent tribes with a judge providing some wisdom from God. David led the tribes of Israel in a very different way. He was a king with a capital city and a palace and a standing army and a bodyguard and the whole nine yards. Both led by God, both fully in the purposes of God. Isaiah told the king of Judah God would defeat the enemies of Israel, and he sent the Assyrians back home, minus 60,000 of them. Jeremiah told the king of Judah that the Babylonians were coming and there was nothing he could do. And both Isaiah and Jeremiah spoke under the anointing of God. Radically different messages, dramatically different messages. Jesus came, he said, to fulfill the law of Moses, not to destroy it. We get to the New Testament, we want to go, whoopee, we're free. It's not really what Jesus said. Peter was a Jewish fisherman recruited by Jesus, but in Jesus' absence, went to Caesarea, which, if you don't know, was the heart of Roman authority in Israel, to the home of a Roman centurion to deliver the message of Jesus' redemption. They weren't allowed to sit at a dinner table with a Gentile. And Peter went into the belly of the beast, into the home of a Roman centurion, and initiated an outpouring of the Spirit of God. Paul was a Jewish scholar, a Pharisee, if you want the technical definition, and he was sent by God to the non-Jewish world and welcomed them into the kingdom of God. If you're paying any attention at all, a dramatically different set of responses to our world. It's not a consistent pattern of what it means to be a good, godly person. Godly people build boats and collect animals. Godly people write laws on stone tablets. Godly people lead military campaigns. Godly people says your enemies will never overtake you. Godly people said your enemies are going to overtake you and there's nothing you can do. Godly people say we have a message to give to people who want to know God. Godly people say we have a message to give to people who say they will never be interested in God. And everybody on the list is one of our heroes. Times and seasons. The character of God doesn't change. But the season and the truth that has to be told and the changes that need to be initiated change frequently. So it's somewhat incumbent upon us. You see, we have been co-opted by a kind of a personal faith where we've focused on ourselves. I'm going to get to know God and the rest of you can just burn. And we don't say it quite that harshly, but kind of. In fact, the current version of American evangelicalism has arrived at the point that we're not even sure evangelism is like a good thing. Certainly, missionary behavior is not like a good thing. We wouldn't go someplace and say, your approach to the world is incorrect. Let me tell you about Jesus. And if you spent much time in academia in recent decades, you've got a lot of letters after your name that you know that's inappropriate. Well, I want to suggest to you that oftentimes throughout the narrative of Scripture, across all the generations, God has led those who followed him to deliver disruptive messages.
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11: What is our appetite for leading a dangerous life? Having a dangerous faith. I'm going to bring you some definitions. I'm not encouraging violence or belligerence. 2 Corinthians chapter 11, Paul is writing. He's writing to a church, people to whom he has ministered. In fact, it's a community of faith that he has helped birth and shepherd. And he said, I've been constantly on the move. Paul was a scholar, brilliant, brilliant man, brilliant command of the Greek language. But sometimes I smile when you read Paul. You can tell that he still thinks in Hebrew. And in this passage, that seems true to me. He said, I've been constantly on the move. I have been in danger from rivers, in danger from bandits, in danger from my own countrymen, in danger from Gentiles, in danger in the city, in danger in the country, in danger at sea, and in danger from false brothers. Paul said there's seven different things that he understands are a part of his everyday life that are dangerous. Hebrew, Greek is a sophisticated language, highly nuanced in so many ways, far more technical. Hebrew is an ancient language, and it's far more coarse. There's a simplicity to it, not easy, but in Hebrew, if you want to add emphasis, you repeat something. Sometimes you'll read in the Old Testament, it'll say, listen, listening. It means listen carefully. Listen to one of those places where it seems like to me Paul's Hebrew roots are kind of shouting at us. Seven times he says, danger. Danger, danger, danger, danger, danger, danger. Sometimes I kneel down in the lobby to speak to a child and they run and hide behind their parents. I said, you have taught that stranger danger thing really, really well in your house. Good stuff. But the reality, when you read that, simple stuff, it's not hard. Paul had chosen a very dangerous path and a very dangerous message. If you follow him through your New Testament, you know that. Paul endured so much physical violence in his life and ministry that he traveled with a personal physician. True story. The message which God assigned Paul angered the Jewish religious leadership and the secular authorities of the Roman world as well. There was no quarter of the world in which he lived that he didn't agitate. Anointed by God. Look in John 19. This is Jesus. The Jews have delivered him over to Pilate, the Roman governor, and Pilate's really not interested. It's a Jewish problem, and he wants them to dispose of the problem. But the Jews insisted, we have a law, and according to that law, he has to die. He's claimed to be the Son of God. When Pilate heard this, he was afraid. He doesn't want a political problem. He wants peace. He wants to maintain his professional momentum, so he doesn't want any disruptions. We all understand that. We understand it about our own selves. So Pilate hears this. He's even more afraid. He went back inside the palace, and he begins to speak to Jesus. Where do you come from? But Jesus doesn't answer him. So Pilate's exasperated, and he said, do you refuse to speak to me? Don't you realize that I have the power either to set you free or crucify you? Now, Pilate's speaking the truth. The truth is he knows it. I've got more political authority in this city, in this region, than anybody else. And you won't talk to me? I don't care about your silly arguments. I'm not interested in theology, but you better talk to me. Now, some of you know what Jesus had to say to him. My dad gave you that job. Chill. It's the Living Bible. You won't find that in the King James, but it's kind of close. But what I want to ask you to notice with me is that Jesus, in full obedience to God, is standing in a very, very dangerous place. Not hypothetically dangerous. Dangerous faith will challenge a secular culture. It won't bow to it. Dangerous faith will advocate for obedience to biblical directives. It won't accommodate ungodliness. You can be kind, but you can't capitulate. Dangerous faith will disrupt the momentum of ungodliness, because greater is the spirit in you than the spirit in the world. And dangerous faith will issue a call to a new pattern of behavior. And that's very uncomfortable, because most of us don't like change. I want to ask you a question today. We're going to work on it some more. And I know most of you are reasonably at ease with your general spiritual condition. And that's a good thing. I'm not really trying to challenge that notion. But I want to ask you, if you begin to recognize the season in which we live is going to respond to require of us something more than a desire to just get along. It seems to me, in most respects, we've been living out a faith that is almost the exact opposite of a dangerous faith. If I looked for definitions, it seems to me that we would have a different approach and a different attitude. We've tried to be kind of harmless and non-threatening. Big tent, all-encompassing. And again, I don't want you to be angry and belligerent. Start at your kitchen table. You probably care more about those people than anybody else. I hope so. We have to tell the truth. We can do it kindly. I thought about the best response for this, and I was going to give you an invitation. No, I think that's premature. I brought you the prayer that Jesus taught us to pray. Because in the familiar words of that prayer are, I believe, are all the seeds that we need to be dangerous people of dangerous faith. People who make an impact in our world. Remember what Jesus said, our Father who's in heaven. We'll pray it together in a minute. It's an amazing prayer that he prayed. I mean, it's a whole portfolio of prayers. Let your kingdom come. Let your will be done on earth as it is in heaven. You know, we're supposed to be praying that, and if we're praying that, we're supposed to be living that out so that we don't work someplace where the will of God isn't honored. We don't recreate someplace where the will of God isn't honored without using our voice going, hey, there's a better way. There's another way. See, well, they didn't come there to hear that. No, they didn't go to hear three doors down to hear a God story either, but they got one. I'm grateful for that. Your kingdom come, your will be done. Give us this day our daily bread. God, if you don't help us, if you don't provide for us. See, we want to say, no, I'm spending my time to provide for me. When I get all the provision arranged here, then I'm going to think about God. That's not what Jesus taught us to pray. I believe God will put us in places where only he can bring the adequate provision. Doesn't mean we don't work. Doesn't mean we don't do our part. Forgive us our trespasses. We forgive those who trespass against us. Folks, we need forgiveness. We're not doing this from a platform of perfection. We're doing this from a place of tremendous humility. God has changed me. He's helping me. I'm the ultimate cracked pot. And God is making something of my life, and he'll make something of yours. Would you like to serve him? Forgive me of my trespasses. I'll forgive those. I'm not going to be mired in anger and resentment and bitterness. Folks, we can't afford to. It's a powerful prayer. Lead us not into temptation. Oh, we need to be praying that. God, help me to recognize the things that are tempting to me. Maybe not gross sins. Maybe not things that would get you disqualified from a role in the community of faith, but things that are tempting me to be less than what you're asking me to be. See, the great temptation for Noah was to not build the boat. Nobody would have said Noah was a bad man because he didn't build the boat. Noah may, you know, it wouldn't surprise me if Noah was allergic to animals. I mean, God doesn't ask us to do things that are easy. And I think it's probably a safe bet that Noah's wife was a huge fan of Noah's idea for a cruise. Lead us not into temptation. Deliver us from evil. You see, I believe God will put us in proximity of evil where we'll be saying, God, I need your deliverance. Dangerous faith. For yours is the kingdom and the glory and the power forever and ever.
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15: Most Americans think of Abraham Lincoln and they think of the Civil War or the Emancipation. 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Why did it matter? Because Lincoln understood that freedom was not merely the absence of tyranny. Rather, freedom required responsibility, labor, stewardship, and moral courage. 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Opportunity without character collapses. Lincoln's lesson is clear. A nation stays free when its people remain willing to work, build, and steward freedom under God.
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21: But Jesus knew that we're going to need his help for the weapons of our warfare. We live in some troubles and times. Government is failing us. Family is failing us. Hallelujah. But we got somebody. Hallelujah. That Jesus said, I'm going to send a comforter. Tell that devil, I got the Holy Ghost. I don't care how hard press you try to make me discouraged. But there's something down inside of me. How many of y'all got it? Say, I got it, I got it. He tried to discourage me this morning. But the comforter, that inner man, receives some resources. Come on and talk with me. I receive some strength from the word of God. For the Bible says, Brother Jones, he that dwells in the... tell somebody to stay in that place. Stay in that place. No matter how discouraged you may get, there's a place in God. Oh, y'all don't want to help me. There's a place in God where the devil cannot reach. There's a place in God. No wonder the psalm writer said, he hided my soul in the cliff of the rock that shadows a dry, thirsty land. He hided my life in the depths of, say, neighbor, the depths of his love. Whoa, whoa, the measure of his love. Can the church shout yes?
0: Yes.
21: Deuteronomy chapter 33, Moses said, he that dwell between the shoulder. See, we in the secret place. Moses said, he that dwelleth between, that means the devil can't touch you. Say, I absolutely got security. And he got me in his hand. Say, I'm in God's hand. No weapon. Y'all don't want to help me.
2: No weapon.
21: Hallelujah.
2: Hallelujah.
21: Hallelujah.
2: Hallelujah.
21: No weapon.
2: No weapon.
21: Hallelujah.
2: No weapon.
21: For we wrestle not against flesh and blood, but principalities and powers, spiritual wickedness in high places. But say, but God, God got me in his hand. Hallelujah. God cares about me. God knows what I need. For I heard Paul say, for my God. I got goodness. I got mercy. Following me. I got the comforter. Tell somebody, I got the comforter. I got the Holy Ghost. No wonder Paul said he's the God of all comfort. Yes. There's comfort.
22: There's comfort.
21: In trusting in the Lord.
22: All right. Yes, Lord.
21: Come on. He said, when the Son of Man comes back to earth, will he find faith? Those that believe God and disbelieve what his word say. For the Bible says Abraham believed God. He didn't even consider the deadness of Sarah's womb. He didn't look at it. He just believed God. I believe God. How many of y'all believe God? We'll do just what he said. He said, to one of the patriots, I think it was Jacob, after he wrestled, he said, I won't leave you until I do just what I say.
22: All right.
21: Tell somebody God keep his promise.
0: God keep his promises.
1: Bless me.
0: He keep
1: his
21: promises. Hmm? The problem is that if you read in the Hall of Faith, all that believe God, that God reckoned, they had to learn how to wait on the promise. Abraham had to wait on the promise. Hallelujah. We got to learn how to wait. That's why the Bible says you need a patience.
0: Yes.
21: After you have done the will of God. Wait on it.
0: Hallelujah.
21: Hallelujah. For it shall come to pass.
0: Yes, it will.
21: Hallelujah.
0: Hallelujah.
21: Hallelujah.
0: Hallelujah.
21: Paul said that we will not trust ourselves.
0: Yeah.
21: But we will trust in the God that is able. How many of y'all know he's able?
0: Yes, he is.
21: Oh, stand up on your feet and touch that neighbor and say, God is able. I don't know what you're going through. I don't know what you're going through. But if you trust God, he's going to bring you out. He's going to see you through. Just patiently waiting. And I know he's going to bring you out. He's going to heal your body. He's going to bring deliverance. Isn't that right? Weeping men do it through the night. But joy is coming your way. Say, neighbor, be like Jacob. Say, I'm not going to let you go until you bless me. Say, neighbor, hold on. Hold on. Keep patiently waiting. I'm waiting. Say, how long you wait? I'm waiting. I'm waiting on Brother Earl. I'm waiting on Brother Wilson. Y'all don't want to help me. Hallelujah. Say, comfort one another. Encourage one another. And the prayer of faith will make a difference. I'm waiting on my granddaughter. I know what prayer can do. Say, neighbor, don't give up. We have this ministry of reconciliation. God is able to bring them back. God can turn their mind. God can touch their heart. Say, yeah. Say, yeah. I know in whom I believe, and I am persuaded he's able.

0: the first time in the scripture in Deuteronomy 33, the verse that this statement has ever been made in the Bible. The man of God. That's what God said about Moses. This is the only time that statement was made, the man of God. And Moses was the man of God. But Moses knew that his time was coming. He pronounced the 12 blessings on the tribe of Israel. Come on and talk with me. Say, neighbor, we are blessed. Y'all don't want to hear me. Y'all don't want to hear what the word of God say. Hallelujah. Hallelujah. The last preaching episode that Moses, the man of God, had to address. The last words of Moses, your Bible might say, where he pronounced the blessings on those 12 tribes. Hallelujah. Hallelujah. Hallelujah. I like the man of God because I like to study. You know why I like that money? Because Moses is the only person that talked face to face with God.
1: Yes, he did.

0: man of God. A person that talked to God face to face. No secondhand hearing. Oh, here comes my son. He didn't have a doctor degree on his name. Y'all get so fast. Oh, he's a doctor. I want to hear from a man that talked to God face to face. I always tell you, we got to quit looking how earth sees things. Heaven sees things in a different way. Yes. Totally different. Yes. And y'all so fascinated. Moses talked to God face to face. The Bible called him a friend of God. Do you know it's not easy to preach? Because when God showed his splendor of his glory, Moses himself began to tremble at the presence of God. People don't tremble no more. They come to the roster crossing their legs. Oh, y'all don't want to talk with me. Trying to let you think that they got it all. No, we don't. Moses was fearful. When he saw the display of God's glory on Mount Sinai, even Moses trembled. Say, neighbor, when are you going to start trembling? Help me, Holy Ghost. I don't care what you're going to. God has given us everything that pertains to life eternal.
1: Yes, everything.
0: If you ain't got the Holy Ghost, you need to get the Holy Ghost. Because that's the last thing that Jesus said, I'm going to send. And he's going to help you. Help us what? In these what? Perilous times that we're living in. No wonder he said, have you received the Holy Ghost? Tell the Lord, thank you. Because of God's grace and love, and that God has put us in his hand. And we are submissive at his feet. We're dwelling in the everlasting arms of God. No wonder Moses said in that chapter, who is like unto thee? Tell somebody there's nobody like him. Touch a nigga and say, there's nobody like him. Oh, y'all don't hear what he's saying. Y'all don't see what he means. There's nobody like him under the everlasting arm. The one that got all power. The sovereign God. The God that declared the end from the beginning. Said there's nobody like him. He knows how much you can bear. And he cares for you right now. No matter your circumstance. No matter your dilemma. No matter your predicament. Say he loves you. He cares for you.

Moses didn't see the law that God gave him as a burden. But he looked at it as being a privilege, a rich inheritance. Say, neighbor, I'm rich. I got Jesus inside. Hallelujah, I'm rich. Beyond comprehension. I got an inheritance.

on and talk with me. Israel had an inheritance of the promised land, but we got an inheritance of going to heaven. And I was reading one day, the Lord said, I'm going the way to prepare a place for you. Say, neighbor, heaven is a prepared place for prepared people. Y'all don't hear what I'm saying. If you're not getting ready now, don't plan to go to heaven. But say, heaven is a prepared place that made for prepared people. No wonder the Bible says, come out from among them. Y'all don't hear what I'm saying. Not everybody's going to make it. Not everybody's going to heaven. Because heaven, say heaven, Jesus said, I'm going away to prepare a place that where I am, come on, where he at? Yes, sir. Heaven is where Jesus is. Heaven is beyond our imagination. Paul said, eyes have not seen, ears have not heard. Hallelujah. You can't imagine in your mind what heaven's going to be like. Heaven is beyond description. Come on and talk with me. It hasn't been revealed unto men in their heart. Paul went to heaven one time, but he could not tell us what he saw. It was unlawful for him to tell us. But say, heaven is a place where God is preparing for you. For you. For you. Say, heaven. Heaven. Heaven. Heaven. You better get right. You better set your house in order. We got a rich inheritance. Heaven. Now, why would Jesus say that? The preparation that's being made. Hallelujah. He wants you to know before he made the foundation of the world. He made everything. But he wants you to know, I got a place for you. Especially, Peter said, a reserve in heaven for you. Let me tell you what. These natural eyes cannot see it. My heart cannot imagine. Hallelujah. How glorious. I don't have words of to define what God have in store for us. But say, neighbor, hold on. We got a rich inheritance. Come on and talk with me. And the greatest display of that inheritance is the word of God. To be nourished and protected and be guided by the word. Yes, he loved the people, all his saints, all of us is in his hand. Hallelujah. We're going to sit down at his feet and be blessed. Come on and talk with me. This is the state of our confidence. Have confidence in God. We got a comforter. Say, don't give up. The comforter has come to let you know. Hallelujah. We have struggling moments. Like Paul wrote in the book of Amos, in the book of Romans. The things I want to do, I find myself not doing.
And the thing that I hate, I find myself doing. Hallelujah. I got some struggling moments on my pilgrimage to heaven. But I'm holding on. Come on and talk with me. Because Jesus already gave us the victory. Yes, he did. He ratified the victory when he got up from the grave. And he said, all power. Y'all don't hear what I'm saying. Say, neighbor, I got my guarantee. I got the Holy Ghost. I got the ratification that I'm going to make it. Just hold on. Stand up on your feet. I'm almost through. For the weapon of our warfare is not carnal, but say it's strong. Come on, look. Strong. Strong. And mighty. You God. He gives power to the faint. He gives bread to the dead. Trust him. Rely on him. Depend on him. Shout. Shout the voice of triumph. We have the victory. We have a good God. We have.

0: Psalms 119, 111. Say your testimony. Say, I got a testimony. Psalms 119, 111. Stand up on your feet and say, your testimony. I have taken everybody stand up. Say your testimony. Say, I got a testimony. Sister Gray, I got a testimony. Mother Murray, I got a testimony. Your testimony. Your testimony. What you done for me, Vanity, your testimony has been my heritage forever. Forever. Say, neighbor, hold on to your testimony.
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8: Most Americans think of Abraham Lincoln and they think of the Civil War or the Emancipation. But in 1862, he signed another hugely significant piece of legislation, the Homestead Act. It offered eligible Americans up to 160 acres of land, not as a prize for the powerful, but as an opportunity for ordinary families willing to live on it, work it, and build something lasting. Why did it matter? Because Lincoln understood that freedom was not merely the absence of tyranny. Rather, freedom required responsibility, labor, stewardship, and moral courage. A free people must be given room to build, but they also must be willing to cultivate what they have been given. That still matters today. Liberty without responsibility decays. Opportunity without character collapses. Lincoln's lesson is clear. A nation stays free when its people remain willing to work, build, and steward freedom under God.
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12: We're studying the book of Revelation together, and in the book of Revelation, we are reminded that this is a revelation of Jesus Christ. You'll remember Revelation 1 verse 1 says, "The revelation of Jesus Christ, which God gave to him to show his servant things which must shortly come to pass, he sent and signified it by his angel to his servant John." Wherever you go with the book of Revelation, whatever your interpretation of Revelation is, Jesus Christ must be center because this is the revelation of Jesus. We are studying the seven churches of Revelation as recorded in Revelation chapter 2 and Revelation chapter 3. The first of those churches is Ephesus. We've looked at that already in our past programs. The word Ephesus means desirable. The New Testament Christian church started out desirable. It was committed to Christ. It had a pure, true faith. It labored indefatigably, but it lost its first love. And as the result of that, Jesus said, "Repent. Come back to your first love of intimacy with me." Then the second great church period is called Smyrna. That was a period of persecution from about 100 AD to 313 AD. The church of Smyrna faced terrible persecution during that whole era. Roman government required burning incense to the Caesars and the Roman emperors. Christians refused to do that, and as the result of that, many were martyred and burned at the stake. But Jesus said, "Be faithful unto death, and I'll give you the crown of life." Smyrnan Christians were committed to Christ, obedient to Christ, loyal to Christ, and they did not surrender their faith. The next period is Pergamos, from about 313 AD to about 538. The word Pergamos means exalted, and we studied the fact that the church at Pergamos united with the state. You see, Satan did not accomplish his goal in the Smyrna period by trying to persecute the church, but he did attempt to bring in compromise. Idols entered into the church as pagans became Christians in that 313 to 538 AD period. You remember it was Constantine in 321 AD. That passed a decree regarding, he said, "On the venerable day of the sun, let all workshops be closed." So there was an amalgamation of sun worship and idolatry as pagans came into the church, as Constantine was baptized with his armies, and the church and state united. Many true Christians again were persecuted. We come now to Revelation chapter 2, looking there at Revelation 2, verse 18, the church of Thyatira. Thyatira, the scripture says, "To the angel of the church of Thyatira write, these things says the Son of God, who has eyes like a flame of fire and feet like brass." This is the Dark Ages period, a period from about 538 AD to 1300 AD. He says, God says, "I've got eyes like the flames of fire. I'm still looking for my people. I'm looking in the dark ages for my people. I know your works, your love, your patience, your service. As for your works, I'm looking. But I have something against you. Why? You've allowed that woman Jezebel, the scripture says, who calls herself a prophetess, to teach and beguile my servants to commit sexual immorality. Now, what's sexual immorality in Bible prophecy? When the harlot woman leaves her true husband. And who's her true husband? Jesus Christ. Who's the harlot woman? The false church. Who is Jezebel in this passage? The embodiment of the false church. Jezebel herself calls herself the true prophet, but she's left her true lover. It's the dark ages. All kinds of myths and falsehoods are flooding into the church. And he calls her to repent of her sin. He talks about her in verse 22 as being spiritually sick. We go down to verse 24. He's in Revelation chapter 2. But to you I say, unto the rest of Thyatira, as many as do not have this doctrine, who've not known the depths of Satan, I call them, hold fast till I come. So here the Bible is appealing in the dark ages for a period, a group of people to hold fast till Jesus comes. You know, we live in a sex-centered, thrill-jaded, morally twisted, spiritually bankrupt world. And Jesus is saying to you and me again today, as he said to the church at Thyatira, hold fast till I come. To this third church of Thyatira during the Dark Ages, my eyes look through, and Jesus says, I see some who've not fallen. I've seen some who've not compromised truth. I've seen some who stand first and firm, stand first for God and firm for God. And he speaks to them. So we have four periods of church history. Ephesus, and what does that mean? What period is that? It means desirable. It's the period of the apostles. They're preaching God's word, but they leave their first love. If we leave our first love, God, Jesus, calls us back. Then the second period is from about 100 A.D. to 300 A.D., the Smyrna period. In that period, the word Smyrna means, of course, sweet-smelling savor. We see a lot of persecution coming upon the church. God calls his faithful church back to him to know that he is holding them fast during their persecution, to know that he'll never let them go during their persecution. And he calls them to be faithful in that persecution. Then from 300 to 500 AD, the church is exalted. Anytime you're exalted and things are going wonderful in your life, watch out. Anytime you're exalted and you get enough money and everything is going great, there's a tendency to drift away from God. There's something about human nature that when we go through trials and difficulties and heartaches in our lives, we turn to God more. There's something about it during the Pergamos period. The church was exalted. Compromise came in. And there is a call to you and to me to be free from compromise in our lives. Then there's Thyatira, a period of spiritual darkness. But even in this spiritual darkness, God looks for those who remain faithful. And God says to those who remain faithful, don't give up your faith. And when your life is spiritually dark, God looks for those areas where you are still faithful to God and begins working in your life. Now we turn from Revelation chapter 2 to the fifth church in Revelation chapter 3. There are three more churches that come. To the angel of the church of Sardis, these things says he who has seven spirits of God. And the seven stars, I know your works, that you and the name have a name that you are alive, but you're dead. Be watchful and strengthen the things that remain and are ready to die. Remember now, verse 3, what you've received, and hold fast and repent. If you don't watch, I'll come upon you, he says to Sardis. Be watchful, strengthen the things that remain. The church in the dark is in the dark ages, but God says, I'm going to bring you out and shine the light of truth on you. Be watchful and strengthen the things that remain. When your faith is slipping away in your life, God says, be watchful. Be watchful. What does he mean, strengthen the things that remain? There was some truth that remained even in the dark ages. And here you have faithful men and women of God during this period of the dark ages that are strengthening the things that remain. The Waldenses made obedience to God their motto. John Huss made the Word of God the foundation of his life. Martin Luther, since salvation by grace and grace alone. So you look at this period of the Dark Ages, and they're trying to strengthen the faith of believers, that faith that remained, that faith that was being snuffed out. You know, I think about that a great deal, strengthen the things that remain. Let's suppose today that your faith is slipping. What do? You strengthen what remains. If you have been reading the Bible occasionally, you strengthen what remains. You increase your Bible reading. If you've been praying spasmodically, you strengthen what remains. Let's suppose, though, that you have a very difficult time in your marriage and you feel your marriage is falling apart. What do? You strengthen the love that remains by revealing that love and acting upon that love and expressing that love. What if, for example, you have a health challenges? What do? You strengthen what remains. You try to get on a better diet, a better exercise program, a better health program. You strengthen what remains. Let's suppose financially you're deeply in debt. What do? You strengthen what remains. You determine you're not going to spend a lot more on your credit card. You determine you're going to begin to pay off those debts, particularly the ones that have the largest interest to them. So this strengthen what remains principle is a vital principle in life. Let's suppose you have a conflict with your children and there's little or no communication. What do? You strengthen what remains. You try to text them, try to write a letter to them. You try to express your love and concern for them. You remember them on their birthdays and Christmas, on holidays. Wherever you are in your life, strengthen that which remains. That was the message to Sardis, that in the Dark Ages, you have a little light, a little truth, but strengthen what remains. Then there's Philadelphia. To the church at Philadelphia. Now, the word Philadelphia comes from two Greek words, Philos and Adelphos. Adelphos means brother, Philos means love. So Philadelphia means brotherly love. To the church at Philadelphia, he says, "To you I've set before an open door, a door of opportunity." When the church was in darkness in the Reformation period and after, God opened a door of opportunity. Just think with me for a while. You go through the Dark Ages. About 1200, you get the Waldensians, who are copying God's word by hand. About 1300, you get John Huss, that great man of God, who said, "Obedience to God is my motto." John Gutenberg invents the printing press in 1456. Bibles are being printed. Martin Luther comes along, and John Wesley comes along, the great reformers. By 1800s, there is a great mission movement that's going around the world. Then God raises up the Advent movement, a group of men and women who begin proclaiming the second coming of Christ. What is God saying?
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12: God is saying to us, this truth can be proclaimed and nobody will be able to stop it. He's saying that there's a door that's opened in heaven. Let me read to you about this church in Philadelphia from Scripture. Revelation chapter 3, verse 7. "And to the angel of the church of Philadelphia write, these things says he who is holy, he who is true, who has the key of David. He who opens and no one shuts, and shuts and no one opens." There is an open door today in heaven's sanctuary. Jesus Christ is our divine mediator and our intercessor. And from that sanctuary, the light of God's truth is shining upon the world. God has opened a door and nobody can shut it. Verse 8, "I know your works. See, I've set before you an open door. No one can shut it. For you have a little strength and you've kept my word. You've not denied my name. Indeed, I will make those of the synagogue of Satan who say they are Jews and are not, but lie. Indeed, I'll make them come and worship before your feet and to know that I've loved you because you have kept my commandments and to persevere. I will keep you from the hour which will come upon the world to test you and dwell you. Behold, I come quickly. Hold fast what you have, that nobody can take your crown. Here he says, I've set before you an open door. Throughout Scripture, in the last days of Earth's history, God is revealing that there will be an open door for the proclamation of the gospel. Matthew chapter 24, verse 14, this gospel of the kingdom will be preached in all the world as a witness to all nations, then the end will come. There'll be an open door. The gospel's going to go to the ends of the earth. Look, for example, at Revelation chapter 14. This is exciting, my friend. The gospel will not be blown out like a candle in the wind. Not at all. Revelation 14, verse 6, I saw another angel flying in the midst of heaven. The angel flies in the midst of heaven. There's an urgent message. Saw another angel flying in the middle of heaven, having the everlasting gospel to preach to those that dwell on the earth, to every nation, kindred, tongue, and people. Here is a message that's urgent. Here's a message that is eternal, and here is a message that is universal. It goes to the ends of the earth. Nobody can stop God's message when it goes forth. Revelation chapter 18 says, verse 1, after these things I saw another angel come down from heaven having great authority or great power. The earth was illuminated with his glory. If you go back to Habakkuk chapter 2 and verse 14, you'll notice that here in Revelation, God is quoting, John is quoting, and Habakkuk, though, gives us a little clearer explanation of what indeed is happening here. Habakkuk says, the earth will be filled with the knowledge of the glory of the Lord. I've quoted it. Let me read it to you. Habakkuk 2, verse 14. For the earth will be filled with the knowledge of the glory of the Lord as waters cover the sea. So what's going to happen in the last days of Earth's history? The doors of heaven's sanctuary are open. God is going to pour out his Spirit on a praying people. They will take the light of God's truth to the ends of the earth, and the earth will be filled with the knowledge of the glory of God, and every human being will have an intelligent opportunity to stand for or against Christ. The Church of Philadelphia represents the open door of heaven's sanctuary. But then we come to the last of these churches. It's called Laodicea. Now, some people say Laodicea means lukewarm. No, that's the condition of the church. The word Laodicea does not mean lukewarm. It means a people adjudged. It's the last church. It is kind of a complacent, secular, materialistic group of people living down at end time. But God's going to do something to shake them up. He's got to do something to shake them up. Could it be that the challenges that we see facing our society are shaking us up now? Let's go to Revelation chapter 3 and look at it verse by verse and try to get the significance of Revelation 3. It says, and to the angel of the church of the Laodiceans write. Now, remember, Laodicea means a people adjudged. This is God's last church, the church of the judgment hour. These things say the Alpha, the Amen, the faithful and true witness. So there is no church after this Laodicea. Laodicea represents this a church at the end time that has been somewhat lukewarm, not a church on fire for Christ. But Jesus says, this is the end time. He says, the Amen, the faithful and true witness. What is Jesus the faithful and true witness of? He is the faithful witness of the Father's love. When we look at Jesus, we see the grace and goodness of the Father. When Jesus touches the eyes of the blind, they're opened. When he touches the ears of the deaf, and they're unstopped. When he touches a withered man's arm, and it's healed. When he touches a lame leg, and that man runs again. What is Jesus saying? That's what God is like. God wants you to be healthy and well. Jesus is the faithful and true witness. When Jesus cast the demons out of the demoniacs, what is he saying? That's what God is like. That's what God is like. He wants to deliver you from Satan's clutches. When Jesus raises the dead, raises Lazarus, what is he saying? that he is the resurrection and the life, and even death cannot hold its victims in Christ. So Jesus is the faithful and true witness of the Father's love and goodness. He's the beginning of the creation of God. Now that confuses some people because they think that Jesus had a beginning, because doesn't the Bible say he's the beginning of the creation of God? The Greek word for beginning there is arche, and it would be he's the beginner of the creation of God. In other words, he is the creator. So it's the all-powerful creator that's talking to the church at Laodicea. So let's go back and look at Colossians chapter 1. Colossians chapter 1. And we will see how Scripture describes Jesus as not having a beginning, but the beginner. He is the beginner of the creation of God. Now notice Colossians chapter 1. It says, verse 16, for by him all things were created that are in heaven and that are on earth, visible and invisible, thrones, dominions, or principalities, or powers. All things were created through him and for him. So Jesus is the beginner of the creation of God. Ephesians chapter 3, verse 9 puts it this way, to make all men see the fellowship of the mystery that from the beginning of in God, who created all things by Jesus Christ. So Jesus is truly the creator. He is the all-powerful creator. Now, if Jesus is the all-powerful creator and he's speaking to complacent Laodicea, isn't that good news? Because he can recreate a new heart for Laodicea. He says, I know your works, Laodicea, that you're neither cold nor hot. I wish you were cold or hot. Could that be Jesus speaking to you? You're neither cold nor hot, but you're kind of lukewarm in your Christian faith. Christ, the faithful and true witness of God's love and grace. Christ, the beginner of the creation of God, wants to recreate in you and me a new heart. So then, because you are lukewarm, neither cold nor hot, I'll spew you out of my mouth. In other words, he's saying, unless there's a dramatic change. The Laodiceans are indifferent. They are apathetic. They're unmoved by spiritual things. But Jesus says, because you say I'm rich and become wealthy and have need of nothing, see his pride and arrogance, you do not know. And it's that you are wretched, miserable, poor, blind, and naked. It's one thing to be poor, blind, and naked, but it's another thing not to know it. To be poor, spiritual poverty, to be blind, spiritual ignorance, to be naked, spiritually unclothed with the righteousness of Christ. I counsel you to buy from me gold refined in the fire. Jesus is counseling you and he's counseling me to buy. How do we buy? How do we buy? In Isaiah chapter 55, we're told exactly how we buy and what it means to buy. Isaiah 55, verse 1, Ho, everyone who thirsts, come to the waters, you that have no money, come buy and eat. Yes, come buy wine and milk without money, without price. Why do you spend money for that which is not bread? How do we buy? The coinage of time. The coinage of time. We buy not with money, but we buy by giving our time to Jesus, spending time in Bible studies, spending time in prayer. What is this gold tried in the fire? According to Peter, it's faith that works by love. Jesus has come. Spend time with me in my word, and your faith will grow. Your love for me will grow, that you may be rich. And white garments, that you may be clothed. What are the white garments? The white garments are the white robe of Christ's righteousness. So Jesus, come to me. Your faith will grow. Your love for me will grow. And he says, I will clothe you with my righteousness, so you don't have to stand naked before me. And he says that you may be clothed, that the shame of your nakedness may not be revealed. And anoint your eyes with eye salve that you may see. What is this eye salve? It's the divine anointing of the Holy Spirit, so we can see Jesus clearly. Now, what are the three things? Gold tried in the fire, white raiment, and eye salve. Laodicea, the ancient city of Laodicea, was very, very wealthy. It was on a trade route from the east, and as the result of that, it was wealthy. In fact, when an earthquake destroyed Laodicea, The Romans wanted to rebuild it. And the Laodicean said, nothing to them. We don't need your money. We've got our own money. They were rich, need of nothing. And they also had a medical school at Laodicea that they produced eye salve. So to Laodicea, Jesus says, you need the true gold, the true wealth, the wealth of faith, the wealth of love. You need the true covering of Jesus' righteousness. Come to Jesus and let him clothe you with his righteousness, not by works that we have done, but by the righteousness of Christ. And come, let your eyes be open.
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12: Jesus says, I want fellowship with you. I want fellowship with you. And one day, I want you to sit on my throne with me. Friend of mine, you have royal blood running through your veins. You've been created by Christ. You've been redeemed by Christ. You are being sustained by Christ. Christ will come again to take you home, that one day you can sit on his throne, on a throne with him. And one day you can reign with him through eternity. Never throw away your heritage. He's reaching out to you today, knocking on the door of your heart. Let's pray. Father in heaven, we thank you so much for the messages of the book of Revelation that are so Christ-centered. And we pray that as Jesus knocks on the door of our heart, we would respond. Help nothing stand between us and Jesus. In Christ's name, amen.

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3: Listen to these words of Helen Keller. When one door of happiness closes, another opens. 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Surprisingly, Helen Keller was both deaf and blind due to a childhood illness. 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
7: Happy Independence Day, and welcome to this special July 4th weekend edition of This Week on Capitol Hill, your insider's guide to the story shaping Washington and the world. I'm your host, Tony Perkins. Today, as America celebrates 250 years of our constitutional republic, a very different vision of America appears to be gaining momentum as the latest in a wave of socialist candidates has won a Democratic primary in a deep blue district and appears headed for Congress.
8: And that is why today I am personally endorsing for Congress Maylock Heroes, everybody!
7: That was drag queen Patty Gonya and Democrat socialist candidate Maylott Kiros, who won Tuesday's Democratic primary in Colorado. Newsmax chief Washington correspondent James Rosen will join me. And with the 60-day clock ticking on the ceasefire between the U.S. and Iran, talks this week did not move beyond indirect technical discussions, focused largely on immediate security and economic issues, much of it centered on the Strait of Hormuz. Pennsylvania Congressman Scott Perry, a member of the House Foreign Affairs and Intelligence Committees, will join us. There was also a victory for women's sports and common sense this week at the U.S. Supreme Court. In a 6-3 ruling, the court upheld state laws protecting women's sports from biological males. West Virginia, along with Idaho, successfully defended their laws before the high court. West Virginia Attorney General J.B. McCuskey will provide insight on the significance of this decision. It was also a frustrating week for many in Congress, including House leadership, as efforts to advance legislation funding the military and protecting the integrity of our elections were held up by a handful of Republicans.
9: This was really important stuff this week, the National Defense Authorization Act, the Save America Act, and when they voted down the rule, they prevented all that from happening, appropriations and other important.